0: because it all depends on the circumstances of how somebody's been found. So it's the environment, so it is all about the temperature, yeah. whether they had any underlying conditions. So we could never pinpoint or go back, work backwards and give you that date. It's, it will be the date and time that has been verified by a medical practitioner. Anything else?
1: No.
0: Are you sure?
1: Yeah.
0: Shall I take you up to court then?
1: Okay.

0: Good morning. I'm very sorry that you're coming to court under these circumstances, and my deepest condolences on Andrew's death.
1: So the autopsy identified a bodily fluid within the airways, with both of the lungs showing the typical changes that we see in drowning, which means they're enlarged. And when they're removed from the body, they retain their shapes. So therefore, drowning was the immediate cause of this man's death. However, in this case, there was a grossly abnormal shape of part of the heart, and the condition is called cardiomyopathy.
0: The abnormality of his heart has caused the muscle to contract in a manner that doesn't pump any blood, so you lose consciousness, and he's collapsed into the bath so that he's unconscious at the time that the bath fills up.
1: Yes, unconscious but not deceased, because there are clear signs of drowning.
0: So what I propose to record is that Andrew Osborne Milnes drowned in his bath following an arrhythmia caused by a cardiomyopathy. This gives you the sequence of events and the two halves of what has gone on, the natural event and the unnatural event.

No case is ever straightforward because it involves people. But with this, it's an unusual case because the condition that he suffers from is really quite rare. So in terms of what he's getting, he is getting his heart muscle being replaced by fatty tissue affecting the right side of his heart. This gentleman was just very, very unlucky that he was stood over the bath when the arrhythmia struck.

really upset to find out exactly how it happened, and you know, you're imagining me in there on his own and stuff. So once it's over, I can, you know, it's kind of closure now for him, and closure for us as well, where we can, well, grieve for him now as well.

0: If there's one thing I've learned in my time as a crime writer, it's that there are a million and one motives for murder.
1: The first Assyrians came into view.
2: This is the story of when Britain was in the eye of the storm.
3: Are any of these alien worlds alive?
4: Animals, insects, disappearing into their surroundings,

0: At Royal Preston Hospital, the surgical team are on standby as Margaret Charney's life support is withdrawn in preparation for organ donation following the coroner's consent.
1: It's a very crucial time now. Everybody is waiting and every minute counts. Adrenaline level is really high at the moment. Hey, Cicely, get ready.
0: Margaret has died within 6 minutes of her life support being turned off. The team must work as fast as possible to retrieve her organs. Every minute is crucial.
1: Straighten the bed, please. Thank you. Knife, please.
2: Hiya, you okay? So it was really, really quick. So certification at 21:51. And then now to scheme of 21:53. Is it all okay?
1: Liver out.
2: So the liver's out. Yeah, at 10:10.
1: 1488 grams. Right kidney out.
2: Right kidney out. 22:13, yeah?
1: Left kidney out. So we pack them in three bags. So the outer bag can be non-sterile, whereas the inner two bags remain sterile for the team to open when they are implanting the organs. At the moment, we think we are going to improve the quality of at least three more human beings. And that was a very generous gift from her that she had agreed and her family had agreed through that process.
2: Have we got a driver for the liver on site? All right, lovely. Cheers. Thanks a lot. Bye. Bye-bye. Bye.

0: Have to close. So this is now the liver. This is going on ice in a box. So I need to physically hand the liver over to a driver. Right, we've got a liver.
1: Yeah.
0: Done. At the end of it, you're wanting a good outcome for these potential recipients. And families do take a lot of great comfort knowing that their loved one, as part of their end-of-life care, they're helping other people, you know, to live a life elsewhere.

0: there are countless factors that can lead to your death. As senior coroner, I deal with almost 4,000 fatalities a year.
1: Royal Preston is one of the hospitals in coroner Dr. James Adley's jurisdiction.
2: Every single person in this mortuary that has died unnaturally is under the control of the coroner.
1: Dr. Adley can make any inquiries necessary to find a cause of death.
3: If the coroner instructs the police to investigate, then that is what we do.
1: In this series, for the first time ever, we follow the full investigation and unfold the mystery of any unexplained death, from the moment of arrival in the mortuary to the final conclusion of the inquest.
4: It's allowing families to understand how the death occurred and deal with it in their own way as part of their own grieving process.
5: This is the last bit to find out what actually happened to you.
0: If you die here, if it's violent, unnatural, or of an unknown cause, it's my job to find out how.

I'll never meet another person like Jack. You'll never meet a character like it. He's just, he was amazing, you know? He would get up in the middle of the night if you had problems, and he would be the person to go to. I can't even get the words out, there's no words. He's younger than me, he's 2 years younger than me, and, you know, you shouldn't have to bury somebody of that age. I will never, ever, ever understand how this has happened.

0: yesterday morning, about 9:15, we received a call from a member of the public telling us that a male had entered the water over the bridge. It appears that he was acting erratically in the area. He's run across the road and either fallen or jumped from the wall into the river below. He's then walked under the bridge down the middle of the river, where he's got into the deeper water about 100 metres down, and that's when he's been seen to fall onto his back. When police arrived, they found that the male had been dragged out of the water by three members of the public, and they were performing CPR. Paramedics arrived, and the male, who's known as Jack Harris, or JJ as his family call him, was transferred to Royal Preston Hospital, where unfortunately he died about an hour later. We're not sure of the cause of death at the moment. We're in the very early stages of the investigation. What we haven't got at this time is anyone who's actually seen Jack go over the wall into the river, and I'd like to try and trace whoever has actually seen him go over.
1: The police will liaise with the coroner's officers to try and establish how he died, or whether anyone else was involved.
2: Oh, hi, Sean. It's Anne here calling from the coroner's office. So, Mr. Harris, what's happening?
3: So, we've now spoken with the lad that he'd been staying with over the weekend. He has described how Jack Harris, he was acting erratically within the flat, and he said this was going on until about 4 in the morning.

0: and he went to bed, and then when he woke up in the morning, Jack was gone.
1: So, Mr. Harris is a 31-year-old gentleman who is moved up to the area from Sussex. They're just trying to find out a man who has potentially seen him go into the water, who is a man wearing a black hat, who's run into the shop saying, "I've just seen a man go into the river." When he's gone backwards into the water, has he collapsed backwards due to a medical event? Has he intentionally let himself down? So the plan is I will contact the family in the morning, just let them know that in the first instance we will do a CT post-mortem to try and establish cause of death. I will also get on to the lab because I believe they've taken some bloods from him on admission to hospital, so we'll get hold of those to send off. It's a bit of an odd one, but hopefully the CT scan will at least show us A, if he's drowned or if he's had some sort of injury or what happened.
2: The problem here is that Jack Harris is behaving erratically before he jumps off the bridge. What we're looking for with the CT scan is going to reveal the physical injuries that he may have sustained when he lands at the bottom of the bridge, which is a considerable descent. But given his erratic behaviour, it will not reveal the cause of that. And whether or not it's due to the effect of drugs, that will require toxicology or an investigation of his psychiatric history as to what is going on with him in the long term.
1: Hello, Anne Edwards, coroner's officer. I'm here to collect some blood.
3: Yes,
1: from
3: I do remember this was sorting it just before. I'll get
1: right.
3: It to sort it. All
1: lovely.
3: Right.
1: Lovely, thank you.
4: I don't know what was running through Jack's mind in them early hours, and you've got to remember it was freezing cold. It makes no sense. He wasn't that kind of character at all. You know, it's like you're telling me something about somebody else. Doesn't make sense to him. It's a massive mystery. Absolute massive mystery.
5: People have no idea how much NASA has impacted their lives.
6: One, liftoff.
7: Artificial intelligence, it's a revolution.
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11: 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I mean, he's just wacko.
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2: Jack Harris is a 31-year-old male who has jumped off a fairly high bridge into the river, and three men get into the river to rescue him, and they describe the water as icy cold and he is no longer conscious. So there's a question here as to whether or not he has got any social drugs in his system causing him to behave erratically, whether he's got mental illness, or whether there is something else going on, and what caused him to jump off the bridge.
20: Three days after his death, the police are still trying to establish the events that led to Jack Harris going into the river.
21: One line of inquiry that we've got is in regards to CCTV. If I play the car park footage first, you just see Jack appearing here. He's got his jacket in his hands and he's waving his jacket around. He does appear to be very distressed, almost as if he's trying to fight somebody off. The second camera, it's very difficult to say, but right in the distance here, that's where the bridge is, and you can just see Jack jump off the bridge. That CCTV isn't conclusive because of the quality of it. However, we have identified what I would describe as a key and significant witness who did actually see Jack enter the water.
20: Jack Harris was originally from Crawley, West Sussex, where his family still live.
4: So, when was the last time that you saw JJ?
22: 2 days before he died. It's awful.
4: Jack wasn't the kind of person that would do something like this.
22: No.
4: He was so happy and, you know, so full of life, and he was a big child, he was a big kid.
22: Yeah.
4: So, when we heard that this had happened, it makes no sense. Sasha just shouted up, Jack's dead, Jack's dead. Oh, is Jack dead? My mum literally come to the door. She literally fell through the door into my arms. I've never seen my mum like that. This has all gone on in Preston, so we've had to just get in the car and just go. I don't know how I've done that journey. I do not know how I've done it, because I was shaking, I was crying. Sasha was in the back having panic attacks. You know, it's just, there's no such thing as grieving when you're dealing with this kind of situation. We always only had each other, and the fact that Jack's not here anymore is just so hard. Because he was so amazing, you know, he always looked after me, and because he has mental health problems, I feel like I failed him in some sense.
22: Me and him were very close. Like, I'm talking, always with him, talked every day on the phone. He would ring me to say goodnight every night. Like, my whole life is upside down now. I broke, because I love him more than life itself. Like, Jack was a legend. Like, he made a party, wouldn't he? There weren't a party that he didn't make.
4: Yeah.
22: He was so fun.
4: He was about sessions.
22: Caring. He was on about
4: session
22: sessions.
4: Anyone, like, if you know Jack, then chances are that you've had the best party, laugh. And the best laugh
22: that you've ever had.
4: Yeah.
22: He was such a free spirit.
4: He was.

0: Whilst inquiries into Jack Harris's death are ongoing, at Royal Preston Hospital in the ICU ward, Dr. Catherine Roberts has been dealing with a severely ill patient.
1: Got a phone call from the team in the emergency department to say that they had a chap in his 50s who had had a cardiac arrest, which they'd managed to restart his heart and get the circulation back. We went into the bay to assess him. By this point, we knew that he was positive for coronavirus, so he had COVID. It looked very bleak. He was in what we would call multi-organ failure, so he was needing quite a lot of support on the ventilator to help with his breathing, and he was on 100% oxygen, and the blood work would suggest that his kidneys were also starting to fail as well. This was so overwhelming and so quick. It didn't seem to be just coronavirus. We felt like there was something else possibly going on. The history that we had from his family was that he'd had very non-specific symptoms for a couple of days. He'd felt a bit sick, he'd had a bit of abdominal pain, and at this point they told us that he'd been taking some medication that he'd possibly bought off the internet. So we had to go away and try and find some more information about that, because certainly a poisoning, intentional or otherwise, could have led to the clinical picture that we were seeing. He just got gradually worse and worse and worse, and it became apparent that we weren't winning and that the clinical picture, the scenario that we had, was one that was unsurvivable.
0: The family of the man who has died in ICU have asked for his identity to remain anonymous. His case has now been passed to the coroner's office.
2: How's this week been? What's been going on?
3: I'm currently dealing with a gentleman who came into A&E and sadly died the following day at 3:40 in the morning. He'd purchased some medication off the internet because he's believed that it would prevent him from contracting COVID, or maybe prevent him from being as poorly if he was to take it.
2: Okay.
3: COVID had quite a large impact on him, and he was worried about COVID. I believe he hasn't been vaccinated. So I've got a list of the drugs from the family.
2: Oh, so there's multiple?
3: So there's multiple.
2: All off the internet?
3: Yeah. I believe it's purchased from India.
2: Right, okay.
3: I've seized the admission bloods, but what they've said is we're going to do a CT scan.
0: A post-mortem CT scan will attempt to understand the man's cause of death.
4: This gentleman was known to have COVID. The scan itself, for me, is quite unremarkable. This gentleman's scan will go on to the radiologist for a full report, and they will be able to look at everything in detail to see if there's a cause of death in there. I believe the gentleman has had toxicology taken, so that will go through as well. Nothing obvious for me to how this gentleman has died.
1: I think what was so frustrating about this gentleman was the picture that his family were painting was that he was a really fit, healthy guy. He liked to look after himself, he exercised, he made sure he had a good diet, but he didn't want to have the coronavirus vaccine, yet was quite happy to buy a drug over the internet that he didn't really know what it was.

0: In the Jack Harris investigation, police have identified a witness who pulled Jack out of the water.
1: I didn't even think about it, to be honest with you. It only takes a wrong move and you could be dragged down the river yourself. And then if the cold took hold, yeah? You know, I mean, you only think about them things later on. You don't think about them at the time. All I was concerned about was trying to get him out of the water. I mean, I'm watching this guy, he's in the river, and all he's doing is jumping around, and I'm thinking, has he got a broken leg, has he got this? And then, all of a sudden, he just, like, went unconscious, went backwards, threw his arms back, and that were him gone. And that's when he floated down the river then. So it's like he took his last breath, if you will. That's where we pulled him out from. And then we managed to pull him onto that bigger ledge where we could do CPR again. I mean, it's a long way down that, at the best of times. I did speak to his mum, and it's like I said, she kept on thanking me, but thank me if he would have survived, you know. I wish I could have done more.

0: Having viewed the CCTV, the police have come to a conclusion about third-party involvement in Jack Harris's death.
1: So are you thinking that then that this isn't suspicious and you're happy for
2: us
1: to...
2: Yeah, we're happy. There's no third-party involvement.
0: A digital CT scan will hopefully determine his cause of death without the need for an invasive post-mortem.
3: The bridge was, I think, 15 foot high. We just don't know whether he's jumped off that into the river and then injured himself. So we will do a trauma scan just to see if we can see any fractures on there to help the radiologist decide what the cause of death might be. Trauma scan just differs from the normal scan. It just produces more images, really, to see bony detail better. So I was expecting maybe some fractures on his legs. There's not much on this chap's scan. I can't even see any rib fractures. But, I mean, there might be something subtle. It would be up to the radiologist to see what they can find.
0: The consultant radiologist will be able to examine Jack's scan in greater detail.
4: So one of the first things we need to look at is whether there is any catastrophic injury that could have caused death. We want to make sure that they haven't had significant neck injury. So there's no evidence of any bony injury or bony injury that could have led to death. The other thing, as he was found in water, you can get fluid in the sinuses. And just at the bottom of those sinuses, you can see a little what we call a fluid level. So there is a bit of fluid sitting at the back of those sinuses. But I think that's very non-specific. So I wouldn't be able to give drowning as a cause of death. It's a complex case. There's quite a lot going on. We haven't found a definite cause for death on the CT post-mortem. So my recommendation would be for the case to go for an invasive post-mortem.

0: The coroner is also investigating the unexplained death of a man who has died in ICU. He had recently bought drugs on the internet from abroad.
1: Hello.
2: Good afternoon, Dr. Ailey's Alice.
3: I was going to give you an update with regards to what's happening.
2: The family have got all the medication at home with them.
3: I've told them to keep hold of it for the time being.
2: Do you need any of that medication?
1: Are these prescribed medications?
2: This is what he's got off the internet.
3: There was a kit of zinc acetate, the ivermectin.
1: Anything else?
2: The last one is
3: hydroxychloroquine.
1: Were these all purchased over the internet?
3: I believe so, yes.
1: In that case, definitely I'd like the drug seizing, please.
2: Okay, no worries.

0: It's been all day down there.
1: We were dedicated to killing Nazis. That's what we volunteered for.
2: Guy Martin going for a piece of history. How much further can he go?
3: We choose to go to the moon.
4: Wow, what a plane. What a view, isn't it, John?
5: It's absolutely unreal.
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1: 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But bro, I bought a house and it's sick, bro. 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With the helipad on the roof. The contractor said it's structurally unsound, but they're just being babies.
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3: A man has died in Preston ICU, but his cause of death is unclear. It is believed he had bought drugs from India to self-medicate for COVID symptoms. The coroner has instructed the police to seize these drugs.
4: We're on our way to the police station to go and collect the medication because we're having that sent off to Sheffield. We're going to do some testing on it for us.
5: The gentleman has decided not to take the COVID vaccine and has been admitted as an emergency to hospital.
4: Can I collect some property, please?
5: He has been taking a range of medications, but drugs from outside the UK. We really don't know if he's having an abnormal reaction to COVID. Or alternatively, he is having a very unusual reaction to a range of drugs that are interacting with one another that have been produced outside the UK and we don't know what's in the tablets. When you're buying drugs from abroad, it's very much a lottery. What you think you may be buying and what you are actually buying may be two completely separate things with different effects, different side effects, different danger.
6: So they can be forensically disposed on the system?
4: Yeah, you can sign them out to myself.
6: Right, OK.
4: Gosh, he's got loads, hasn't he?
6: Yeah.
4: I didn't realise he was going to do this much. So, at the moment, I'm just checking the medication that's in. So those will all go off to Sheffield now for testing, and the results will hopefully come back, hopefully, in the next month or two.
3: Coroner's officer, Alice Swarbrick, must update the man's next of kin about the CT post-mortem results. His son wishes to remain anonymous, but is happy for his voice to be used.
7: Hello.
4: Hi, it's Alice, coroner's officer. I'm just calling to let you know we've got the results through from the CT post-mortem. So the results have come back with a proposed cause of death of pneumonitis. Now, that's where there's been inflammation of the lungs, and that could be consistent with the COVID that he had. However, we're waiting for the results of the toxicology to come back. So if the results come back positive of the tablets or the medication that he'd been taking, then this could potentially go through for an inquest.
3: With the samples at the laboratory, the man can be released to his family.
4: So what will happen in the next few days, you'll get the interim death certificate. So it'll be all the details that you need. It just won't have a cause of death on there. So you'll be able to use those to proceed with the funeral.
7: The only thing that I think that could have happened is they've given some tablets that aren't what they say they are. You know what I mean? He might have been poisoned by then. So it's just a waiting game now to find out why he died. Well, there's not much I can do except from laying to rest, and then after that, it's just figure out how to live without him. Carry on my life, making him proud. I want the world to be a better place, and that's what my dad ultimately wanted, is for everyone to have the freedom to be able to do what they want when they wanted. There's a lot of coercion going on at the moment. I feel like people don't like that and they're trying to find other ways of protecting themselves. He just wanted the world to be a better place than what it's going to become. He's just a gentleman. He's a really good man. And I think I only realise now how much he did love me and how much I loved him.
3: Coroner's officers have also been investigating the death of a man called Jack Harris, who has jumped off a bridge into a river. A post-mortem CT scan has not revealed any cause of death.
8: So I'm dealing with a gentleman called Jack Jason Harris. He's 31 and he died on Monday. He's had a CT scan which shows very little. We have taken toxicology, but obviously that's not back yet.
9: Does the CT scan show any signs of trauma?
8: No.
9: So it's a 15-foot drop and he's got no injuries?
8: No injuries.
9: OK. Anything of signs of drowning?
8: No.
9: Right. He needs a post-mortem, doesn't he?
8: Yes, I think so.
9: Fine. OK.
3: There are some conditions that a CT post-mortem scan will not diagnose, and an invasive post-mortem is necessary.
10: Hello?
8: Hello, is that Leanne?
10: Yes,
8: please. Hi, Leanne. It's Anne here calling from the coroner's office. So I was ringing to say that we got the results back from Jack's CT scan, and it didn't show any obvious cause of death. So what the coroner's authorised is an invasive post-mortem.
10: What does invasive post-mortem mean?
8: So the CT scan that he's had, he's just been through the CT scanner. So there's, but this one is where they actually make the incision and they will look at all Jack's organs to try and find the cause of death.
10: Okay.
8: So think of it like an operation to try and find out why somebody has died.
10: Can I ask a question?
8: Of course.
10: Jack, his body still looks like the same way as it was. I mean, is he going to look okay?
8: I can't answer that, obviously. Hopefully he will, and hopefully you'll be able to view him.
3: As there is no third-party involvement in his death, police do not need to attend Jack Harris's post-mortem. It will be performed by Professor Tim Dawson.
11: The body was that of an adequately nourished, white-skinned male, consistent with the given age of 31 years and identified by a fixed wrist and ankle bracelet, full stop. Fine, granular, dark, soil-like material over the face, next item. Can you just help me lift the head up?
8: Okay.
11: Just have a look at the back of the head.
5: An invasive post-mortem provides a lot of ancillary information that's not available from a scan.
11: Superficial abrasions over the right patella.
5: Gives families a lot more information at the cost of disruption to the human body.
11: Right. RPM 40.
8: Yeah.
5: There is always a balance. The decision, though, whilst you take the family's concerns into account, always remains with the coroner, because we're the ones that are required to find out how you died. So we need the answers as well as the families. Unless we do the post-mortem at this time, we won't get a definitive answer.
11: So like all medical examinations, there's an established process. It's a process which you learn and carry out on each examination so that you don't miss anything. But bearing in mind that we have to be very careful with the cosmetics. I think as pathologists, this is one of the things that we feel benefits society, that we can actually provide the closure to many families and describe to them what happened in detail and hopefully in a language which they can understand. Certainly with the number of inquests that I've been to and the family have come up to me afterwards and thanked me, which is really touching.

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2: So, this young man, I understand, jumped off into a shallow river. I was just checking to see whether there was any head injury externally. I can't see any evidence of that, and there was nothing found on the CT scan. He apparently did go under the water at some point, but only briefly. So the interesting thing to note that this gentleman doesn't have any froth around the mouth or the nose, which is one of the signs of drowning. I haven't looked into the airways yet, but when I opened up the chest, there was no obvious ballooning of the lungs, which is one of the features of aspiration drowning. You have to resist the temptation to take shortcuts, because that's how things are missed. So it's important to cover all the bases.
3: There's so many unanswered questions, really, as to what's happened, because
4: I don't know what was going on in his mind. I would like to have known what was going on in his mind.
3: Jack's jumped off the bridge. When he's gone off that bridge, he's actually stood back up.
4: He's not died. He walked into the water.
3: It's like 100 foot.
4: And then, 100 foot. And then he's fallen backwards, which apparently they would have been his last moments.
3: That's Jack out. That's my brother. He is so strong. That is Jack. He could land off that and get back up and walk back up, you know, to the last breath. That's what he was like. What made Jack jump over that bridge? I can't understand it.
4: It's awful.
3: I can't wait for the inquest just to find out.
4: And know what's really going on, what he was thinking and what was going on.
3: Exactly.
2: Heart seems to be okay. It doesn't look like he had high blood pressure, and his coronary arteries are okay. His valves are okay, and his heart muscle is the right thickness.

0: So all I'm doing here is eliminating the possibility of anything that might have been inside the brain that caused him to act erratically. So sometimes people can act erratically if they have brain tumours. It's not uncommon, particularly in younger patients, to not to find an immediate cause of death, and it becomes a process of exclusion.
1: After 2 hours, Jack Harris's post-mortem is complete. Professor Dawson will report on his findings at the inquest.

0: At the lab in Sheffield, in the case of the man who is remaining anonymous, tests are being run on one of the drugs called ivermectin, which was seized by the police.
1: So normally we would be analysing samples that are taken from the body, so blood or urine or gastric contents. It's relatively rare that we get tablets, but in certain circumstances where we're worried that the tablets might be counterfeit or might not be what they say they are, it is sometimes helpful for us to analyse the tablets. In my experience, sometimes what we see is what is on the packet, but also often it's not. So we've analysed tablets from lots of different places and found that what they've been sold as isn't what's in them. And quite often as well, we see a mixture of different things. So there might be a very small amount of the compound that it's supposed to be, but also lots of other packing materials to make the drug go a bit further.
2: Ivermectin is a drug that was developed to treat parasitic infections, so things like head lice, intestinal worms, those sorts of things. It's used both in humans and in animals. There was some research that suggests that it is useful against COVID. However, the research has recently been questioned and some of the research has been withdrawn. There are significant questions about it, and certainly the US Food and Drug Administration, the FDA, say do not take it for COVID. If this turns out to be ivermectin, it raises a number of different concerns. Are other people taking this? Are other people at risk?
1: So these are mass spectrometers, and what this instrument does is it weighs individual drug molecules, and by identifying the weights, it can detect certain compounds. And we know that, for example, ivermectin has got a certain weight or mass, and then we look for that weight or mass. And what we've got here is this peak at a mass of around about 892. And that is ivermectin.

0: It's the day of Jack Harris's inquest.
1: A little bit down, but, you know, just want to see everything in black and white, basically. It's going to be the final bit now, do you know what I mean?
2: It's extremely important that we get to see everything, you know, not for just us, for everybody, really, especially my mum. That's the one that kills me, because that's her baby.
3: So I'm going to take you up into court. It is set out like a courtroom, so but you as a family will sit at the front, and then the coroner will be up facing you. The witnesses will be in there on the left giving their evidence. The coroner will ask them questions first, so he will guide them through their evidence, but he will allow you as a family to ask questions before he lets them go. So don't feel like you need to sort of put your hand up halfway through. You will get an opportunity to ask a question, and if you need to.

0: There's a number of factors here. Jack has a previous history of schizophrenia and was prescribed olanzapine, which he'd obviously not taken for at least 7 days, as this would have shown up in his system. The toxicology we'd taken shows that Jack had a certain amount of cocaine in his system, and it's quite possible, if he'd been taking cocaine, that he hasn't been sleeping, and a lack of sleep worsened Jack's clinical condition.
1: But I thought there were two factors here to consider in terms of his death. On the 24th of January, the ambient temperature in Preston was 4 degrees centigrade, which is relatively cold. Immersion in cold water, particularly the face, initiates the mammalian dive reflex, which slows the heart, whilst cold shock causes the body to produce adrenaline, which stimulates the heart. We know that sudden cold water immersion can cause rapid death. It is believed that the combination of the mammalian dive reflex and adrenaline from cold shock stops the heart. In this case, the cocaine that was previously taken would have had additional cardiovascular stimulatory effects, and we know that cocaine alone can cause heartbeat irregularity or stop the heart. Consequently, I've offered the cause of death to the coroner as sudden cardiac death as a result of cold water immersion and cocaine intoxication.
2: Mum, so this is Jason, the guy that got Jack out of the river.
3: Hi, nice to meet you.
4: Thank you, Jason.
2: Thank you, Jason.
4: Thank you, Jason.
2: Incredible.
4: Thank you.
2: You're really okay.
0: This was an inquest where it was only after I'd listened to the toxicologist and the pathologist that it became apparent that this is an interaction of a number of different factors, of the cocaine and the immersion in cold water, that has caused him to die. Having said that, that's not the reason why he got into the water. That is due to probably not taking his psychiatric medication and the effect that cocaine has had on this, that he entered the water in the first place.
5: The laboratory in Sheffield have completed their toxicology testing on the ivermectin tablets. They've also been testing the patient's blood to see what it contained.
6: There was no evidence in the antemortem bloods for the use of hydroxychloroquine or for the excessive use of ivermectin. What they're saying is ivermectin was present, but there wasn't an excessive use that's caused or contributed to his death.
5: With ivermectin use ruled out as a cause of death, the radiologist must now review the scan to see whether the death could be attributed to the patient's positive COVID-19 status.
7: COVID in the lungs on a scan has a typical appearance to it, where you get peripheral or changes around the outside of the lungs to start with, and you get what we call a ground glass change, where it looks very hazy. So based on the scan, although the patient has COVID, it doesn't look like he's been necessarily affected by it. At this point in time, I think the underlying cause of death, you would say bronchopneumonia, would be more appropriate, I think.
5: Alice must now update the family.
6: So what they've said is the cause of death isn't contributed or caused by any of the medication that he'd taken. So therefore, the radiologists have reviewed the CT scans, and what they believe the final cause of death to be is bronchopneumonia. So bronchopneumonia is a bacterial lung infection. So it's a natural cause of death.
8: If anyone were going to die of anything to do with lungs, it wouldn't have been him. He ate healthy, he exercised, did everything. How can someone like that just die?
6: Unfortunately, it can happen.
0: This gentleman was admitted to casualty with a positive COVID test, but what has transpired from his x-rays and CTs is that the way the disease progressed was not COVID. It was a normal bacterial bronchopneumonia, the sort of things that people have been getting for hundreds of years. There are certain people that are affected very badly by certain diseases. Their immune system just does not appear to fight it effectively. And if you're one of those people and you meet one of those diseases, you're going to have
9: major problems and can die. It is a matter of chance. Very small chance, but it's a matter of chance.

0: Good afternoon and a warm welcome to you all as we come together in support and love for Jack's family and friends. We grieve today, but we also celebrate Jack's life. Nothing can ever change those times of happiness or the joys of his life and the love that you shared with him. It will remain forever sacred and secure within your heart.
1: It is a celebration, yeah, it is. We don't want it to be sad because Jack was not a sad person. He was the happiest person I've ever met. So this is just Jack all over.
2: Jack Harris!
1: He would not want everyone to be here and be crying and miserable. He would want everyone to be here drinking, having a laugh, session on. That's Jack all over.
0: He filled so many people's hearts with laughter and joy. From accidentally tipping an entire can of paint over a brand new Audi A1 to jumping off Hastings Pier.
3: Yeah, sorry, that's Jack. Yes.
0: Everyone was always laughing in his presence.
1: He was one of a kind. He didn't pretend to be anyone he weren't. He was who he was. I think that everyone can take a little bit of that.
0: He warms all of your hearts, and we will miss him so much. He will live through all of us forever. Rest in peace, our JJ.

0: We got a report of CPRs being performed at the scene.
1: The bike skidded all the way down this side of the road and on the pavement.
2: We have to decide whether to treat the driver as a suspect or a witness.
3: Some cases start off straightforward and end up really quite complicated.
4: When I found out, I was just running around the house screaming. He must be breathing, he must be breathing. No, he's not.

0: People have no idea how much NASA has impacted their lives.
1: One, liftoff.
2: Artificial intelligence, it's a revolution.
3: There are so many unanswered questions.
4: We are on the dark side of the universe.
5: If I give you the right to kill me, then that gives me the right to kill you.
6: He's a madman. I mean, he's just...
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0: We've all been there. 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
1: Car? 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
1: Here, car. 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
2: Did this parking lot have a waterfall?
0: I think you've wandered too far, mate.
3: It feels good to find what you're looking for. 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

0: there are countless factors that can lead to your death. As senior coroner, I deal with almost 4,000 fatalities a year.
1: Royal Preston is one of the hospitals in Coroner Dr. James Aidley's jurisdiction.
2: Every single person in this mortuary that has died unnaturally is under the control of the coroner.
1: Dr. Aidley can make any inquiries necessary to find a cause of death.
3: If the coroner instructs the police to investigate, then that is what we do.
1: In this series, for the first time ever, we follow the full investigation and unfold the mystery of any unexplained death, from the moment of arrival in the mortuary to the final conclusion of the inquest.
4: It's allowing families to understand how the death occurred and deal with it in their own way as part of their own grieving process.
5: This is the last bit to find out what actually happened to him.
0: If you die here, if it's violent, unnatural, or of an unknown cause, it's my job to find out how.

0: A man has collapsed suddenly in the street.
1: I crossed over the road. And by the time I come back over the road, he was on the floor.
0: Sadly, he died shortly after arriving in hospital.
2: It's reported he was walking down the road with a friend. He stopped to look at a car. Friends carried on walking, realised they weren't behind. Gone to find him, and he's collapsed on the floor with a member of the public giving CPR. On arrival at the hospital, they deemed it a bit strange, the way it was presented.
0: The man has been identified as 41-year-old Eastern European Robert Pavlov, who had lived in the UK for 10 years.
2: We're trying to locate next of kin. His family live in Slovakia, so what will happen is I'll have to contact the embassy with the details and ask them to make contact with the family for me. We'll probably do toxicology to look at the levels of blood and drugs within his system to see if it's possibly a drugs-related death or alcohol that might have contributed in some way. It might just be a natural cause of death, but he's 41, so he's quite young.
0: Any deaths in hospital are reviewed by the medical examiners.
2: I was just wondering if you've got any further information with regards to the Robert Pavlov that came in from the community. Do you know if there were any medical interventions? Was anything done?
3: The paramedics tried resuscitating him at the scene, but he'd more or less died when he came in.
2: Right, OK. Any past medical history?
3: The only thing noted on here is excess alcohol and epilepsy.
2: OK. Any drugs?
3: Cannabis use.
2: Any intravenous?
3: Not according
2: no.
3: to the
2: okay.
3: records.
2: That's fine. And we'll probably put him through for CT post-mortem.
3: Yeah, because I don't think any of the doctors will be able to issue a death certificate.
0: All sudden and unexpected deaths must be investigated by the coroner.
4: 41-year-old is quite unusual to suddenly drop dead. The difficulty here is that we've got a sudden collapse, so you don't know whether there's a fit, there's simply a drop due to sudden interruption of a heart. You've really got no idea. Mr. Pavlov also uses alcohol to a slight excess and some very minor social drug use. So those are issues that you would want to know about.
0: The coroner has authorised a post-mortem scan, which is designed to give a cause of death without the need for an invasive post-mortem. But before the scan can happen, an external examination needs to take place.
1: When we come to do an external examination, if we are not happy with something, the injuries or the marks on the deceased don't match what's in the history from the police officers, then we will refer it straight back to the coroner.

0: diffuse pink area with parchment abrasion to the centre of it, obviously from CPR.
1: With nothing suspicious found in the external examination, the mortuary technician can now take the toxicology samples, as requested by the coroner's office.
0: We take vitreous humour, which is liquid from the eye. We take urine and blood. For cases like this, what they do is they send the samples off and they'll see if there's sort of any high levels of any forms of drugs or alcohol in the system, and that'll all go with the final report at the end. So the ultimate reason for us doing this is to find out a cause of death, to why this man has just suddenly collapsed in the street. There's a big mystery surrounding Mr. Pavlov's death.
2: No idea how much NASA has impacted their lives.
3: One, liftoff.
4: Artificial intelligence, it's a revolution.
5: There are so many unanswered questions.
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0: At Royal Preston Hospital, Robert Pavlov is having a CT post-mortem scan to try and ascertain the cause of death. The scans are performed in the iGene scanning suite, a service provided by Lancashire County Council. Robert has a history of epilepsy and alcohol abuse.
1: So now I'm just setting up a head scan. So in living patients, we usually ask them to tuck their chin down to get the head in a certain position. Obviously, we can't do that with a deceased patient. So we have to angle the scanner itself to the shape of the head. So now everything is set up nicely. We can just go ahead.
2: We're going to undertake a CT post-mortem where he's scanned. However, if it's an epileptic fit, it's largely an electrical disturbance in your brain which doesn't show up. Also, if you use alcohol to excess, there are a group of alcoholics who, if they have stopped drinking for some reason,

0: and seem to have a metabolic abnormality and will suddenly drop dead.
1: So at this stage, we don't know how this gentleman has died. It's been a very straightforward scan. There's not been anything that's sort of jumped out to me. But when it goes through to the radiologist, they should be able to make an analysis of the whole scan and come up with a cause of death.
2: Robert, a Slovakian national, has no next of kin in the UK. He had previously been homeless, but had been living in supported accommodation in Preston for the past 3 years.
3: So I've received a reply from the homeless shelter that's in contact with Robert. They said that they know him well and they'll provide us with as much information as we can. The police are actually meeting the staff there today, so they'll probably be able to give me a bit more information tomorrow. They've contacted his sister on Facebook, who's in Slovakia. So we'll try and get a bit more information and then we can take it from there.

0: when I met Robert, he was part of a group of Eastern European men who were sleeping rough in the city, and in effect they were totally destitute. Robert had a long-term drinking problem which contributed to him being out on the street. He approached us for help in getting into treatment, but it was part of his life, I think. The Foxton managed to secure some shared houses, and Robert was one of the first people who moved into one of those properties. And Robert did great. We managed to get him settled status in this country. He went to college and started a job, and sadly, in his second week of employment, on the way to work, he collapsed and died in the street. He was a kind and caring man, and the two guys who were left in the house are older than him, and he provided a lot of support for them. So they're really shocked at the moment, and they're going to miss him.
1: In the radiology department at Royal Preston Hospital, Robert's post-mortem CT scan results need to be analysed.
2: It is like trying to solve a mystery. We're trying to put things together. We're trying to use all the bits of information that we are given. We have a history in which he's collapsed. No illness immediately prior to that. There's nothing in there to say that he had a convulsion at the time of collapse. So that takes me away from an epileptic cause. So a look at the scan. This is the cerebrum, the right side. The main thing we're looking for is blood, just to see whether there's a big sort of area of hemorrhage. So if there was a big bleed, it would be relatively bright. The entire brain looks completely normal. So one of the things that we look for in terms of somebody who may well have died of a cardiac death is to see whether there is any pointers towards significant coronary artery disease. And one of the stigmata that we see on a CT scan is calcification. So he's got a little tiny fleck, but it's not enough for me to say, yes, that's his cause of death.
1: With the analysis done, Dr. Kearney will pass on her recommendations to the coroner.
2: So based on the CT, there isn't really anything to find, and I am thinking about whether he should just have a limited post-mortem.
3: I would agree with you. I think a limited post-mortem in this case is appropriate.
4: There are occasions when we have done CT scans and invasive and with toxicology and we've still not been able to get a cause of death, and those are unascertained natural cause of their death. And those for family are really difficult to get the head round because they don't know what they've died from.

0: few miles away in Blackburn, Lancashire, emergency services are attending the scene of an accident. A moped has collided with a car and has then hit a parked truck. The driver of the car is uninjured, but the moped rider is in a serious condition.
1: Four fans are currently doing CPR. Do you want me to support them? You keep going.
2: Are you alright, yeah?
1: Right.
3: We just got told it was a road traffic collision and the person was trapped. We didn't know any extent of any injuries at that time or anything like that, and it was only kind of, I suppose, halfway there we got a report of CPRs being performed at the scene.
1: Do we know who he is? Has he got name? No, nothing.
3: The casualty initially was right behind the truck.
1: Ready, 3, 2, 1, go! Ow.
3: And then you couldn't actually see the bike. The bike was further down the pavement. I think it slid straight down. And so when we got there, that's all we could initially see. James and myself, we just assisted the crews with CPR. That was already working on the casualty.
4: I'm just going to grab another one.
5: He was dead when we turned up. And then when we were doing CPR, we'd brought him back. We've been doing it 10, 15 minutes and they said stop. He's come back.
3: When he was taken away from the scene, he was alive, so I think you just kind of hope that he's going to be okay.
0: The moped rider has been identified as John Paul Buckland.
6: This is a 31-year-old gentleman who was brought into the hospital where he underwent a CT scan which showed significant injuries to both his chest and abdomen and head. So he was taken to theatre where they were trying to stop the bleeding that was occurring from several of the injuries. But unfortunately, because his injuries were so severe, his condition deteriorated whilst he was actually on the operating table. And sadly, the doctors who were involved in the case felt that his injuries were unsurvivable.
0: John Paul died within a few hours of being brought into hospital. The radiologist must now analyse his scans to establish a cause of death for the coroner as part of the initial stage of investigation into this case.
7: He's got multiple life-threatening injuries. He's got some air outside of the lung here, which we call a pneumothorax. He's got multiple rib fractures. It's his normal spleen at the front, whereas at the back here we can't see the normal spleen because he's had some bleeding around it. In addition, he's got some major vascular injuries. This is the aorta, the main branch off the heart. As it comes down, you can see there's a line through the middle of it. This is known as an aortic dissection. So in these cases, you've got multiple injuries which are not compatible with life, and therefore, you know, it's sometimes difficult to figure out which one is going to be the one that actually causes death. However, given the vascular injuries with the aortic dissection and the acute bleeding from the vessels in the liver, those would be the most likely cause of death.
0: Medical cause of death has been established and John Paul can be released to his family, but the investigation is far from over. In road traffic accidents, the police work for the coroner. They must investigate the circumstances of the accident in order for Dr. Aidley to give a final conclusion on John Paul's death.
8: The police will produce a file of evidence from the officer who was there at the scene, from witnesses who have been spoken to, from the accident investigator, and all of this will be produced to me before the inquest.
9: Hey, John Paul, we're going to take care of you now.
8: What you were getting is a full picture, or as much of a full picture as you can manage, of the actual events as they occurred, or from the evidence that's left, what could be interpreted that the person was doing at the time.

0: It's been all day, don't they?
1: We were dedicated to killing Nazis. That's what we volunteered for.
2: Guy Martin going for a piece of history. How much further can he go?
3: We choose to go to the moon.
4: Wow, what a plane. What a view, isn't it, John? It's absolutely unreal.
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2: In the coroner's office, Alice is working on yet another referral.
3: I've also in the process of gathering statements from family members and from the police who attended the scene.
2: The body of a young man has been found at a property in Preston.
4: No, I've just literally pulled up.
5: The lady sat on the floor. It's her ex-partner. They've got a child together. So she's found it in the wrangle straight away.
4: Okay. Who else is in house at the minute?
5: No one, that's it. It's just him.
4: Just him.
2: The man has been identified as 31-year-old Michael Richards Hargreaves.
6: Michael had not been on WhatsApp from the day before. So I went round and I was ringing the doorbell to get in. I thought we were going to walk in and he was asleep in bed or something. And as I opened the front door, he was there. I knew he'd gone. I had never ever thought he'd do anything like that.
2: Michael has taken his own life and is now being transferred to the mortuary at Royal Preston Hospital.
3: There's a referral from the police with regards to a gentleman called Michael, 31-year-old male. We've then contacted the family to ascertain the circumstances, past medical history, and we then refer that through to the coroner for an external examination and then proceed for an investigation to then lead to an inquest.
2: All suicides are referred to the coroner as they are sudden and unexpected deaths.
7: The question always with suicide is whether or not the person intended to take their own life. It is not the same as the question why. These deaths may start as a cry for help and very rapidly become a suicide.
2: But before the question of intent can be answered, an external examination to confirm that there are no suspicious circumstances needs to take place.
8: OK, so this young gentleman, we are doing an external examination on to identify any external markings associated with his injuries. So we have to do a documentation of all the external features, ideally down to a millimetre in size. Hypostatic libido tending towards the lower limbs and some around the upper shoulders.
6: All I keep thinking about is, like, there is no answers at the minute. We're just literally getting through every day as it comes. He was always there. I'm never going to hear off him again. I just can't believe it's happened.
7: In terms of this case, it has a number of features that mean that it doesn't tend to be complicated. There aren't third parties obviously involved. He's been found by somebody that knows him in a situation that you would expect him to be in. But part of the reason for looking into this is to ensure that what you are finding is not just what you expect to see, that you do actually look for all the other things that may give you a clue. Some cases start off straightforward and end up really quite complicated.

0: these are his pictures that he drew.
1: That's my favourite one. He was so talented.
2: He had a very dry but sarcastic sense of humour. He was cheeky, funny, but very, very polite. And that's what people used to say to me, isn't he polite? When I found out, I was just running around the house screaming. And then I actually phoned again to see if it was, no, you're not, this is, you have winding me up. And then the person said, no, I've seen him. Are you sure? He must be breathing, he must be breathing. No, he's not.
0: The detail on that. Yeah, I don't think I can ever let these go.
1: He was such a good, caring brother. If I ever had any problems, I could always ring him. He come across like he was a macho man, and quite hard, but really he just had a soft shell. Like, he was just so loving. Like, there was nobody else like Michael. He was just so funny.
0: We're all in shock, love. We'll get through it. We'll get through it.
3: At Royal Preston Hospital, the coroner's team are continuing to investigate whether there are any suspicious circumstances around Michael's death.
4: Isn't a particularly pleasant process that I think you have to overcome and think that you're the advocate for the dead person who you're trying to find out what happened and make sure that their family knows and that you can actually help a family. The chromatic tattoo over the volar aspect of the left lower arm. Metal necklace in place, full stop. Gold-coloured ear stud. There's no external evidence of trauma or violence, full stop. This was straightforward in terms of an external examination. There was no evidence of any other injuries on the body. There was no signs of intervention, foul play. So I'm going to go and write some notes on this. I have to send a provisional cause of death to the coroner, and they will make a decision about what to do next.

0: the John Paul Buckland traffic accident, the police are investigating the circumstances so they can deliver a report to the coroner.
1: What's happening with the Blackman job? Preston Old Road, what's the cert?
2: Looks like he's gone for an overtake outside the Shell garage. At the same time, a car's turned right into the garage.
1: And the collision's occurred, and unfortunately, John Paul's died. So I need to have a look at the footage. You've got some CCTV from the garage, and then make a decision as to where we go from there.
3: The police with this are both the experts in road traffic policing and in scene investigation where a significant road traffic event has taken place. You will have a report by the senior investigating officer who will have used his resources to gather the various witness evidence from those that were present at the scene. Secondary to that, you will have an accident investigator who will analyse everything that's gone at the scene and produce a report that details the speed of the vehicle, the type of road surface, whether or not the vehicle was in good repair. And once all of this is put together, the police will then send us the files.
4: When they come and they mark up, you know, you can see physically what happened to the bike. So the bike skidded all the way down this side of the road and on the pavement. Because it's such a shock, the way that my personal mind works is that if I have some sort of logical puzzle, you know, pieces of the puzzle to put together, it helps me process why it happened.
1: John Paul was 31, he was 5 years younger than me, and he still lived at home with mum and dad and the dog, and he liked it. You know, that's the way he wanted to live. You know, he had friends, family, job, pretty normal from the outside, I think, but special to those that knew him. John Paul was a mechanic, loved cars, loved working on cars, but never actually found it in himself to get his own car, but he did have his motorbike and he loved his motorbike. That was his freedom, that was his independence, and he loved it for all those things that motorbikers love motorbiking for, you know. You expect, you know, older family members to pass away, that's the natural course of life, but you don't expect the younger members of the family, you expect them to sort of come up with you in life, and you know, you all get old together. He'll just be forever missing at those family occasions now.

0: two vehicles involved in the investigation, John Paul's moped and the Toyota Prius that he hit.
1: John Paul has come from this direction, and then he's gone for the overtake as the car is turning right into the garage there. The whole incident was captured on CCTV footage, and at that point we have to decide whether to treat the driver of the vehicle involved as a suspect or a witness. The vehicle involved that's turning right into the garage has just come into shot here, indicating to the right, and here we see Mr. Buckland performing an overtake at that junction at what appears to be excessive speed, and the collision occurs between the two vehicles. Part of our decision-making process is, would a reasonable and competent driver expected to see Mr. Buckland overtaking at such a speed in such a place? My initial feeling is that I don't think they would have done. Based on this footage here, I'm going to be treating the driver as a witness rather than a suspect. Yeah, I don't think the driver would have had any chance.

0: afternoon, coroner's office. Alice speaking.
1: Alice, it's James Aidley. Do we have an update on the Michael Hargreaves case, please?
0: An external examination has been conducted by Professor Dawson, who's confirmed that the cause of death is by hanging.
1: OK, and what statements do we need to gather so that we're going to be ready for an inquest?
0: He was currently under the GP with regards to his mental health and was been taking medication. So I'll be contacting Lancashire South Cumbria Foundation Trust, along with Inspire, the GP, because he's had recent contact, to gather statements around his mental health and what help he was getting.
1: OK, that's great. Thanks a lot, Alice.
2: Okay. Thank you.
1: Bye.
0: Bye-bye.
3: Hi, Sam, you all right?
4: Yeah, no, it's bad. Lovely to see you, Liam.
3: Yeah, you too. Nice to see you.
4: Nice to see you.
3: Come in.
4: Thank you. Right, is it all right if I come see Matt?
3: Of course you can. Yeah, by all means. Yeah. Do you want to follow me?
4: Yeah, thank you.
3: Take your time.
4: Thank you very much. I think Michael always struggled. I always think he felt lost. He was diagnosed with ADHD at the age of 4, and it was statemented, and I knew quite from being 2 that he was just hyperactive. My friend, what used to babysit, she bought him a pair of trainers that were squeaked and lit up, so we knew where he was because he'd been to next door's garden, climbing or under a hedge. Michael wasn't really a talker. He was very troubled. I don't think he ever recognised himself. He found it very hard with too many people around him.
5: Chris! 3, 4, no. 3, 4.
4: Very hard, because I haven't got any answers. We'd only been to the fairground the week before. And he were laughing, like he does, because he had a very distinct laugh. I wish I knew what was going through his head at that moment. I don't think I'll ever say goodbye to him.

0: Royal Preston Hospital, Robert Pavlov, the Slovakian man who collapsed suddenly in the street, has had a limited post-mortem of the thorax area to try and determine his cause of death. The thorax contains vital organs, including the heart, major blood vessels, and lungs.
1: There's not many diseases which cause people just to drop dead and die like Robert did. The only thing I found of note was that one of his main coronary arteries was severely narrowed. If you look at the top, this is what it should be like all the way around. This is the normal thickness. And this area here is the area of narrowing. And this is called atherosclerosis. Once a coronary artery gets obstructed and occluded beyond 65%, the blood flow through the coronary artery is massively reduced to such an extent that the heart can start to behave abnormally. But there was another factor involved, though, is that toxicology was taken. And this showed a very high level of alcohol in his blood, but I believe it wasn't the main cause of death. People walking around with blockages like this in their coronary arteries can die suddenly and unexpectedly in any situation.
2: So because of the proposed cause of death, that's classed as a natural cause of death, so therefore there won't be an inquest.
3: Where a foreign national dies in England or Wales, there's an international treaty that we have to let the embassy know and we will liaise with the family. In this case, the family live abroad, they don't speak English, and so consequently it's the role of the local borough council that they will organise the funeral.
0: The council will pay for the funeral due to Robert having insufficient funds. Repatriation of his ashes to Slovakia would also need to be organised and paid for. Alice now needs to speak to the Foxton Centre, who helped provide Robert with supported accommodation.
4: Hi Jeff, it's Alice, Coroner's Officer from Preston. When I spoke to the council and talked about the funeral, yeah, he said more than likely, he said the funeral will take place here, you know, like a cremation, but it's how we go about then getting the ashes over, whether you'd assist with that, getting the ashes back to Slovakia.
5: Yeah, we can certainly assist with that. I'm sure we can pay for that.

0: It's great to see so many friends of Robert here today. Many of the people we work with don't have close friends and family. And it's a testament to the man that Robert was that so many people have come along today. I'm sure we've all got our own memories of Robert. He's quite a character, but, you know, we'll all carry those memories forward.
1: I've been his best friend for a long, long time. I've seen him on his lowest and I've seen him on his highest. And he's gone from doorways to having his own place to having a proper job to just going to work that one morning. I'm definitely going to miss him, and so will a lot of people. Even though he doesn't have any family here, he is our family. It might not be our blood, but he's still our family.
2: If there's one thing I've learned in my time as a crime writer, it's that there are a million and one motives for murder.
3: The first Assyrians came into view.
4: This is the story of when Britain was in the eye of the storm.
5: Are any of these alien worlds alive?
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10: In the John Paul Buckland traffic accident, Dr. Aidley has all the reports needed to record his final conclusion. The police have found that there is no criminal culpability or fault on anyone else's part other than John Paul. Toxicology was taken as part of the investigation.
11: The toxicology showed that John Paul had 1.5 times the drink drive limit for alcohol in his system and some cannabis, and it's well understood that these affect your ability to operate a vehicle. But the difficulty here is, did it contribute to this accident, not accidents in general? In this case, he's overtaking traffic in excess of the speed limit, and he doesn't note a slowing Prius that is indicating. But as soon as the Prius turns, he brakes. Consequently, I can't say if the alcohol and cannabis affected his decision-making on this occasion.
12: Road traffic deaths are unexpected. It's everybody's worst nightmare to have a knock at the door and to find a police officer stood there, because then it's just a question of who. So inquests might provide an explanation to a family as to how their loved one has died. it's not going to bring them back. It's not going to ever remove the grief and the loss that they have sustained.
13: The Blue Light Services and the NHS and police were all just amazing. There's a lot of talk about our frontline warriors, that kind of thing, but we've really experienced that on a deeply personal level for John Paul. Sometimes I feel like I see him more often on the streets now than I did before, which is so strange, which makes me think about him more than I did before, you know. But I do miss him. Yeah, we all miss him.
14: Please be angry.
10: It's the day of Michael's inquest.
12: Inquests are usually unfamiliar territory for those coming. It's a fact-finding investigation. It can give a family a sense of finality around the death, that they understand how the death occurred. To understand what has happened and deal with it in their own way as part of their own grieving process.
2: It's going to be hard today. As weeks have gone on, it's got harder. I am struggling to come to terms with it. And I just think, why have you done it? But hopefully I might get some closure today. That's what I want, some closure.
15: So the inquest today is being heard by Dr. James Aidley. He's the senior coroner for Lancashire and Blackburn with Darwin. If at any point it's too uncomfortable and you're not happy, I'm sat right in front of the coroner. You just give me the nod, let me know, or you explain to the coroner, can you have a moment, and we can always break off. All right. But I'm going to get you up in court.
12: The question why is very open-ended. You are answering the question here, how did they come by their death? So what you are looking at is not why did they take their own life, but did they intend to do so? Good afternoon. Thank you all very much for coming, and I appreciate that there are a great number of you in court, which shows how much Michael was loved and missed. The GP saw Michael for a face-to-face consultation at his surgery on the 2nd of November, and Michael said he'd been suffering from depression and anxiety for several years. The general practitioner specifically asked Michael if he had any thoughts of suicide, and Michael denied such thoughts or plans, but when asked, went on to say that he'd had overwhelming thoughts every day that life possibly was not worth living, and he'd been referred to the mental health teams in the past, but not attended these appointments. The GP made a number of treatment decisions. The first was to place him on a type of antidepressant. Furthermore, he made a referral to the mental health services on the next day. But quite obviously, things had spiralled in Michael's mind, and he's become upset, and in that very short instance, he intends to take his own life and has succeeded. And so very sadly, I conclude that Michael took his own life, and that will be the conclusion of the court.

0: Well, obviously, Michael was struggling with his mental health, but hid it well. So he must have been living in hell. I don't think he wanted to show any weaknesses.
1: He did get help, ish, but didn't give it time to work. Men don't talk about how they feel or what's going on. You never seen him cry, get upset, whatever someone chucks at him. He'd get on and do it.
0: I blamed myself. Gone through a stage of hating myself. I thought, have I not done enough? I should have said, you're coming home.

0: Cheers, thank you.
1: It's been a week since Robert Pavlov's funeral, and Jeff has collected his ashes ready for repatriation.
2: This weekend I'm going to fly out with the ashes myself. That seemed a more personal way of doing it than sending them by courier. Many of the people we work with are separated from family and friends, so we try and involve family, even if they've not been close to each other for a while, and bring things to a proper conclusion. I obviously had to contact Martina, Robert's sister, when he passed away. So that was a big shock to her. And I think that the fact that we're taking the trouble to take his ashes back to her, and the family over there can grieve and you know, organise a proper memorial for Robert back in Slovakia is a really positive thing for them. I think she's so grateful that we're taking the trouble to do it. So that feels good from our point of view.

0: Would I say I'm ready to be executed? Yeah, I mean, it's not going to be that big deal.
1: We were dedicated to killing Nazis. And that's what we volunteered for.
2: Oh, you feel like you have superpowers. Yeah!
3: If you thought curving space and time is weird, you've heard nothing yet.
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1: Saddle with more became indelibly linked with crimes which repulsed post-war Britain. Volunteers searched for the bodies of children murdered and then buried by Hindley and her lover Ian Brady.
2: Seeing the pictures of the two that were involved in killing these children, it struck fear into me.
3: Blood is on my hands.
2: His eyes, he has evil eyes.
3: So I understand.
4: The victims would beg to be freed. He was absolutely possessed by a need to create pain.
2: I have never been able to understand why a human being takes the life of another.
5: The misconception of Brady is that he is evil, but Ian Brady was ill.
6: If you're looking for deep psychiatric reasons, no one has yet come up with them. And that's one of the horrifying paradoxes of the whole case.
7: Brady's crimes are a window into his mind.
6: None of this explains why he goes to the heart of darkness.
8: I'm calling the man. I wouldn't. No, a monster.
4: When it comes to Ian Brady, genetics loaded the gun. His personality aimed it, and Myra pulled the trigger.

0: Ian Brady is currently held at the high-security Ashworth Hospital and can only be moved from there with the Home Secretary's permission. He stopped eating at the end of last month because he was angry that he'd been transferred to a new ward from a part of the hospital he'd been in for 4 years. He's now being force-fed after a 30-day hunger strike.
1: Ian Brady arrived at court for the first day of a case which will decide if he is allowed to die as he wishes or whether he'll have to live behind bars, force-fed by doctors.
2: He has no requests, no demands, apart from he wants to have the right to die.
3: He should never have an easy life of dying. Not like an ordinary person. He made Kitty suffer 35 years ago, and he should suffer, and so should she.
4: Ian Brady and Myra Hindley, horrible psychopaths that chose to take the lives of young people, and the most horrific crimes that the UK and probably the world has ever seen.
5: The Moors murders happened between 1963 and 1965.
6: I think everybody knows the Moors murders because of those photographs, the mugshots of Hindley and Brady. Myra Hindley is the cultural warning of femininity gone wrong.
7: She is very much part of what happened, but she wasn't actually the one who had the impetus to kill. The need to kill was Brady.
6: Ian Brady, he raped and molested, tortured and killed.
4: One of the victims has never been found.
8: Those are the details about these crimes that make him one of the worst serial killers there's been.
4: That name Ian Brady is a name that will always be remembered as being synonymous with evil.
8: I'm fascinated why an individual chooses to commit crime, why an innocent child goes from being an innocent child to somebody that can kill or harm or do something bad. What is it that happens in that person's life, in that person's brain, in that person's mind to make them a killer?
4: There are lots of theories. For me, all killers are born evil.
6: I didn't believe that they were evil. That's the cultural representation of them. When I looked into the crimes, I knew that he was psychopathic.

0: And Clyde built vessels powered by coal hewn in the pits a few miles from this famous port, a highway to the export markets of the world.
1: In the late 30s and the early 40s, there was multiple deprivation in Glasgow. Every city has deprived areas, but Glasgow particularly had a reputation for violence and a reputation for deprivation. Ian Brady was born in Glasgow, brought up in his early years in Glasgow. I'm David Swindle, former senior investigating officer, Strathclyde Police in Scotland. Ian Brady was born as Ian Duncan Stewart on the 2nd of January 1938. His mum, Maggie, was a waitress. She was a single parent. His dad, apparently, was a journalist, but he had died before Ian was born. In the 1930s, this building here was called Rotten Row Hospital. This is where Ian Stewart was born. It's a very modern building now, but that was the original Rotten Row Hospital, a well-known maternity hospital in Glasgow.
2: His mother claimed that his father died during her pregnancy. She looked after him, but that was very difficult for an unmarried mother in those days. Life was difficult.
3: My name is Richard Finlay. I'm Professor of Scottish History at the University of Strathclyde. Glasgow at this period had a population of about a million people. It was one of the biggest cities in Europe. So it was a bustling metropolis. It had been very badly affected by the impact of the economic dislocation caused by the First World War and the impact of the Great Depression, the Wall Street crash in 1929, which meant that many of the traditional industries such as shipbuilding, heavy engineering, steel, which had been the sort of kind of main locus of the Glaswegian economy, all sort of kind of went into decline.
0: In the 30s, in the world slump, Scotland was badly hit. These shipbuilders were paid off. The yards were still. And on a despondent Clydeside, this rusting skeleton, the world's largest liner to be, stood unfinished.

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0: This is the Gorbals area of Glasgow. It has changed over the years, drastically changed over the years. This is the area where Ian Stewart lived in the very early years of his life with his mum Peggy.
1: The Gorbals was an area associated with widespread poverty. It was an area where there was largely working class ended up living there. There was significant overcrowding, significant infant mortality rates.
2: When we look at Brady's early childhood, there are so many risk factors. He was born into a single-parent family, which, because she was poor, she had to leave him alone to go out and work.
1: An unmarried mother was someone who would have a major social stigma. A woman of a kind of loose morality is how many would have described it. It would be difficult to find employment. It would be difficult to find shelter.
2: My name is Dr. Kerry Nixon, and I'm a consultant forensic psychologist. So we know that environmental factors absolutely create criminals. There's something called the Vulnerable Locations Index, where the government have actually looked at areas where there's high crime rates, high unemployment rates, high mental health rates, high poverty rates. And we know by looking at that, it's a hotspot for criminal behaviour, a hotspot for mental health and substance abuse. So we know that those factors absolutely correlate to crime. However, they don't necessarily correlate to producing serial killers, because if they did, we'd have a lot more serial killers.
3: Peggy couldn't afford to raise him on her own, and so Peggy put a sign in a local shop window advertising for somebody to take Ian.
2: The crucial things about early childhood development is ensuring that a baby feels safe and secure and nurtured. And this includes touch, play, feeling secure and safe. It's crucial in terms of how our brain develops, and it's crucial in terms of how we have interpersonal relationships with other people.

0: I'm John Parrington. I'm an Associate Professor of Molecular and Cellular Pharmacology at the University of Oxford. Our brains start to develop, our nervous system starts to develop very early on when we are only a very tiny, tiny embryo. I find the brain this incredible thing, really. It's the most complex object in the known universe. Out of it can come the most amazing art or music or literature, but equally some horrific thoughts and actions have come out of the human brain, and trying to understand how those thoughts and desires and wishes all come out of this structure. And this really starts from the fertilised egg onwards, and certainly when a person's a fetus, there's a huge amount of influence there going on, an interaction going on between the mother and the child.
1: Our early attachments in childhood are critical to the person we become as an adult. There are four types of attachment. The one that I think most fits Ian Brady is the ambivalent attachment. This is when a mother comes in and out of your life. You can't predict when they're going to be there. You can't predict when your needs as a child are going to be met. This can be really unsettling. It can create anger in a child. It can make them ask, why am I not wanted? And I think this one applies most to Brady. His mum gave him up when he was 4 months old. Now, the critical period for forming strong attachments is that first two and a half years of life. He was given up at 4 months when he would have started forming an attachment with his mother. So he's experienced an abandonment at a critical time.

0: Brady was fostered unofficially from a very young age.
1: And he was taken in by John and Mary Sloan.
0: To a very safe, loving household.
2: They already had four children of their own, older than him, and they were happy for the bit of money that she was able to pay them to take Brady in. They were a good, honest, poor, working-class family who treated him well and looked after him. His mother would come and see him every weekend. She brought him presents. As soon as he was old enough to kind of understand, the Sloan family made it clear to him that he wasn't their child and that she was. And she spoiled him, but she cared about him.
3: The reason for adoption at that time, particularly for such a young child, would most certainly be that there was no family connection or infrastructure. It may even be the case that the family did not know about it and adoption was seen as a way out. So it is a very kind of big step to take, but quite clearly it was a sign that the mother could not cope.
4: I think one thing that Ian Brady learned as a child was that nothing has permanence. His mother didn't stay very long. She was a fleeting presence in and out of his life.
0: We know from research that trauma in childhood can cause changes to the brain, even as a fetus. But we also know that the brain has got something called plasticity. So if a child is then put into a nurturing, loving environment, the brain can heal itself.
5: It's been all day, don't they?
6: We were dedicated to killing Nazis. That's what we volunteered for.
7: Guy Martin going for a piece of history. How much further can he go?
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0: Ainshire attended Camden Street Primary School. He was an intelligent individual, but he appeared to be a disruptive individual in the class.
1: Probably there'd be a lot of sort of kind of taunting and teasing and sort of kind of quite cruel things that children do, because an illegitimate child or an adopted child would not be that common. And you can imagine this sort of kind of the quite horrible things that kids can sometimes do, you know, because technically they would be a bastard. That is probably something that would impact very negatively on someone's self-esteem.
0: Ian Stewart was good academically, but he was not good at sport. And his friends nicknamed him Lassie, a big lassie, which is a phrase to infer that he may have feminine tendencies.
2: One of the things that's really interesting about Brady is that he always seems to be on the outside of society. He was bullied at school, he was called a sissy, he was quite small for a young boy.
3: Ian would have already felt different to his peers. He was living with an adoptive family, his mother wasn't around. He was going to a school for people who were above his age group. He would have already felt different and stood out. Being called a sissy or any negative name would have just fed into his low self-esteem at that age. His mother wasn't around. Even though she was visiting, for all intents and purposes, he had been abandoned.
4: My name's Peter Gilman. I'm a writer, an author, a journalist. I have been all my life. I've written a number of books, one which was actually the most horrifying of all. It was to do with the case of Ian Brady and Mara Hinn in the Moors murders. One of the arguments that was floating around conventionally was that because he'd been fostered as a child, he'd had a broken childhood, a very disturbed upbringing, and somewhere in that lay the explanation for why he went off the rails. And I, as a journalist, I thought, well, there's one person who might be able to answer some of these questions, that's Ian Brady himself. So I started writing to him, asking about his childhood and how he was fostered in Glasgow as a child, both during and after the war. He wanted to know why I was asking them, and I said, because I want to look at the theories which have been suggested as to why you became who you did. In the first letter that Ian Brady wrote to me in March 2003,

0: He described to me where he'd grown up in the Gorbals.
1: It was in a tenement flat in Camden Street, comprised only of a front and back room with recessed beds in each, and a kitchen range in the back room used for cooking, heating, and even firelight. The communal atmosphere, listening to the radio. No one had TVs in those days. I had a happy childhood in the Gorbals and returned to it every year.
2: There is one incident in Brady's childhood which he believed had a profound effect on him. One day when he was out as a child of 6 years old, he found a horse in the street that was lying on its side, still tethered to the cart it was carrying. The horse was suffering. The horse had hurt itself. Ian Brady said he remembered looking into the horse's eyes as he touched his head, and he could see the terror in the horse's eyes.
3: Any animals or bonds that he had formed would have been incredibly important to him.
2: When men came to erect a tent around the horse, Ian knew that they would have to kill it. He ran home crying. And that memory stayed with him for the rest of his life.
4: Tribunal's being held at the psychiatric hospital where he's been on hunger strike for a decade. He says he hates being analysed and was nostalgic for the freedom of mainstream jails where he wants to return.
5: He wants to be transferred to prison where, in his words, he can end his life in his own way.
0: There was one thing that he wanted. He wanted to be able to kill himself, and he wasn't allowed to do that. No British government was going to give Brady anything he wanted, so they weren't going to allow him to go on a hunger strike and kill himself.
6: His hunger strikes was about control. It wasn't this absolute desperation to want to end his life. He ate when he wanted to. It was all about show. It was all about control. It was all about power with that man.
7: In order to be the centre of attention, now quite public, that he would embark upon a hunger strike. It was recorded that he, again, quite publicly, that he felt that when he was on hunger strike, that he could sustain his hunger far longer than some of his contemporary serial killers who he felt he could admire, such as the Broadmoor poisoner. I've always felt that if Fred West had lived, Brady would have been knocked off his perch.
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0: In 1947, things were looking up. Ian moved to the Pollock area of Glasgow with the Sloanes, his adopted family. A much better area at that time than the Gorbals was. And they stayed here at Templin Road area. Things were definitely getting better in his life at that time.
1: He was close to all the Sloan family. The four children were older than him. One of the girls had had a couple of children herself, two boys, and he would always hide money around their bedroom for them. He seemed very, very fond of them.
2: The house in Pollock was a nice suburban terrace house. It had its own garden. And Brady joined the family in gardening activities, helping them grow vegetables. So, to all intents and purposes, very straightforward and conventional and even bourgeois.
1: The Sloanes took the whole family on a picnic up to Loch Lomond, and they picnicked there with their sandwiches and their flasks of tea. And he climbed the hills and he was looking down at the world from there. One can probably date his great love of nature and particularly of rugged, hard scenery from that time.
3: You had never seen wide open spaces before. You could contrast the limitless outdoor life compared to the oppression and the squalor of the slums that he was growing up in. Recalling his visit to Loch Lomond, Ian says,
4: "It was as though I had suddenly stepped through an invisible barrier and had arrived in a different dimension. I was encountering the naked essence of life itself."
5: There's a description of Brady having gone to Loch Lomond with his foster family when he was 9 years old. And already then, at that young age, when your personality is only starting to develop, he described himself as better than the maggots below. He was special. He was unique. And that's something we see in narcissistic personality disorder. But you can't possibly diagnose a child with narcissistic personality disorder. But what we saw were the beginnings of a very troubling personality. And that, again, suggests that there was something in Brady that created the man that he was.
1: When the Sloanes were ready to get the bus to go home, they had to track him down. He was up a hill somewhere. And that seems to have been a very, very big moment in his life, a seminal moment, when he discovered a love for nature, which, of course, in the Gorbals and in the estate where they lived, he'd never had that experience.
3: My reading of Ian's visit to Loch Lomond was that he went there and resolved an existential crisis that he was probably unaware that he was having. When he came back from Loch Lomond, he could see a different path for himself, different to those around him, a life outside the slums of the Gorbals.
2: He was intellectually quite bright. He won school prizes. He formed various friendship groups. One of the key friendships groups, however, was when they started going around in gangs and doing shoplifting, which he started to do at his secondary school. And that is the beginning of the move into criminality. It was straightforward teenage crime, which they did for a mixture of thrill and making money.
3: His first recorded burglary was when he was 9 years old, although on that occasion he didn't actually steal anything. It was the first of many. Ian and his friends would routinely break into premises looking for things to steal.
2: That's the beginning of him getting into trouble. Though later on he said he didn't do it for any thrill, he just did it for mercenary reasons. He wanted to get stuff for free.
6: I think Ian Brady started out with low self-esteem, and much of his behaviour has actually been designed to rectify that low self-esteem. I suspect he had this low self-esteem due to the abandonment he had at such a young age, on top of the bullying, on top of living with siblings who were perhaps fitting in more to the family because they were the biological children of the people he was living with.
3: Ian and his friends used to play a game called catching a hudgy. So they would wait on a street corner, wait for a lorry or a van to slow down to go round the corner, and then jump on the back holding onto the spare tyre or whatever they could grab onto. But one day one of his friends died and actually went underneath the following lorry. It was Ian's first glimpse of death, but he didn't actually see the corpse. He just saw the discarded shoe, which was covered in blood.
5: We know now from lots of studies into trauma and childhood that the more trauma a child suffers, the more impact it'll have on them later in life. Particularly when we look at things like complex trauma, whereas it's not just one single episode of trauma, it's layers of difficulties and traumatic experiences. If a child is in a very difficult environment, plus suffers trauma, plus has very limited attachment, it will change the way the brain develops. It's layers of damage that then will be evident later on in adulthood.
6: I don't think you can ever put too much emphasis on childhood. It is going to impact who we become as adults. We're like little sponges when we're children, so we are going to absorb everything that happens to us and the thoughts and emotions that we go through as a child.
0: In 1950, Ian passed his 11 plus, which was a progressive examination at school, and he enrolled at Shawlands Academy, which is classed as a grammar school in England.
4: I attended House, Hillwood and Carnroderick primary schools before entering Shawlands Academy. I introduced my academy friends to those in the Gorbals and observed how quickly they sloughed off middle-class values and enjoyed real life in the Gorbals.
0: Ian's schoolmates regarded him as a strange individual. He was obsessed by Nazism. He was obsessed by extreme things, and they looked upon him as being weird.
5: I think if I'd met Brady at that age, there would have been many features of his personality and his presentation that would have worried me as a psychologist.
7: If there's one thing I've learned in my time as a crime writer, it's that there are a million and one motives for murder.
8: The first Assyrians came into view.
9: This is the story of when Britain was in the eye of the storm.
8: Are any of these alien worlds alive? Animals, insects, disappearing into their surroundings.
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0: We all do it. You have a night for yourself but don't like the sound of the silence, so you turn on the TV just for the ambiance. 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And other insurers, well, they may make you feel alone. But when you switch to GEICO, you've got claims reps available around the clock. So whenever you need, you'll have people around to help. And let's turn on the washing machine, just for good measure. Isn't that soothing?
1: It feels good to have support. It feels good to GEICO.
2: If you were looking at that picture and see him in these years ago, he looked like a normal individual, an affable person. And these are people that can move out and in different types of society. But he was showing some tendencies. But in these days, no one would pay any attention to that. They would just see him as a weirdo.
3: He didn't really have many prospects in life or much possibility for advancement. He could be resigned to the fact that he would play his part in perpetuating working class mentality to fit into the groove and continue as those around him did, or he could strike out on a different path.
2: In 1951, Ian appears at juvenile court charged with housebreaking and various other crimes.
4: He undoubtedly embarked on crime when he was at school. He was able to housebreak and steal. He clearly always had a feeling that he needed to buy other things other than were being provided by the very honest, hard-working Sloanes. He wanted more clothes, he wanted more of everything. So he became quite an accomplished housebreaker, but not so accomplished that he didn't get arrested on more than one occasion. He saw crime as a way of making money. Much later on, he would dream of bank robberies and big jobs. In those days, as a schoolboy, he put into practice his dream of just breaking into people's houses and stealing whatever he could find, which in the sort of area where they lived would probably not be that much, but he was a persistent offender and he came to the notice of the police. And the Sloane family were really, really dismayed because they'd had very high hopes for him because he was clever and he'd gone to a selective school and they wanted him to do well in life. So it was very sad for them that he went off the rails. But at that stage, he's only off the rails in a very petty, juvenile, delinquent kind of way. There is no violence involved in his crimes. There's no portent of violence to come. He's just a petty thief.
2: The 29th of November, 1954, Ian appears at court again, and his probation officer suggests a fresh start, and arrangements are made for him to move to Manchester, to where his mum was.
5: The Sloanes said they could no longer stay with them. They were fed up with it, and he had to go back and live with his mother in Manchester, who by then had taken up with a man called Brady. Ian Brady was very unhappy about that, and he said he went back to stay with them reluctantly.
3: Although the sentencing judge in Scotland may have hoped that sending Brady to Manchester would cure him of his criminal behaviours, it did not. Ian continued to burglarise homes and businesses. He would get into fights. He would drink heavily.
2: In December, Ian moves to Manchester and meets his stepfather, Patrick Brady. And this is when he takes the name, assumes the name, Ian Brady. A name that will never be forgotten.
5: If you're looking for the moment he begins to go off the rails for family reasons, that's quite an important point.
4: I think that the magistrate saw it as a very good way of getting rid of a petty criminal, what at the time would be called a juvenile delinquent. And, you know, he was going to clutter up the legal system and the prisons and the borstals of Scotland for some time to come, they thought. So what better than to send him on probation to live with his birth mother, who was in Manchester? I imagine it was quite difficult for him settling in Manchester because he definitely had a strong Scottish accent. He prided himself on that. He loved what he called the mother tongue, and he liked the sound of the Scottish voice. You know, as far as he was concerned, it was yet another thing that made him different from the hoi polloi.
6: I think there was continued trauma. I suspect that from a very early age, he started thinking in a way that didn't allow his brain to repair. He started putting himself above others, separating himself from others, and really isolating his brain so that there was no one around him to help him repair. Ian would have you believe that his childhood was not that bad, perhaps even good, but this isn't something that I believe. I believe that to go on and do something this horrific, he must have had some form of trauma. At the very least, I believe that he had experienced psychological abuse. Research shows that psychological abuse is linked with serial killers who go on to torture their victims. I wouldn't be surprised if he hadn't experienced other forms of abuse as well.
7: The brain in itself works to something larger than consciously. Although we have conscious thoughts, there's a whole lot going on at the back of our brain, in our brains, that is unconscious. And this also applies to our memories. So we may repress memories, we may block out things that were painful. This idea that we can have desires, wishes, thoughts that we repress, that we hold back, and we don't really, they're not part of our conscious thoughts, but they have very big implications in our behaviour. And of course, things that happened to us when we were a child, these could have implications in our unconscious thoughts.
5: In another letter written in April 2003, he began to look at the questions of why he behaved as he did, why he became who he was. And this is familiar territory to him, and he kind of got rather weary of it all.
8: I had a happy childhood and loved the family. When free, I kept in regular contact with all and returned to Glasgow as often as possible, even if it meant driving there and back within 24 hours, a journey of over 400 miles. So searching for the fashionable, stereotypical excuses and scapegoats in childhood would be fruitless in my case.
9: Would I say I'm ready to be executed? Yeah, I mean, it's not going to be that big deal.
10: We were dedicated to killing Nazis. And that's what we volunteered for.
11: You feel like you have superpowers.
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0: So this is a fairly typical working-class street, which looks very much as it would have done in the 1950s. All the houses very close together. There'd have been lots of people around here, lots of children playing in the streets. People would have been living in these houses and going to work in the local coal mine in Bradford Colliery or working in some of the engineering and manufacturing plants of East Manchester. So this was a very vibrant community. People were working long hours, and when they weren't in work, they were going into the pubs. There would have been a pub on every corner. There would have been working men's clubs. So this was a really vibrant community. Lots of life, lots of laughter, lots of music, very close-knit. Neighbours would have known each other. People would have been moving in and out of each other's houses.
1: Life was a lot slower then, wasn't it?
2: Yeah, it was a lot slower. Obviously, kids could go out. They could go and play whatever game, fight, hopscotch, bits of bats, like you said, ground lampposts and rally. Them games what you used to play. You remember when we were going... getting apples from apple trees. Getting caught. Yeah, getting caught. Because we used to get a bag full, you know, and run off. Yeah. And then used to do all that.
1: I had seven kids.
2: Seven?
1: Yeah. Five boys and two girls.
2: Four of us.
1: I worked as well.
2: Yeah, I know, you did. You worked, didn't you?
1: Yeah, I worked as well. So when they went out, they went out. We never worried.
2: Well, you don't then, with them, do you?

0: Although the house has since been torn down, this is where the family lives, on Denmark Road. In an effort to fit in with his new family, Ian took his stepfather's surname and he became Ian Brady. In return, his stepfather got him a job as a porter. But despite the reason he came to Manchester in the first place, his life of petty crime continued. It was in that job where he stole £44 worth of lead seals, and that's what got him sent to Borstal.
1: Ian Brady appears at Manchester Crown Court, charged with stealing lead seals from boxes.
0: A van driver at Smithfields, where Ian worked, had asked him to steal £44 of lead seals and load them onto his lorry. When the driver went to sell them, the alarm was raised and the driver gave the police Ian Brady's name.
1: He's sent to Strangeways Prison until a place can be found for him at Borstal. On January the 10th, 1956, he's sent to Hatfield, Borstal. Whilst in prison, he becomes friendly with other inmates and fantasises about committing payroll robberies and other financial crimes. The prison system in that era was totally different from now. It was more about punishment. There was nothing there about reforming. And really, they could be seen as an academia for crime.
0: Unfortunately for Ian, his time in Borstal did nothing to correct his deviant behaviours. In fact, Borstal taught Ian how to be a better criminal. Ian made criminal contacts. He learned how to do things better than he had known before. After his release from Borstal, Ian Brady did not want a conventional job. He had no need for a conventional job.
2: Seemed to come back with the determination to make something of his life and not have a menial job, study bookkeeping, become something rather different, something that he aspired to.
1: Brady takes work at Millwards in Gorton. It was a chemical wholesaler's and he was a stock clerk in there.
2: He wanted to have the kind of job where you wore a white shirt every day. His mother and her husband were very pleased with this turn of events and they bought him a suit for his 21st birthday, which might not sound very much to young people today, but it represented quite a lot of money to a poor working class family. He also had the very long black overcoat and he became quite well known around the streets of Manchester in that coat.
3: I think he cared about his self-image so much because of low self-esteem when he was younger. It's hard to think of this sadistic man as being a small, powerless, disgruntled child, but I believe that's exactly what he was. And he needed to find some way to overcome that. And one way was to focus on his intelligence, because he was intelligent. He even went to this school for gifted children. So this was something he could realistically grasp and hold on to boost his self-esteem.
4: I find it very interesting, actually, this side of Brady. So, of course, you might see that as a good thing. Of course, it could be a sign of great insecurity, this sort of sense of trying to transcend his origins because of something dark and something that he wanted to get away from. So then it turned into something much more sinister. It's one thing to be want to be different in terms of the way you dress or your taste in reading or films, but it seems to have also been linked to Brady's sense that he was somehow better, greater than other people, and this kind of idea that he was some kind of super person that could basically control other people and change their lives.
2: Although he wanted to be a bookkeeper and although he wanted to aspire to this office job, it was only a stepping stone. He was going to be rich, he was going to be different, he was going to do something that made him apart from everybody else.
1: On the 21st of December 1960, Myra is interviewed for a job at Millwards as a typist. And she's offered the job on the spot.
2: and on the first day there, she met Ian Brady.
0: She immediately became infatuated with Brady. However, he didn't even notice her. But this, in fact, made her infatuation deepen. Hindley's diaries at the time reveal an almost schoolgirl-like innocence regarding courtship and romance. She would write in her diary,
5: "Ian looked at me today. Why hasn't Ian looked at me today? I blushed when Ian smiled at me today."
2: Brady was certainly not initially attracted to her, but became attracted to the fact that she was devoted to him. That's very seductive, somebody being devoted to you.
0: Ian Brady saw in Myra Hindley a kindred spirit, but pivotally, he saw somebody that he could mould in his own image.
6: When she goes to work at the same factory that he is, that's the moment when he becomes more disturbed and troublesome. How is it they come together to commit acts of such horror?
7: Her awful child-killing crimes committed with Ian Brady came to light almost 40 years ago after police searched the bleak countryside on Saddleworth Moor near Manchester. The crimes they committed left scars which will perhaps never heal, as long as they're associated with the lonely landscape where innocent children were buried.

0: 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The USA are minus 105 to record the win. 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
4: Saddleworth Moor became indelibly linked with crimes which repulsed post-war Britain. Volunteers searched for the bodies of children murdered and then buried by Hindley and her lover Ian Brady.
5: Seeing the pictures of the two that were involved in killing these children, it struck fear into me. His eyes, he has evil eyes.
6: The victims would beg to be freed. He was absolutely to kill.
5: I have never been able to understand why a human being takes the life of another.
7: The misconception of Brady is that he is evil, but Ian Brady was ill.
8: If you're looking for deep psychiatric reasons, no one has yet come up with them, and that's one of the horrifying paradoxes of the whole case.
6: Brady's crimes are a window into his mind.
8: None of this explains why he goes to the heart of darkness.
9: I wouldn't call him a man. I wouldn't. No, a monster.
6: When it comes to Ian Brady, genetics loaded the gun. His personality aimed it. And my report the trigger.

0: Ian Brady is in a psychiatric hospital at the moment and has been diagnosed as suffering from psychiatric illness of one form or another for many, many years from being a teenager. He's a very difficult individual to deal with, highly intelligent, but also erratic in terms of his psychiatric condition. He tries to manipulate at every turn.
1: I think Ian Brady is a textbook example of how nature and nurture intertwine together to create a very disturbing individual.
0: Brady only ever made formal confessions in the presence of his solicitor, legal advisors. It was a tape-recorded confession at hospital, but it was only a case of, yes, I admit that I murdered these children. But no detail was ever provided.
2: I'll spill the beans if you'll give me the means whereby I can kill myself.
0: Conversely, Mara Hindley provided enormous detail, every bit of detail she possibly could.
3: My name is Cameron Boyd. I'm a retired forensic psychiatrist who, after retirement, started working for the Mental Health Review Tribunal Service and did so for about 15 years. I was in my teens when he was committing his crimes, and obviously you hear about it on the news.
4: The crimes they committed left scars which will perhaps never heal, as long as they're associated with the lonely landscape where innocent children were buried.
3: Brady is something special. Serial killers are something special. I did have a number of patients who had committed homicides and treated them, but none as notorious as Ian Brady. His psychopathology with regard to the paedophilia, the homicide, different than anything I'd ever seen.
5: It didn't really begin until he meets Myra Hindley in Manchester when she goes to work at the same factory that he is. But that's the moment when he becomes more disturbed and more of a troublemaker, gets himself into more trouble with the police. So if you're looking for the break point, that's one of them. But the thing to remember is that none of this explains why he goes to the heart of darkness.
6: For that first year of their time, there is this unrequited relationship between Ian Brady and Myra Hindley that, as far as he was concerned, didn't exist at all. He wasn't interested in a relationship. She was just another member of the office staff. He didn't take much notice of her. It was a small company, and at lunchtime they'd sit round having their sandwiches and playing cards, and there was a bridge school which they had to abandon because Ian Brady would get very angry and throw the cards down and get very cross with his partner and very cross when they played pontoon and other games. So they knew, and she knew very quickly, that he was a man of a temper. But there was something about him that fascinated her.

0: It wasn't until a Christmas party when the whole office went out together and got somewhat the worse for wear that he walked her home, and in fact they walked to another pub and carried on drinking, and I think he started then expounding to her his views on the world. And then it grew gradually. They watched the Nuremberg rallies on film. I mean, not the sort of thing you take an 18-year-old girl to normally. I think he was confiding his dark secrets from the beginning. I don't think he took very long before he started bringing in his ideas about death, about human beings being irrelevant and that you could dispose of them. She became part of his cult.
1: Quite quickly into their relationship, Myra Hindley not only changed her outlook, but her appearance. Her hair was cut into a different style, she dyed it a peroxide blonde, and Ian encouraged her to wear leather and black. It's undoubtedly the case that Ian found her more sexually attractive once she had conformed to this image that Ian had of how a woman should look. As well as being an individual he could share his fantasies with, whom he could coerce, who he could teach,
0: and Myra Hindley had so many more human relationships than him all the way through her life. His were very sparse. He was a virgin, I think, when he met her. He may have had homosexual encounters, but he certainly probably hadn't had a heterosexual one before her. She was also a virgin, so they came to each other inexperienced, but she was much more experienced in terms of romance. She'd certainly had her experience of snogging boyfriends down the back alleyways of Manchester, which he hadn't had. So for her, the big shift is perhaps greater.
2: There's a story about Ian Brady and his first girlfriend where he threatened her with a flick knife because she attended a dance with another boy. How dare she attend a dance with another boy? And he was showing her that that's something that he does not want her to do by using a knife.
0: He viciously attacked and beat up that other boy. So, yes, the vicious streak was there.

0: a madman. I mean, he's just wacko.
1: 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Japan takes on Sweden in Arlington, Texas, with the winner potentially winning Group F, and the USA will face Turkey in Inglewood, California, with Group D already locked up and likely playing a lot of reserves in the match. The USA are minus 105 to record the win. 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
1: Ian's friends looked upon him as being weird and a cruel individual. This was someone that in earlier years had displayed tendencies of cruelty to animals.
2: It's widely believed that Ian Brady did kill cats when he was a child. One day he was playing on this disused bomb site and Ian found a cat, which he trapped in a plastic bag. He then spent several hours with the cat, watching it gasp for breath, playing with it. After Ian had finished playing with the cat, he poured it out of the plastic bag and into a makeshift tube, which he blocked at either end with bricks. Over the next few days, Ian would return periodically to the site to check that the cat was still alive and still struggling.
1: Now, cruelty to animals, for me, is something that is a prerequisite to progressing towards more serious behaviour. Serial killers in early years indicate tendencies, and this has been confirmed from various cases, with cruelty to animals, maltreatment of animals, and this was evident. It was something that was evident in Ian's behaviour.
3: Something that's quite interesting, though, that is almost like the polar opposite of what we know about Brady. He's reported that he abused cats and he threw a cat out of a top floor window. However, there's also other reports that actually he got very upset when the pets would die in the foster home. There was one dog called Sheila, and there's a story that Brady pleaded with God to keep her alive when she was ill. And when she died, that was proof to him that there was no God because he didn't save Sheila. He also expressed a deep sadness that he had disappointed his foster mum. So although we see this angry, antisocial and antagonistical man, actually, he also expresses a sadness for upsetting his foster mum and being a disappointment to her.
4: I'm Dr. Nicola Davis. I have a PhD in psychology. Behavioural psychology is where my passion lies because I think you don't necessarily even have to talk to someone or understand someone to get a better insight into who they are as a person. Their subconscious and their conscious choices of behaviour can tell you a lot about them.

0: If you look at photographs of Ian, you get even more insight into who he is as a person. You can gain even further insight if you look at him and Myra together as well, because just the way they interact gives you so much detail about his personality. She's usually looking at him rather than the camera, and he's usually looking at the camera. And I think this shows how he is besotted with himself and she is besotted with him. And the whole relationship is about him. The relationship is based on feeding his narcissism and his ego.
1: Narcissistic personality disorder is where people have an absolute need for success, for being better than other people. They want to be admired and looked up to. They want people to adore them. And that's why Brady loved the fact that Myra Hindley adored him so much. He thought he was cleverer than other people. He thought that he deserved better than everybody else. So those combination of things that we see in Brady, the manipulation, the anger, the control, plus the need for being adored and better than everybody else, those came together as toxic personality traits.
0: She knows this, she's aware of this, and she's chosen that. So is she submissive? I'm not sure if she's submissive or more so that this is something she wants as well. I think she wants someone who she can put on a pedestal and who she feels is like a god to her. It's a mutually beneficial relationship here. They know their places and they're happy with their places.
2: We were moving towards an almost telepathic relationship. I was never conscious of having to exert myself to coerce Myra into accepting my beliefs. Myra was surprisingly in tune with me from the beginning. She was as ruthless as I was.
3: The relationship between Brady and Hindley develops, and it goes to the extent with obsession with pornography, to the extent of shutting out the world.
4: Ian became sexually aware at a young age, and by the age of 12 to 13, he started having violent sexual fantasies. I don't think Ian Brady believed in concepts of straight or gay. Even in the 1950s, sex was an indulgence which could be practiced with whoever was there, and it wasn't anything that should be subject to the idea of social control or social norms.
1: Brady described how, from a young teenager, he would have fantasies about killing people. What we know from literature is that many people have fantasies, and some of those fantasies are sometimes quite extreme, but they never go on to enact that fantasy. With Brady's fantasies, they were sadistic. And he also started to look at ways that he could fulfill those fantasies. When he met Myra Hindley, he talked about those fantasies. They enacted sexual fantasies together. And he actually then started to manipulate her and how they would eventually go on to commit murder. So this is a man that isn't just fantasizing, but he's actually planning on how he's going to carry out those fantasies.
5: The relationship between Brady and Hindley is clearly profoundly disturbing. It was deep and profound and affectionate in their own way.
4: Myra Hindley was also an object on which he could act out his perverted sexual desires. Brady would anally rape Myra. He would bite her during sex, he would beat her, and he would gain sexual satisfaction from doing so.
0: He certainly formed an attachment with Myra, but this attachment was purely a means to an end, an attachment that allowed him to carry out his sadistic fantasies. I don't believe there was any love there. It took him a year to reciprocate, or so-called reciprocate, the love that Myra had for him, and I feel that he more saw Myra as an opportunity to accelerate his deviance. Deviance was his real attachment.

0: It's been all day, don't they?
1: We were dedicated to killing Nazis. That's what we volunteered for.
2: Guy Martin going for a piece of history. How much further can he go?
3: We choose to go to the moon.
4: Wow, a flight. What a view, isn't it, John? 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

0: 1963, Brady and Henley discover Saddleworth Moor, a place that they visit continually, and they speak about committing bank robberies and the perfect murder.
1: For Ian Brady, Saddleworth Moor was as close to Loch Lomond as he could get whilst living in Greater Manchester. It was a place away from oppression, away from poverty, away from the natural cycle of working-class life. It was also a place where he and Myra spent many afternoons drinking, listening to music, and making love.
2: Growing up in the surrounding Greater Manchester areas, I became interested to conduct my own individual research and investigation into the Brady and Hindley case. This area in particular was of interest to Brady and Hindley. They would come to this location during the summer months. Sometimes they would picnic, drink wine over on the rocks on Hollingbrown Knoll. It was a favoured location of theirs. Back in the 60s, this was nowhere near as busy as what it is now from a traffic point of view and people walking around. In fact, it was quite airy and it was somewhere that Brady and Hindley enjoyed because of that reason, because it was quieter.
3: This is Myra and Ian, and they're sitting on a rock. Ian again has his arms around her shoulders, almost pulling her back. It's that sense of ownership, I own you. You'll see that in a lot of the pictures of them together. If you take a look, a lot of the time his hands are over her shoulders or holding her arms in some kind of tight lock to show who's the boss and who's in power. Myra seems happy and content. That seems a genuine smile. And I suspect she is happy and genuine, despite later going on to say that she felt like she was abused in the relationship. I think she was getting exactly what she was seeking, which was that authoritative, powerful father figure.
1: Ian Brady once asked Myra Hindley, if you could kill anybody in the world and know that you would get away with it, would you? Myra Hindley thought for a while and said, yes. Ian Brady asked her who. She said, Ronnie Sinclair, the man she had briefly been engaged to. Ian did some reconnaissance on Ronnie Sinclair, would follow him, would map his movements. Fortunately for Ronnie Sinclair, the opportunity did not arise for Ian Brady to act.
4: The impetus to murder somebody, to kill somebody, definitely came from Brady. But he found that she was willing to be his accomplice, which must have been a massive breakthrough for him because it liberated him.
1: Brady and Hindley continued to discuss how to commit the perfect murder. And in July 1963, Hindley hired a white van.
0: 16-year-old Pauline Reed begins the day looking forward to going to a dance at the railway club. As Pauline is walking to the dance, she meets Myra Hindley, who asked her if she would go to the moors to help her find a glove in return for some records, and Pauline agrees to accompany her.
1: Pauline Reed knew Myra Hindley. She had gone to school with her sister Maureen, and so she wouldn't have been afraid of getting into the van with her and driving up to Saddleworth Moor to look for the supposed lost glove.
0: Brady, who's following the van in his motorbike, continues to Saddleworth Moor.
2: They got out of the car on this side of the moor, walked about another 100 yards further down in that direction away from the roadside.
1: Upon Myra Hindley's account, when Ian Brady arrived, he took Pauline Reed out of sight and returned 30 minutes later, claiming to have subdued her and saying that he needed Hindley's help in burying the body. However, Ian Brady's account is very different to that of Myra Hindley's. Ian Brady insists that they both walked Pauline Reed onto the moor, and when they found a suitable spot, both of them participated in her sexual assault and murder. When they're on the moor, Myra Hindley reached for Pauline's necklace, telling Pauline, "You won't need that where you're going." Ian Brady was furious and struck Myra for having given the game away. Ian Brady claims that at one point he returned to the car to find a shovel, only to return to find Myra struggling with Pauline. Myra had attempted to stab her, but the knife had bent. Ian Brady intervened and cut Pauline's throat. The first incision, however, was not deep enough. It was only the second incision across her voice box that finally killed her. As Pauline Reed's body lay lifeless and the blood gushed from her neck, Ian Brady pushed the collar of her coat into the wound to stem the flow. Brady then dug a shallow grave and, with Myra's help, heaped Pauline's body into the ground.
2: Brady and Hindley murdered her and buried her on the spot.
0: They celebrate the killing by playing the music, the Legion's Last Patrol.

0: and they carefully destroy all forensic evidence linking them to Pauline's murder.
1: It's almost like once they've taken that first initial step, they can't stop. They've become an absolute pariah of society. And they feel even more lonely. So they continue, because now the only thing that they have is that compulsion to kill.
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12-year-old schoolboy John Kilbride spends the morning with his gran in anticipation of going to the cinema. Afterwards, he runs errands at Ashton Market. His father visits the market that afternoon but leaves just before five. Less than an hour later, John is sitting in a wall eating biscuits when Henley and Brady approach her. Henley is wearing the black wig that she'd bought earlier to disguise her blonde hair. They offer him a lift home and a bottle of sherry in return for helping find the lost glove in Saddleworth Moor.

0: And it was there that John Kilbride was abused and murdered and buried in the opposite side of the road from poor Pauline in a shallow grave. On New Year's Eve, bizarrely, they spend the night at Saddleworth Moor near the graves where they had committed the horrific crimes.
1: Power is a very powerful aphrodisiac. It can't be a sort of sexual impulse. It's a power impulse. And he definitely had that feeling of power over these victims. They affirmed something in him. They affirmed his ability to kill and be in charge of killing. And because of that, he was aroused by it. I don't think it was the fact that even that they were children, it was a feeling of power that was affirmed by what he had done.
2: We're driving on the main A635. This is the main route up and through Saddleworth. And this is the route that Brady and Hindley would have taken when they visited the areas and tragically buried their victims. I've taken this route many times. It always gets to me. There's always a period of, I think, reflection of what really happened up here and sadly what those victims went through. But every time I drive along here, you tend to revisit those events. And yeah, it deserves that respect and consideration.

0: So this is the location of the lay-by where Brady and Hindley pulled in with John Kilbride in the car and basically took him about 50 yards in that direction and sexually abused John and killed him and buried him in a shallow grave.
1: On the 6th of May, 1964, both of them return to the scene in Saddleworth Moor and they take pictures of each other at the scene, at the area where they have tortured and killed two young children and buried them.
2: There seems to be a progression to some extent in Brady's killing. It kind of seems to me to almost escalate, really. There's that kind of gamble streak that I think is very common. Is very characteristic of a serial killer. This almost this urge to kind of push the boundary further each time.
3: Here we've got Ian with his shirt off and around his head and a pint glass on his head, and it looks like we are actually getting a rare glimpse into some kind of personality beyond the sadistic Ian we know, which in a way makes his crime seem even worse because there's clearly a human side here and he is acting the fool. And this isn't a human side I've seen much of in the press or in pictures that have been available about him. But yeah, it's like, where did this aspect, this part of his personality go? And here he is, sitting with a rock behind him. He's high up, looking down, which I think has been his key goal all the time, is to be on top of the world, above everyone else. And he's kind of got a bit of the side of his lip is going up slightly, kind of a bit of disdain or disgust as he looks down. It reminds me a bit of when he went to Loch Lomond and was looking down at them maggots. I think he thinks the rest of the world, actually, are the maggots.
4: One of the strongest characteristics of Ian Brady was a need to control, and he needed to control Myra Hindley. He took pornographic photographs of her, which was so... This was a girl who wouldn't have even shared a bath with her sister. She was so prudish. Now is taking part of a pornographic film session with him.
5: Something that we know about Brady is that the pornography that he watched wasn't just adult pornography. He looked at child pornography. So he certainly showed a paedophilia interest.
6: If there's one thing I've learned in my time as a crime writer, it's that there are a million and one motives for murder.
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5: When we look at killing children, there are different reasons. Sometimes it's because children are easier to kill, easier to control, so they're a more likely victim. However, when we look at sexually motivated crimes, we have to look at paedophilia and that the individual is a paedophile, is sexually attracted to children. So part of their fantasies is not only to kill and abuse, but to kill and abuse children.
2: There are certain drives in certain people that push them to do things that other people would consider horrendous and beyond the pale. There seems to be a reward thing going on there in terms of Brady's man, like with other serial killers that end up killing again and again, which is that to get his kick, to get his feeling, he needed to commit another crime. He needed to keep on committing those crimes. And not just that, but there seems to be kind of ratcheting up of the level of the crime.
1: June 16th, 1964, after school, 12-year-old Keith Bennett, who lived with his family in Easton Street, set out from home. His mother, Winnie, who was heavily pregnant, was going to the bingo, and Keith was going to his gran's house, which is nearby. Keith had broken a lens in his glasses, and his mum wanted to see him safely across the busy Stockport Road. Keith waved his mum goodbye and continued the rest of the walk alone. His path took him past Westmoreland Street, where Brady lived. Hindley called to Keith from the car and asked if he could help with some heavy boxes. Keith agrees and climbs into the car, and Brady is sitting in the back of the car. They use the story of the lost glove again and the drive to the moors. Keith was abused and murdered and buried in the moor in a shallow grave.
3: Ian knew exactly that what he was doing was wrong, and that is actually what made him feel superior to everyone else, that he was choosing to go down that route rather than stick to the rules and laws that the rest of us stick to. So he knew the difference between his fantasies and reality and the difference between right or wrong. And he's very proud of the fact that he chose to follow his desires rather than to conform to what society would expect and want.
5: He got his kick from hurting them. He got his kick for them begging for their life. He got his kicks from everything he did to them. He loved the fact that he harmed them. He got pleasure. He's sadistic in nature.

0: In the late summer of 1964, Hindley and LeGrand move into 16 Wilderbrook Avenue. And Brady moves in with them.
1: Hindley and Brady's relationship progressed on the notion that it was those two against the world.

If you can picture Boxing Day 1964, Christmas decorations still hanging, and a funfair filled with children, filled with laughter. And there would have been a sense of fun in the air,

0: Leslie Ann Downey would have been having the time of her life.
1: In Ancoats, 10-year-old Leslie Downey spends the day with her family. On the way back, Leslie decides to return to the fairground, and that would become her downfall. While she's at the fairground, Brady and Henley see her at the Dodgems, and they make approaches to her.
0: Upon seeing the child, Henley approached and deliberately dropped from shopping some parcels she was carrying at the child's feet. Henley asked Leslie Ann Downey if she would help her take the packages home.
1: She agrees to help them. And she goes back to Wardabrook Avenue with them to help them with the boxes.
0: Once at Wardabrook Avenue, in an upstairs bedroom, Henley and Brady stripped and sexually assaulted Leslie Ann Downey. Moreover, they took photographs of that sexual assault. And, according to Henley, unbeknownst to her, Ian Brady had set up a recording device underneath the bed. It's only Henley's voice that could be heard on the audio tape. Encouraging Leslie Ann Downey to be quiet and to put a gag in her mouth, Henley says, "Shut up, or I'll forget myself and I'll hit you one." Leslie Ann Downey repeatedly calls Brady daddy and Henley mummy. She begs to go home through the whole ordeal. Whilst we don't know whether the tape was made before or after the sexual assault, what we do know is Leslie Ann Downey did not leave Wardlebrook Avenue alive. Whilst Brady claims that Henley strangled the child with a dressing gown cord, Henley claims it was Brady. It's long been suggested that music played a significant role in each of the child's murders. A specific song associated with each killing, with each child. The tape of Leslie Ann Downey is prefaced by the song Little Drumming Boy. It could well be that Henley and Brady wanted to listen to that tape afterwards, a shared memento of what they did to Leslie Ann Downey.
2: Would I say I'm ready to be executed? Yeah, I mean, it's not going to be that big deal.
3: We were dedicated to killing Nazis. And that's what we volunteered for.
4: You feel like you have superpowers.
5: If you thought curving space and time is weird, you've heard nothing yet.
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0: Both of them obtain sadistic pleasure out of watching that young girl suffer and recording it. And it's absolutely horrendous what they did. And for them, it's like serial killers keeping trophies. They wanted to keep a record of that. And that is what makes this case so despicable and memorable for all the wrong reasons.
1: The way Ian Brady made these children feel, powerless, scared, pleading for their mothers. If we think of the Leslie Ann Downey tape where she's pleading for her mother and her mother isn't coming because her mother can't come, is this the way Ian felt when he was younger? Was he in need of his mother and she didn't come?

0: Leslie Ann's body was left in the house overnight because it had been snowing and it wasn't possible for them to reach Saddleworth Moor.
1: Brady and Hindley then played back that tape. They looked at those photos again. There's a kind of sense in which it becomes part of the fantasies to incorporate these elements of the actual reality of killing someone. And so that's when the fantasy and the reality become kind of linked together. But it's clear that to keep on fueling that fantasy, there needs to be this continual killing.
2: Brady was driven by instinct. There are different serial killer typologies. There are four. There's lust and rape, power, anger, and financial gain. Now, I believe that Ian Brady was driven by the power and anger ones, which are very instinctual feelings. I believe that he felt powerless as a child. He lacked control over his environment and what people were doing to him. So he's exerting this power now in his adult life.
1: Could it be that Brady somehow saw himself in his weird fantasy about being this kind of super person, all the other people under him, kind of underlings or kind of lesser people? He somehow justified to himself what he was doing. So he made a choice. I think that's one thing about the human mind that is quite special, really, that despite our biology, despite our environment, we do make choices. We do have a kind of free will. It may be constrained in all sorts of ways. It may be determined in all sorts of ways by our environment or our biology. But I think ultimately we do make choices.

0: There was something of a pause by Henley and Brady after the fourth murder, that most wretched of all, of Leslie Ann Downey. But in that period, Brady took Henley on a very intriguing trip back to Scotland. Scotland was a place of childhood innocence and happy memories about his upbringing by his foster parents. He talked about the place, his childhood there, both in Glasgow and in Pollock. And he took Henley back to the Gorbals and showed her the place where he'd been brought up. He even photographed the tenement building where he'd been brought up. He took her to a place called Dunning, where there was a witch's cross. They photographed each other in this witch's cross.
1: Taking Myra around places from his childhood was bringing her into that world that was driving the crimes that they were committing together. So it was joining them more, I feel.
0: And they went to a castle at a place called Anning and photographed Henley there on the ruins. I think in the middle of the horror, he was going back to the innocence of childhood. It was such a powerful thing for him. That came through in his letters to me, the hold it had over him and the details he conveyed to me. Something was going on that he went back to the innocence days before the horror.
2: I returned to Glasgow for holidays with plenty of money and a bolder approach to life in general. Sometimes alone, other times with company, sometimes anonymously, sometimes formally. On always seeing how family and friends were doing, even from a distance, if necessary, on occasion. The new motorbike was bought in the early 60s and only for use in hot weather, including fast trips to Glasgow. Yes, the last trip to the Gorbals was in 1965. I took many photographs of both and of familiar places around. Over the years inside, I've had letters from old school friends.
1: He is his own breed of evil. Now, if we think of a psychopath, part of that definition of a psychopath is lack of empathy. Ian, I believed, had that cognitive empathy, and it was actually that empathy that drove him. He knew exactly what these children and their parents were going through, and that's exactly what he wanted. So in that sense, if you take the definition of a psychopath, he isn't. He's actually worse.
3: Ian Brady and Myra Henley, notwithstanding Jack the Ripper, were Britain's first serial killers of the modern age.
4: It's almost like they're on a mission then to keep on killing. They can't stop.

0: Saddleworth Moor became indelibly linked with crimes which repulsed post-war Britain. Volunteers searched for the bodies of children murdered and then buried by Hindley and her lover Ian Brady.
1: Seeing the pictures of the two that were involved in killing these children, it struck fear into me. His eyes, he has evil eyes.
2: The victims would beg to be freed. He was absolutely possessed by a need to create pain. He was always going to kill.
1: I have never been able to understand why a human being takes the life of another.
3: The misconception of Brady is that he is evil, but Ian Brady was ill.
4: If you're looking for deep psychiatric reasons, no one has yet come up with them. And that's one of the horrifying paradoxes of the whole case.
2: Brady's crimes are a window into his mind.
4: None of this explains why he goes to the heart of darkness.
5: Oh, golly, my man. I wouldn't. No, a monster.
2: When it comes to Ian Brady, genetics low.
6: 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We apologize for the inconvenience. Your program will return in a few short moments. Please stand by.

0: Do you think the papers ought to publish such full accounts of the Moors' murder trial?
1: As it's such a horrible thing, it shouldn't be publicised to such a great extent. Until after the actual trial, you know.
2: Well, I think they just interest people in reading more or less pornographic literature. That's the bad effect. On the good side, it does show that some shocking things are going on.
3: Really evil he was. That's it. A friend of his reported.
4: He rang the police, didn't he?
3: Yeah, in the end, yeah. Because it was going on too much. It's time when he was about 13.
4: But he was going to kill that poor lad who was a homosexual. He killed him. And the other lad saw it done.
3: That's what.
4: David.
3: Me. Yeah.
4: David.
3: That's it.
4: Can you believe me? I sold him a bed.
3: Did you?
4: He bed mad me.
3: There you are. You
4: sold him my bed.
3: Yeah.
5: Fantastic security precautions have been taken and the precincts of the court have been very widely defined. Before you can get into the court, you have to produce no less than 3 passes if you're a mere journalist. The dock, semicircular, with a shield of half-inch thick plate glass behind it, the 2 accused were put up in the dock. Brady wearing a light grey suit and a blue tie, Hindley wearing a sort of grey pepper and salt costume and a light blue open-necked shirt.
6: If Ian hadn't got caught, he would have carried on. These were almost like experiments for him. He was trying different methods, different age groups. His crimes were a way to boost his own ego and to show how powerful he was. So he was needing to up the ante with each one to really build that ego and to feed his audience as well.

0: In October 1963, Brady meets Maureen Hindley's boyfriend, David Smith, a local tearaway.
1: He'd been dragged up and he ran loose on the streets of Manchester from a very early age. There was no care and love in his life. He was 16 when he married Myra's sister, Maureen. And he married her because she was pregnant, but they did seem to make some sort of go of it. And because of that, he met Ian Brady.
0: David lives with his family at 9 Wells Street, which is next door but one to Pauline Reed's family. In 1964, Hindley and Legrain move into 16 Wilderbrook Avenue, and Brady moves in with them. Maureen Hindley was 7 months pregnant, and Hindley and Brady invite them for a celebration.
1: They spent a lot of time discussing these brilliant bank robberies and insurance heists they were going to carry out. And I think David Smith was well up for that. And I think Ian Brady, having had relatively easy success in getting another cult member in Myra Hindley, thought he could carry on and get more people involved in this. And David Smith was an obvious example. He is given books to read by Brady, and he's asked to write things out by Brady. Myra Hindley says she used to go to bed and leave Ian Brady and David Smith together, just talking. He talked to David Smith about killing, about the fact that they'd buried bodies on the moor. But I don't think David Smith even really particularly believed him. He just thought he was a fantasist.
2: They must have thought if they drew David Smith into the plot with them, it would give them some kind of validity, justification for what they were doing. But I think that in itself illustrates the madness that they succumbed to. It's the madness of thinking what we're doing is normal and rational and we get somebody else to join in with it. I think they wanted to introduce them into the cult. They wanted him to share in it, and that was their fatal mistake.
0: Brady and Hindley are smartly dressed for a night out, and David watches them drive off towards the city centre. That evening, Brady goes to the central station and encounters 17-year-old Edward Evans. Brady invites Edward back to the house for a drink, and he goes.
3: Ian Brady had hatched a plan with his brother-in-law, David Smith, a way to make money so that Smith could make his rent and wouldn't be evicted. The plan was to go into central Manchester, lure a gay man back to the house at Waterbrook Avenue, then beat him and rob him.
0: They were predators and they were discussing that fantasy. But this one with Edward was totally different.
3: We know that it was in this area that Ian Brady met Edward Evans before Myra Hindley drove them home to Waterbrook Avenue. After arriving at Waterbrook Avenue, Ian Brady poured Edward Evans a drink. The plan was that Myra would go and get her brother-in-law, David Smith. Upon returning to Waterbrook Avenue, Myra told her brother-in-law to wait outside. She would flash the lights on and off when she wanted him to come in. David Smith waited patiently, and within due time, the living room lights flashed on and off.
4: People have no idea how much NASA has impacted their lives.
5: One, liftoff.
6: Artificial intelligence, it's a revolution.
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2: After falling Hindley indoors, David hears a scream and rushes into the sitting room and sees Brady striking Edward with an axe.
3: Edward Evans is the kind of forgotten Moore's victim. He's 17, he's physically fully grown and he's a man, so killing him is very different from killing a 10-year-old, 12-year-old child.
4: After several blows with the hatchet, Edward Evans was dead.
2: David sees that he's killed him and is terrified, and he helps Brady and Hindley clean up the house.
5: Ian looked at me and said, "Give us a lift with this mess." I was frightened, and I did what he said, and I helped to clean the mess up. I was wiping the blood off the walls and floor. Myra came in with a white bedsheet and a lot of pieces of polythene. Then Myra and Ian laid the blanket, sheet, and pieces of polythene out on the floor. Then Ian told me to get hold of the lad's legs, which I did, and Ian got hold of the lad's shoulders. We lifted him, and between us, we carried the young lad upstairs into Myra's bedroom.
4: David Smith returned home to his wife, Maureen. Upon his return home, he was covered in blood.
5: I couldn't get to sleep. I kept thinking about the lad. I got up after a bit and put the light on, woke Maureen up, and I told her I had something terrible to tell her.
4: Asking him what happened, he told her.
5: They've killed someone.
6: Who?
5: Myra and Ian. They've killed a lad.
4: Maureen didn't believe what she was hearing at first, but upon seeing how shaken David Smith was, seeing the blood on his clothes, Maureen and David decided to go to the police.
5: I expected Ian and Myra to be outside my flat in their car, waiting for me to do something. I was frightened of leaving the place. It got to about 6 o'clock. We decided it was the best time to go about, so I armed myself with a carving knife and a screwdriver in case I met Ian and Myra.
2: At sunrise, David and Maureen telephoned the police from a nearby phone box.
7: I was in the CID at Hyde. Hyde is the nearest town to Huttersley, which was part of the suburbs of Hyde itself. I got to Hyde police station about just gone 7 in the morning, a bit busier than normal. It wasn't a very big station. And I said, "What's up?" They said, "We've got a lad here that's in the parade room. Says he's witnessed a murder last night."
2: David tells a story to the police, and detectives are dispatched to the house.
7: David Smith's basic story was that he had been called to his sister-in-law's house, and whilst there, a man had committed murder of a young man whom he didn't know. They were still there, and they had gone to the house.
4: A policeman, dressed up as a bread delivery man, knocked on the door of Waterbrook Avenue. Myra Hindley instantly opened the door and said, "You've got the wrong house. We have Sunblessed." At which point Myra was pushed aside and the police entered the house.

0: We went upstairs, and in the bedroom we found the trussed up body of Edward Evans. He was in a fetal position, tied up, in a plastic bag, covered with some clothes.
1: Brady was arrested, but Hindley remains free, although she was interviewed at the police station.
0: He was charged with the murder of Edward Evans. When Smith had initially been interviewed, he had mentioned that Brady and Hindley used to frequent Manchester. Where about Manchester did they frequent? Various places. And then he mentioned that they did go to railway stations. Smith had said that Brady had put stuff in that they'd be found. Initially asked Manchester City Police to set the red left luggage offices to find the suitcases. We opened them up. They were full of audio tapes and them, hundreds of photos. And I found a photograph of a little girl. And she had a scarf tied round about her mouth, and she was naked. At that time, there were a number of children who were missing. And certainly in the Manchester area, and I think all over the country, there was no national record kept of people who were missing from home. One of the people who were missing was a lad called John Kilbride. He was from Ashton on the Lyne. He was missing. Search for the Mars was happening. But Lancs County were just about to close an inquiry down, their search for the Mars down, because they'd been all over that area and found nothing. They'd all just got on the bus to leave the Mars. And there was one lad there, a lad called Bob Spears. He saw what she thought was a bone sticking out of the ground. Luck, chance, but like everything else, you got to be there to have your luck to find. And they searched that area, and that was the body of Leslie and Downey. Because we had found the body of Leslie Ann, there was a photograph of Leslie Ann. It was a tape recorder of Leslie Ann. I fell upon a lad called Mike Machida, who at the time was a photographer in scenes of crime at Ashton de Lyne. He looked at some of the photographs, and there is a particular photograph of Ira Hindley with a dog. And when you look at the photograph, at first instance, you think she's looking at the dog. If you look at it closely, she's not looking at the dog. She, in actual fact, is looking at the area beyond the dogs. They were able to find the spot where this photograph was taken and found the body of John Kilbride.

0: It's been all day, don't they?
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0: You remember when Ian Brady?
1: Yeah.
0: I've only heard his name on the murder.
1: On the radio.
0: On the case, yeah.
1: Television and that.
0: Yeah.
1: So what year would that?
0: I think it was... I only heard about it in 63 when it was all going on Hattersley. And it was Wardle Brook Avenue.
1: Right.
0: But we only heard about it when that lad ran for the police. And then it all came out about Brady and Aaron Brady.
2: In April 1966, in Court 2 of the Chester Assizes, Ian Brady fought for his liberty in the face of three murder charges.
3: Hindley and Brady appeared at Chester Assizes Court. Ian Brady charged with three murders, Myra Hindley charged with two, and for assisting an offender.
4: After he was arrested and was awaiting trial, a very prominent psychiatrist called Lindsay Neustadter went to visit him in prison on remand, and he came out shaking his head saying, "I can't find anything wrong with him." Psychiatrists who talked to Myra Hindley came back with the same disturbing conclusion. They couldn't find anything wrong with her, which led you to the horrific conclusion that either they're as sane as we are or we're as insane as they are. It led to an enormous amount of head shaking as to what the truth was. What you're left with is that conventional psychiatric theories cannot account for why Hindley and Brady became what they are.
3: During the trial, Ian Brady tried to minimise Myra Hindley's involvement in the crimes. But, in the end, they were bonded in murder. Brady was convicted on all three counts. Myra Hindley was convicted on two counts of murder and of assisting an offender.
5: Ian knew exactly that what he was doing was wrong, and that is actually what made him feel superior to everyone else. And he's very proud of the fact that he chose to follow his desires rather than to conform to what society would expect and want.
6: This is a man that luckily remained behind bars for his entire life, because this was a man that was incredibly dangerous, who would have gone on to kill again.
7: They're just psychos. They're just killers. They're child killers, that's all they are. And as child killers, they should be forgotten. They should be locked up and left.
3: In 1967, less than 1 year after conviction, Ian Brady began to show signs of mental distress, hearing voices, hallucinations, believing that he was being spied upon, and showing increasing signs of paranoia. Both Ian Brady and Myra Hindley struggled with prison life. They struggled with being apart from one another.
4: The relationship between Brady and Hindley is clearly profoundly disturbing, because it was probably through that relationship that they enabled each other to commit the murders. It was deep and profound and affectionate in their own way. After they were both sent to prison, the love affair continued. They were in separate jails, of course, but they wrote to each other long four-page letters. He would call her Hessie, she would write to him, calling him Dearest Ian.
8: My name's Emma Beach, and I'm a graphologist, a handwriting analyst. I can ascertain someone's personality and characteristics through their handwriting. The spaces around the letter, so the margins, are very, very small, which means that he has a real need to be in charge of any situation. He's not somebody who needs or wants or even could cope with being alone for very long, and he would dominate any situation. I'm only interested in handwriting, and indeed most of my work is looking at samples of handwriting blind. I don't get to meet the person. I can really see what motivates them, what their feelings, their desires, their emotions, as well as their physical and sexual motivations. The lower zone of the handwriting is about energy levels, physicality, but it can also point to sexuality. So the whole sexuality aspect of his personality was important to him. Although his lower zones are very long, there are a lack of curves in them, which means that his sexuality would again be based on control and not emotion. Emotion he would be frightened of almost in every aspect of his life.
0: Prison was a very uncomfortable experience for Ian Brady, and this probably accounts for the complete breakdown of his mental faculties. He became very internalised and things became very difficult for him.
4: Brady did go mad in prison, did become disturbed, but that's likely to be the way he was held in solitary confinement for most of the time. So one of the psychiatrists who met him said, well, he wasn't insane to begin with, but he probably is now.
0: He still tried to be in control when a group of gangsters discovered that one of them was in a cell under him, and they tried to give him a bad time by shouting things at him and banging on his cell. He simply stayed up the whole of the following night and banged with a broomstick on the ceiling of the cell below, so that the man below got no sleep that night. The relationship with Brady persisted for some time after they'd gone into prison. They applied to get married because they thought that then they would be allowed conjugal visits. They wanted to see each other. They very much wanted to still be a team. But towards the end of their relationship, she actually had a friend writing the replies back. They made fun of it. They had a joke. But eventually she stopped writing. He said, "Do you want to finish with me?" And she said, yes, she did want to finish with him. And she broke off with him. And that meant that he began to turn his vitriol towards her.
9: The control he had over Myra Hindley, obviously he wanted to continue that in jail. It was only when she then rejected him finally, in I think probably a bid to get her freedom, that then he started to use the power he had over her in terms of what he knew about her involvement in the murders to then make it impossible, essentially, for her to ever leave jail as well. This was a person that had already ruined other people's lives, but he wanted to continue doing so, even from prison. These desires, these needs, they come from some kind of deficit within a person.
0: He became very vindictive, and the only power he had when he was able to have visitors, he would have journalists visit him, and he'd start leaking stories about her. He would write letters to people about her. He started poisoning any relationship he'd had with Myra Hindley by making her seem far more involved with the crimes than she probably had been. He turned against her. He was a formidable enemy.
6: Brady's diagnosis was paranoid schizophrenia, narcissistic personality disorder, but he also definitely meets the criteria for antisocial personality disorder. However, for me, I think it was more about...
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11: 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Meanwhile, Spain will take on Uruguay and Guadalajara. 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
11: 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Meanwhile, Spain will take on Uruguay in Guadalajara. If Spain wins the match, they win the group. 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
3: According to Ian Brady, in later life, he believed that life in a psychiatric hospital would be easier than life in a high-security prison, and that he'd been faking symptoms of mental illness in order to be moved to Broadmoor or some other such hospital.
13: I'm Tony Thompson. I'm a retired director of practice development, the forensic services in the high-secure service of Ashworth Hospital. Ashworth is one of the high-secure hospitals in the UK. The others being, of course, Broadmoor, Rampton and Carstairs in Lanarkshire in Scotland. Whether Brady faked being mentally ill in order to be transferred to a hospital environment, I don't think anyone would ever know. And then the fact that Brady was considered to be a psychopath, then, of course, everything was possible. This prison governor said to me he felt that the aftermath of the public outcry of capital punishment being terminated by the then Labour government, that he benefited from that greatly and saw the opportunity, and I quote, to be what was called nutted off, prison slang, for someone who would be transferred from prison into what might have been thought to be a much more sedate, more comfortable environment within the then special hospitals. So would imagine that someone like Brady would not perhaps have found that it was going to be a relatively comfortable move and would probably be quite surprised when they entered that environment to realise the intensity of the type of security that was going to be on them. Brady was not prepared to participate in any form of rehabilitation. He was quite vociferous about that. And I reflect on a senior colleague of mine who had a lot to do with Brady in relation to Brady's complaints. And he described him as a protagonist. And I think when you look at the theatre of the and the drama associated sometimes within high secure care, that was a very, very apt description. He was a protagonist in his own drama, in his own theatre. And everyone else, including carers, including nurses, therapists, psychiatrists, everyone else, they would just walk on parts. They were just stand-ins. That's how he seemed to, you know, to be wanted to be portrayed.
14: I was a detective inspector at the time, working in the serious crime squad in Manchester. The head of CID at the day was a guy called Peter Topping, Detective Chief Superintendent, and he had taken the decision to undertake a review of the Moores case because of the two missing children. Pauline Reed and Keith Bennett, really post the 1966 conviction, were just missing person cases. They had never been connected directly with Brady and Hindley. This all changed in the 1980s when a journalist managed to wheedle his way in to see Brady, and he then put out a piece in the Today newspaper of the day saying that Brady had confessed. I think probably his idea of a confession and everybody else's was not quite the same. I think he suggested it was just silence. Brady didn't say he hadn't done them, so that was good enough. We recovered all the documents from the original inquiry, which were held by Cheshire Police, and we spent months going through all this paperwork. I think we were all pretty content that there was certainly strong suspicion that Brady and Hindley were involved in the disappearance of these two children.
15: The police believe at least one young victim of the Moors' murderers may still be buried here on bleak Saddleworth Moor just outside Manchester. Originally, the police believed any trace of the bodies would have disappeared so many years after the children went missing. But now they've been told there is a chance that the peat in this moorland could have preserved any bodies that were buried here.
14: Our motivation was to go to see Hindley, let Brady know that we had seen Hindley, and let him sit there stewing, thinking that Hindley might have told us something. To our amazement, complete surprise, she actually did tell us something.
16: There were times when Hindley cooperated with the authorities. From prison, she agreed to return to Saddleworth Moor to help police look for the bodies of her victims.
14: I got down on one knee with an archaeological trowel, a pointing trowel, and almost instantly found a white stiletto shoe. And of course, we knew that Pauline Reed was wearing a white stiletto shoe at the time she disappeared. When we found the body of Pauline Reed, Peter went to see Brady and told him that there'd been developments and we found human remains and that the chances were they were Pauline Reed. And he immediately insisted that he be taken to Saddleworth Moor, where he would point out the remaining grave, that of Keith Bennett. We took him back there a few days later and he walked down Hoegrain towards Shiny Brook.
17: I hope he's found. I hope they find him so I can bury him.
14: We went in the early hours of the morning simply to try to avoid the press. This whole inquiry had a very, very high media profile.
13: He would have known how to raise awareness of himself within the confines of a secure environment. And so, therefore, he would have known and did know that when to push the buttons that would either produce a media interest or would follow a media interest.
18: People have no idea how much NASA has impacted their lives.
19: One, liftoff.
20: Artificial intelligence, it's a revolution.
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24: 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I mean, he's just...
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11: 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Meanwhile, Spain will take on Uruguay in Guadalajara. If Spain wins the match, they win the group. Spain is minus 210 to capture 3 points. 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

0: Brady, taken to and from Park Lane Special Hospital, was in this high-speed police convoy. It had started out in the early hours as a secret operation, but by lunchtime, confirmation came from the Home Office and from these pictures that Brady was back on the moors.
1: Once he got there, he strode off very purposefully. I remember that. We were all racing behind him to keep up with him. But when he got there, he couldn't get his bearings. He was talking about things having been moved and what have you. It hadn't. If we look at the imagery from the 1960s, very little has changed up there.
2: His attempt wasn't a genuine effort to help the police, but there's two possibilities here. One is that he wanted the attention back on himself because it was all on Myra. And there is the possibility that he was going back there to kind of have a look and absorb Keith's grave for one last time.
1: He was trying to run the show right from the word go.
3: That's how he's always done things. He likes to be the media man. I'm in charge.
4: And he's got that ace card, knowing exactly where Keith is. He's taunted every one of the families with it, but more so the Bennett family.
2: Seeing someone like Winnie Johnson distraught and crying and wanting to just have that peace of mind to know where her son was, I think that was feeding into him gaining compensation for what he had been through.
5: Any normal person receiving a letter from a mum begging to know where her son's body is would absolutely crucify them. Even many offenders wouldn't be able to deal with that. But we're not talking about a normal person here. We're talking about somebody who feels no empathy, has absolutely no remorse. So those letters wouldn't have meant anything to him, apart from the fact that he was still in control.
2: This wasn't just about getting back at the children, but it was also about making mothers suffer. I believe he had anger at his mother, and whether he actually showed that or ever expressed that to her, I don't know, but he was certainly expressing anger at motherhood as part of these crimes. Ian's reaction supports my feeling that he is more than a psychopath. We've seen psychopaths have remorse and, you know, kind of reside to the fact that they've been caught, and the best thing now would be to help the families come to peace with what has happened. That's not something Ian can bring himself to do, because to him that would be handing over the power that he's worked so hard to get. It would make all his hard work seem in vain.
6: Keith Bennett's body still hasn't been discovered. And in one final last attempt at control, Ian Brady wanted to take his own life. He wanted to be the one that determined when his life ended. And that was his longest running battle.
7: He wanted people to say, look at him, grey hair, old man, and should let him go to wherever he wants to go. This is what he's trying to put over to the public, but the public's not going to wear that.
8: When I was writing to Brady, there was one curious phrase he used. He said, "I have no future.
9: I only have the present and the past, which is why I'm happy to answer your questions."
10: The first thing that I see is the extreme regularity of the handwriting. There's regularity in the slant, which is very far to the right, which shows his need, in fact, his obsession with communication, but also regularity of size and the spaces between the letters and the words. Everything about this handwriting screams out order and control. He's also got very tall upper zone strokes, which you can see on letters such as H and F and T. There's almost a religious, idealistic way of looking at life, which actually goes into the fantasy, which could explain some of his sexual behaviour. But everything that he does is all about pre-planning and very much him in charge and in control. It's chilling to see how regular his handwriting is and how little it changes throughout the years.
2: The letters Brady writes to people, he is manipulating the way we see him, which is exactly what he's done throughout his whole life. He's manipulated people to get what he wants and to remain in power and in control of how people see him.
10: The signature here, there was a pride to his name, of how he felt about it, whereas the Ian is much more illegible, and it shows self-protection, defensiveness. So what he was born with is perhaps not something that he wants to dwell on, whereas what he became is something that he felt as though he should be proud of. If I didn't know that they were written by Ian Brady, I would not say this has been written by a killer.
11: Today marked the start of the serial killer's efforts to be declared sane. In order to be transferred out of the high-security Ashworth Hospital, he wants to be transferred to prison, where, in his words, he can end his life in his own way.
12: Would I say I'm ready to be executed? Yeah, I mean, it's not going to be that big deal.
13: We were dedicated to killing Nazis. And that's what we volunteered for.
14: Oh, you feel like you have superpowers.
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18: 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Meanwhile, Spain will take on Uruguay in Guadalajara. 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

0: I'm Jeremy Coyd. So I'm a forensic psychiatrist. I'm Emeritus Professor of Forensic Psychiatry at St Bartholomew's in the Royal London School of Medicine. Whilst Brady was in Ashworth Hospital, I was called in to see him by his solicitor to determine whether he was mentally competent to make a decision to have a public mental health review tribunal. There was a question about his mental state as to whether he was mentally ill. He, of course, is a fascinating patient to see because he's so exceptional and unusual and has such a generally negative effect on colleagues, the police, the public, and indeed is notorious. He seemed exceptionally good at controlling me, if I let him. You're not supposed to either like or dislike your patients or people you interview, but actually he did produce in me a feeling of intense dislike. I was sitting in, actually it was a large day room, in fact. There were no other patients there. And I was shown in there by a nurse, and he was brought to see me. He was clearly past his best in terms of his physical appearance. He was still, at the time I saw him, in fairly good health. He was smoking heavily. He was smoking in a room with very clear signs of that he were not to smoke. There were no ashtrays, and he just merely flicked the ash onto the carpet. He looked a bit like a shabby Oxford don. He was in a pair of grey flannels and a brown tweed sports jacket. His general demeanour was to effectively be my professor rather than me his, and give me a lecture, particularly on how dreadful Ashworth Hospital was and how particularly awful his consultant psychiatrist caring for him at that time was, and how everybody was wrong and everything was wrong and how badly he had been treated. But he's also able to be charming, not to psychiatrists or police officers, but some people, lay people who visit him have found him most charming. The issue I was going to see him for was as to whether he was mentally abnormal in the sense of being paranoid and psychotic, which was the general feeling of those who'd looked after him. But actually it was subtle in the sense that what I saw was somebody with a very severe personality disorder. Essentially, I was interviewing a psychopath. But there was an issue about his egocentricity. This was somebody who was so self-absorbed. You felt that you were in the presence of an egomaniac. I'm sorry, that is not a psychiatric term. It's it's more a lay term. But it was quite exceptional. So in terms of the question of was he obviously mentally ill, no, he wasn't. But he was very mentally abnormal in the sense of his abnormal personality.
1: His judgment that Ian Brady will remain at Ashworth Hospital is consistent with the evidence that our expert clinicians gave. This means Ian Brady will remain in the right place to receive the right treatment by the right people.

0: Good riddance, he's gone. I don't drink, but I'll have a pint. I will have a pint. Oh, he's gone. You know.
1: He refused to apologise until the end. He said, why should I? And to whose benefit would it be? No, no remorse. I think by refusing to reveal where Keith Bennett was buried, that was the last bit of control that he refused to give up. But he would never relinquish all control.
2: Whether Ian Brady ever intended to reveal the location of his young victim's grave, we will never know now. Many believe he was simply enjoying the power that that knowledge gave him, playing games with the police.
3: I believe Ian did know where Keith was buried. He was very meticulous in his planning. That's one reason why he took these photos of the burial spots, because he liked to re-experience it and look over it. He took pride in each and every one of the murders, and he would know where they all were.
4: He continued even to the time that he died, indicating or implying that he knew where Keith Bennett's grave was. I'm absolutely 100% satisfied. He didn't know where it was. Had he known where it was, he would have told us, I'm sure.
1: Brady never gave any excuses for his crimes. By giving excuses, he would be admitting that somebody had authority over him. And each man, each person, is responsible for creating their own meaning in life without any debt or reference to other people.
5: The relation between Ian Brady and Mara Hindley takes you to the heart of darkness. How was it that these two people, who psychiatrists said were resolutely normal, how was it they come together to commit acts of such horror? One of the arguments you're led to is it was some way of facilitating each other, encouraging each other in breaking the bounds of convention and going as far as they did into unconventional and criminal behaviour. I think there's something in that. There's something in the idea it was a folie à deux, a collective madness between the two. At bottom, it still doesn't explain why you should indulge in such sickening and repulsive horror.
6: I think Brady had a very diseased brain. Something had happened. Something in his biology, I think, was different. Something in his environment had led to this. But he had free will, he could make choices about the things that he did. And I think even when somebody is that, there's that level of disorder in the brain, we do have to submit some kind of control of what we do. So I think he must have come to a point when he made that decision to go down a certain path.
7: We sit here, including myself in this, you know, psychiatrists, psychologists, we all sit here and talk about what caused it. Sometimes we just don't know sometimes.
3: And even though I've said he's not a psychopath, he's more than a psychopath. He's created his own new evil.
5: I think the only valid use of the word evil is to describe how these people behaved and use the term evil as a touchstone to try to grapple with the enormity of what they did. Absolute evil, yes. No redeeming features, yes. Murdering small children, torturing them, sexually abusing them. It's hard to think of anything more merits the word evil than that, but even the word evil in that case doesn't get you to why they did it.

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0: John Glover, the sick granny killer.
1: The killer at large.
0: Convicted of murdering six vulnerable women.
2: Has been sentenced never to be released.
3: If you've seen the crime scene, you've seen the fantasy.
1: The second time in 24 hours, the unthinkable has happened.
3: He's enjoying this moment. It's very satisfying for him.
4: I'm Caroline Overington, an investigative reporter, and I've always been fascinated by Sydney's granny killer. Years after he died, when I was investigating the death of William Tyrrell, I met FBI profiler Chris Illingsworth, who had been on the task force that caught John Glover. She was sure they hadn't uncovered all of his murders. So we decided to team up, uncover the truth, re-examine the dark mind of John Glover. We've got the story from the inside, the cop on the case, the juror who put him away, and the journalist who made John Glover her obsession.

0: John Wayne Glover was born and raised in England, emigrated to Melbourne in the 1950s, a so-called 10-pound pom, a nickname given to the British citizens who moved to Australia after the Second World War. Piecing together the life of this man is difficult, but there is no doubt he was a deeply disturbed and conniving individual. But there are clues. Our research shows that before he travelled to Australia, he'd been a petty thief and a peeping Tom, and he'd had deep issues with his mother. It's now believed that a young Glover spied on and found photos of his naked mother. Much later, the women he killed were laid out in death, in the same pose his mother had struck in those photos.
1: I mean, it was quite a specific pose they were in, and it was also incredibly insensitive, I mean, to his victims to leave them in that position, so when the police came in, the first thing they would see was they were so exposed, and that was almost like a message to say, this is what I found my mother in this situation, or at least I saw photographs of my mother. It was quite a misogynistic act, I think, that he did.
0: Some people even theorise that John Glover and his mother had a sexual relationship.
1: We can't ever prove he was sexually abused. He didn't admit to it, but he's not going to admit to it. I couldn't imagine him saying, well, that's actually what she did to me, because he did have quite a protective role about it. He didn't really denigrate her.
0: What we do know is that 30 years after he arrived in Australia, he committed the so-called granny murders. His spree started just 5 months after his mother died. Was he insane? It was the first question asked at his trial.
2: The defence is arguing that John Glover is mentally ill.
0: Interviews with jurors are extremely rare. There are strict laws covering what they can and cannot reveal. But tonight, Adrian Smith, one of the 12 people entrusted to decide the granny killer's fate, speaks publicly for the first time in more than three decades.
3: He just sat there nice and quiet and placid and just looked around at us, the jury, and around the rest of the courtroom, and just a look of, you know, when's this all going to be over, you know, what's all the fuss about type of thing, you know.
0: During the trial, Adrian says he locked eyes with the notorious killer many times.
3: You couldn't help but look at him, and I must admit I looked him quite a bit thinking, I mean, he was such a nice style of chap, and you wouldn't have thought that he would have done what he did. And I kept looking at him thinking, how could you do what you did? You don't look that type.
4: It turns out to be one of the biggest murder cases we've ever had.
3: Yeah, many persons have done that.
0: The courtroom heard that he despised his mother, Frieda, and later his wife's mother, who he thought was domineering and controlling.
3: And it was almost like a thing getting even with them, you know. And the things he did to the elderly ladies when he finished killing them was a sort of a thing to shame them and shame his mother and the mother-in-law, you know. Yeah, it was a thing to go back at them.
0: Whether John Glover killed the six women wasn't in question. After being caught in Joan Sinclair's home, he confessed to another five murders. So the jury had one main task, to decide whether Glover's plea of not guilty by reason of insanity would be upheld. Adrian can't reveal what was discussed in the jury's deliberation room, but he can discuss his own thoughts and what was heard by the court.
5: You started thinking, well, a person who does that must be insane, but then you came around to the idea that actually, weirdly, he's completely sane.
3: Yes. Yeah. Well, when you hear it briefly and you've got to think, you know, someone's got to be insane to do this, you know. It's no normal person would do it, you know. But as I say, as you hear the evidence, you realise he knew every movement that he was doing, you know. Yeah.
6: It's always a choice, and no one made John Glover murder people. He was a fairly ordinary sort of a sleazy type who would take you down if he could, or do whatever he could to get away with something, gratifying his own passions and thoughts. There was very little that one could find to like in John Glover.
0: For the first time, our investigation will reveal why the six murders Glover was found guilty of weren't his only crimes. There is ample evidence that many women met the same brutal fate. To best understand Glover, we'll first examine each of the known victims of the so-called Granny Killer.
7: We have no idea of the person responsible for this crime.
0: And establish his modus operandi. Then we'll go back to John Wayne Glover's early days, just off the boat in Melbourne, tormented by his childhood.
8: Has prompted police to reopen investigations.
0: And acting out his evil fantasies. The late 1980s in Sydney. Australia had just celebrated a bicentenary. Bob Hawke was Prime Minister, and the streets of the upper-class suburb of Mossman were safe and full of wealthy older Australians. The crime rate was so low that most people didn't bother locking their back door. John Wayne Glover was living in Mossman with his wife Gay and two teenage children. Well-dressed and dapper, he worked in sales at a pie company. Nobody would guess he was one of Australia's most notorious murderers.
9: People have no idea how much NASA has impacted their lives.
10: One, liftoff.
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5: So this is Mossman Village, a very small area. Obviously a beautiful suburb overlooking Sydney Harbour.
6: Yes, it's a wealthy suburb. And this was the most active area where the offender was operating. This was his hunting ground. Gwendolyn Mitchell Hill was an 82-year-old woman. She'd been out at the shops at Mossman. She was walking back home. She passed by the Mossman RSL, and John Wayne Glover had been in the RSL having a drink and playing the pokies. As he's come out, they've passed each other, and he's looked at her and decided she was the one to attack. And so he's gone to his car that was parked nearby and taken out a hammer from the car. She's taken her keys out, probably to access her mailboxes. And as she's rounded this corner, out of view, he's then struck her on the back of the head with the hammer. She was unconscious at that point. So he's operated very quickly, and he's taken off her shoes. He's just placed them to one side, and he started to remove her pantyhose. And then he's just about to start to do what he's really there for, which is to strangle her with the pantyhose. But the lift in the foyer makes a noise. So he runs away. He disappears. No one sees him at all.
5: The fact that he has the hammer hidden in the car, can we take from that that he was ready to strike, perhaps for many weeks or many months before, and that there are other women out there that perhaps walk past that window or past his eyeline that he decided for one other reason, maybe, but no, who could have been victims?
6: Yeah, definitely. This might have been his first known murder, but it wouldn't have been the first time he'd done something like this.
5: Just 2 months later, in the same neighbourhood, with nobody apprehended for Gwendolyn Mitchell Hill's murder, another elderly woman was killed.
6: Now, Lady Winfrieda Ashton was 84 years old, a widow. Her husband had been an artist, and she lived alone in Mossman. She had a hairdresser's appointment, and she was heading back home. Now, around this time, John Glover had finished work for the day. He's seen her and once again decided she was the one that he was going to attack. He's pulled over. And he didn't take the hammer out for some reason. He took out some gloves, white and green cotton gloves, and he's followed her.
5: Lady Ashton was momentarily out of sight of the busy road. John Wayne Glover chose his moment.
6: As she's turned right into the bin room, she's gone towards one of the bins, and that's when he struck. So he didn't have the hammer, so he's placed a hand around her mouth and he's pulled her and thrown her to the ground. She landed on her back. He's then gone to do what he was there for, which was to remove the pantyhose. So now he's got the time and the place to do it. So he's now wraps this set of pantyhose around her throat, and then he's tied it off twice, very hard. You can see from just the sheer force that he was

0: doing this, how much anger he was experiencing, rage. This was overkill, and you see overkill when offenders are extremely angry and they can't control themselves at that point, so they've brought that rage with them.
1: When you use the term overkill, you mean literally Lady Ashton is already dead.
0: Yeah.
1: And yet he's tightening the noose around her neck even tighter.
0: Yeah. He's doing this all very deliberately. He's enjoying this moment. This is very satisfying for him. This is what he's really there for. So this was about defiling her. It was breaching her privacy as a woman.
1: It's a degrading thing to do, isn't it?
0: It's a very degrading thing. And the whole time he's dominating her. They're at his mercy.
2: Police tonight are warning that a deranged killer is on the loose.
3: Well, was it Lady Ashton?
4: Yes.
5: Was some female person I know in taking the garbage down. So I went down to talk to them, you know. And, well, when I went down, I found Lady Ashton down the floor in the concrete. You know.
6: John Firkey, arriving on the scene, was one of the first people to witness the gruesome but meticulous way Glover posed his victims.
7: It really impacted him, so I can't see how he would forget that.
1: And I wonder if he had any idea whether or not the police were looking for a serial killer at the time, whether they realised what they had on their hands.
7: Mossman was in a state of disarray, fear, panic. It would be hard to think that he wasn't aware of what was going on in his own suburb. I found a John Firkey, who was reportedly Lady Ashton's neighbour, and he found her body. I've been out to the address and I've left a note under his door, and I'm really hoping that, A, it's him and he wants to talk to us.
8: Well, I went to the bedroom and first thing I noticed, she's on the floor with her head pointing away from me and her legs straight out, she's straight. She had her shoes together, but it was a bit odd.
1: And could you see her face at all?
8: No.
1: It was pointing in the wrong direction?
8: No, she was on the face down, so I couldn't see it.
1: So you recognised straight away that it was a crime scene. Why?
8: So I did. Maybe I did think it was murder because it was unusual. You can't have a heart attack. You know, quickly take your shoes off, you know, put it on the side. You can't do that. So I didn't touch anything. So I went upstairs with a friend of mine that I used to know there, David, called the ambulance. We didn't know what to do. And the ambulance came and they realised the same thing. There was something funny going here, so they called the police.
0: Because it was in the bin room, this was actually a contained scene. So the police got their first glimpse at what he was really doing at this scene. And they're able to take quite a lot of forensic information from that. He gets to stand back and look at her face down. And we see this time and time again with the other victims. He doesn't want them looking at him. He wants to look at them. So it's another part of his psychopathology, this really strong voyeuristic intent that he has.
6: Two unsolved daytime murders of elderly women in the small Sydney suburb of Mossman was terrifying. And 6 months later, with no clues on the Gwendolyn Mitchell Hill or Lady Ashton murders, in a neighbouring suburb, Glover struck again.
9: A child found the woman still alive near the end of a driveway in Lane Cove. She'd been attacked a short distance from her unit, 100 metres off Longaville Road.
1: Third victim that we know died at the hands of John Wayne Glover was Margaret Pard.
0: Margaret Pard was an 85-year-old woman. She lived in a block of flats in Lane Cove. She'd been up to the shops at Lane Cove on Longaville Road, was coming back with her groceries, and she's been attacked from behind, and she's been struck with what turned out to be a hammer.
10: It's been all day down there.
11: 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That's what we volunteered for.
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17: 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Meanwhile, Spain will take on Uruguay and Guadalajara. 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
17: 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Meanwhile, Spain will take on Uruguay and Guadalajara. If Spain wins the match, they win the group. 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
0: So she's found 70 metres down this pathway, this straight alleyway. He's followed it. He's at risk very much of being seen at that point because it's broad daylight, it's in late afternoon, and his intent was again to remove the stockings or, in her case, the stockings. But something must have happened. He must have been disturbed, so he's left very quickly. And he wasn't seen.
9: It's not known if the victim had been robbed, but police believe the murder follows the pattern established by two others this year.
19: That seems to be an incredibly risky thing for a killer to do, to walk down a long, narrow laneway. 70 metres is not a short distance. What, if anything, does this tell us about Glover?
0: Yeah, he felt quite compelled. He would have been assessing as he's following, because he had the hammer tucked in. He lift up his shirt and he'd tuck it into his pants so no one walking by would see the hammer. So he would be assessing all the way while he's walking along, following behind her.
20: It's believed a killer stalked the elderly widow before hitting her repeatedly over the head with a blunt object.
0: Glover took her handbag and rifled through it, took the money and disposed of the handbag, and then he drove off to Mossman and spent the proceeds on the pokies and having a few drinks.
6: John Glover had always been a thief. He told police that as a boy in England, his mother taught him how to steal and pickpocket, and even encouraged it. Stealing from his murder victims became a sick compulsion.
20: With strong similarities to attacks on elderly women in Mossman, police today renewed their manhunt. Teams of detectives spent the day canvassing surrounding streets.
21: It's funny if you may have seen the lady at all yesterday.
20: Murder was carried out in daylight in full view of a neighbouring retirement home. Gripped by fear, elderly people on the Lower North Shore now are varying their daily routine.
22: Yes, very frightened. Well, wouldn't you be?
6: It's possible that local residents, potential witnesses, saw John Glover as he was arriving or leaving at one of his known murders. But they'd never think to report him. He was perfectly disguised.
0: He blended in very well at Mossman and all these other locations. He was always so well dressed. He was, in effect, camouflaged. You know, he's a man who is 56, 57 years old later, graying hair, solid built, across the shoulders, but overweight. So there's nothing intimidating about his appearance. In fact, he was unremarkable. He was completely non-threatening as well.
6: Crime journalist and author Lindsay Simpson agrees.
23: He was so practiced at that
2: blending in and, you know, suddenly becoming part of high society in Mossman where he lived, that he was very good. His acting ability was excellent, I think. He'd be the sort of guy who you'd see in a shop and he'd come up to you and start chatting about the weather and, you know, you wouldn't feel at all threatened.
0: He could have walked up that alleyway having just killed Margaret Pard, and so long as he had no blood on him, no one would have noticed anything about him. They could have passed him and they wouldn't have thought twice about him. He just did not look like a killer in any way.
19: So, Chris, the very next day after Margaret's death, we have a fourth victim.
0: He wasn't fulfilled after Margaret Pard's assault. He killed her, but he didn't get to do what he was there to do, which was to remove the pantyhose or the stockings and to strangle her with them. He didn't gain very much satisfaction from that. So the next day, his work took him to the Wesley Gardens retirement village in Belrose. He was on the premises there legitimately as a pie salesman. He just happened to see Olive Cleveland, one of the residents there, sitting on a park bench, just enjoying the afternoon sun, and she had a handbag with her. He has sidled up to her. He's decided to go and chat to her. And he sits down next to her, starts chatting. We don't know what he said, but at some point she decides to get up and walk away from him. He decides to follow her, and he's decided to attack her again from behind. He didn't have the hammer because he's there selling pies and he hasn't gone back to his car. So he's got her head and he slammed the back of her head onto the pavement there. He's then removed her pantyhose again, pulled her clothing up, taken the shoes off, placed the shoes to one side together, has then been able to strangle her.
9: Killing happened here in Sydney's northern suburbs. At first, nursing staff thought the victim had died after a heavy fall. The area was washed away before the police arrived, and vital clues may have been washed away with it.
19: And while they're exposed in the most kind of degrading way possible, he's able to sort of enjoy that process of looking at them in their embarrassment.
0: Yeah, they're completely humiliated, degraded. He's completely dominating them. So I think these are definitely sexual homicides by virtue of their clothing being disturbed, removed, pulled up, exposing their genitals, their bodies. I happened to be working at DY Detectives that day with my workmate, and we were the local detectives. We got a call from French's Forest Police to attend, and we saw Olive lying there. And I remember standing on her left side, she's face up, and my workmate John was on the right side, and John tentatively pulled carefully at the ligature, and it was tight and there was contusion, bruising there. We just looked at each other and went, we've got to find a phone because this is another one.
19: Chris Illingsworth, then a young detective, joined a hastily assembled task force trying to catch the granny killer before he struck again on Sydney's North Shore. The streets were no longer safe. Dozens of police officers were enlisted, determined to catch the murderer. But John Glover continued to slip through their net and struck again. Just 3 weeks later, we had another murder.
0: Yes, this was the fifth murder, Muriel Falconer. She was a 93-year-old widow. Muriel had been up to the shops in Military Road in Mossman and had made several purchases, her groceries. And John Glover was pulling up at the time and happens to see Muriel Falconer walking along the road by herself, heading home. So he goes back to his car parked nearby and he takes out his hammer. He follows her right behind her in her front yard without her realising that he's there. And she unlocks the front door and he's standing there behind her and lets her go in. And once she's inside, he then strikes the back of her head with the hammer. She goes down on the ground, drops her groceries as well. And he then starts to go to work for what he's there for. He removes the shoe, puts it to the side, takes the other shoe off, puts it over with the first shoe, and he starts to pull down her pantyhose again. So she's dead, and he still wants to strangle. So the strangulation is superfluous at this point, but this is all about his internal needs.
3: So yeah. This is a really important part of the crime for him.
0: That's right, and this is the overkill as well. And from that, he gains that sense of empowerment, the domination, and the control, which is...
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17: 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Meanwhile, Spain will take on Uruguay and Guadalajara. 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

0: In the 1980s, Lindsay Simpson was chief police reporter at the city's biggest newspaper, the Sydney Morning Herald. It was a tough job, with news of more and more elderly women slayed, demanding front page stories. She later wrote a book about John Wayne Glover and interviewed the killer many times.
1: I do remember him saying that he waited behind the hibiscus bush and where he'd put the hammer. As soon as he started talking, it was almost like he was in that position and his whole demeanour changed. And it was absolutely chilling, his whole demeanour. It was almost like a mask sort of came across his face and he changed from that congenial man to this hunted, horrible-looking person.
2: He'd pulled her upper clothing up. He has removed her cardigan. He's then rolled her over. And once again, he would have stood back and seen a naked back of her. And he would have gained heightened sexual reaction from that, part of the sexual thrill of the crime as well. So from there, he's walked back to the car, got back in his parked car next to the police station.
0: Chris Illingsworth had no idea how physically close she'd come to John Glover.
2: I was actually working in the police station at the time.
3: He walked past the police station to commit the murder and walked back again, and yep. You were in the police station at the time.
2: Yes, and this is when the task force and all of Mossman, all the police, everyone was on high alert for the offender.
3: And such an incredibly brazen thing to do too.
2: Yeah, and it's daytime. This is summer, 23rd of November. Well, the pub probably saw him come past, but he just didn't look like a killer at all, whatever that is. He really was the wolf amongst the sheep.
0: Catching this killer was proving incredibly hard for New South Wales police. He had left no forensic trace at his first four Sydney murders, but at his fifth murder of Muriel Falconer, he finally made a mistake.
2: So there were several shoe prints on her carpet in blood, and this gave a good outline of the offender's shoe. Now, this was the first bit of forensic evidence we had.
0: That bloody footprint would become key evidence, one forensic clue closer to the granny killer. And it wasn't just the footprint that had police excited. Someone had spotted John Glover.
3: What happened when you canvassed the neighbourhood? What did you discover?
2: We found there were two witnesses that had seen a grey-haired man in the street that day. One lady saw him, this man, walking down the street. And then another person saw a grey-haired man, aged around 50, 60, walking back up Muston Street around that time, walking briskly. And this was the first time this grey-haired man had come to our task force attention.
0: Finally, a picture of the granny killer was coming together. Not a young local hooligan or an out-of-towner, but an ordinary middle-aged man who looked just like them.
2: And slowly these dots were put together and we go, this is the guy. And from that, as it turned out, Glover had been going to quite a number of these nursing homes and retirement villages, partly as part of his sales work, and going into the rooms of these elderly women who lived in these places. He would go in and pretend to be a doctor.
0: John Wayne Glover famously hated his domineering mother. But later in life, those feelings of rage transferred to his mother-in-law, Essie, who he felt had too much control over his family. One of the women he molested while pretending to be a doctor was in the same nursing home that he had placed his mother-in-law just a few years earlier. That mistake would give police the break they needed.
2: One of the ladies from the staff said, that looked like the fellow who used to visit that lady. And so he was identified first that way. And from there, surveillance team was put on him and he matched the old grey-haired man and it all started to come together. All the pieces of the puzzle just came together and it just fitted John Glover perfectly.
0: They now had a name to match the face.
2: So there's surveillance teams on him. He was seen prowling the streets. He was hunting.
3: On the day of the final murder, what were police doing?
2: So the police had followed him, as they had been doing for a few weeks, and I think they picked him up about 9 a.m. when he came out of his house. We had a tip-off that he was going to see a lawyer, I think it was, someone, a professional person, to speak with her. He was followed to this house in Pindaree Avenue at Beauty Point, which was not far from where he lived. And the police parked, watched him go in through the gate, and he entered the house. He was let into the house. So this is quite different to all of the other offences. And because we'd been told he was going to meet someone, there was no reason to have any concern at this point. Joan Sinclair, she was 60 years old, a divorcee.
3: She's a lot younger than the other victims as well.
2: A lot younger, yeah. So there were no red flags at this point at all. And he's carried his black leather briefcase in, and so it all looked very above board, professional meeting. And he goes in there, he's in there for a while, nothing's heard, past lunchtime, he doesn't come out. Probably up until that point, that's all okay, because if they knew each other, they're having some kind of interaction.
3: Even 30 years later, and living another life, as far removed from crime as possible, crime author Lindsay Simpson still has a crystal clear memory of that day and of that final murder told to her by John Glover.
1: And I remember him saying that he followed her down the stairs, and I think he did say he could still remember her face looking up, presumably when he hit her from behind. She must have realised just before she died that it was him.
3: When police entered Joan Sinclair's home many hours later, they found Joan's body and Glover semi-conscious in a bathtub after an overdose. Do you think that it was a genuine attempt to take his own life?
1: I think he was very good at seeking attention, and I think he probably carefully orchestrated it so he wasn't dead.
3: John Glover was caught at the scene of his final murder. Establishing his guilt wasn't difficult, but it was the unusual way John Glover would pose the bodies of his victims, face down with the bottom half of their body naked, buttocks exposed, that had become the chilling crime scene calling card. That pose was something he remembered from his troubled and confused childhood. He'd seen his own mother in that same sexually explicit pose.
4: If there's one thing I've learned in my time as a crime writer, it's that there are a million and one motives for murder.
5: The first Assyrians came into view.
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3: Did he ever talk to you about the time that he found the photographs of her in sort of semi-pornographic poses?
1: He was peeping through the keyhole, saw things that a lot of children wouldn't see at, you know, teenage years. And the fact that he found the pornographic photographs, I mean, I guess we can't ever prove he was sexually abused. He didn't admit to it.
11: John had a good time with his mother. I think he was in his late teens when she was running various illicit activities, including, I think, selling grog and black market grog and that sort of thing. But she may well have been selling herself as well, because she was not an unattractive woman, and that was a ready source of income. I think John would have been aware of that and would have been intensely jealous and intensely angry about it. And that's one thing that makes sense of why he had to display the sexual parts of elderly ladies in later life when he murdered them.
3: We know that John Wayne Glover's mother had either posed for or been involved in pornographic photographs where her buttocks were exposed. What link do you make between what he is insisting upon doing to dead victims and those photographs that he saw as a small boy?
2: Yeah, it certainly had an impact on him when he was a small boy, because he remembered it and he told the police about it. So it seems like he's, in a sense, recreating those scenes. There's some sort of mental connection, emotional connection going on between, seemingly, with that event and what he needs to do to these victims.
3: His method of killing elderly women was so unusual that it became his sick signature at each crime scene. And before his death by suicide in jail, the granny killer began finally hinting that he'd been responsible for many other deaths.
1: He was very careful, actually, to conceal that he had done any other murders. But I remember telling us something about, look outside the jail and there's so many pine trees and that'll give you the answer. It was certainly more than six.
3: That perhaps this was the answer to the question that everyone was already asking, how many?
1: You know, the six he killed that we wrote the book about were killed in quite a short period of time. So I think, you know, if he was getting away with it, how many other people have been killed by him? If he did keep getting away with it, why wouldn't he keep doing it? If he had a compulsion to do it. He wasn't going to talk about how many, though. He wasn't going to help anyone out to say, well, actually, I did do that many. There was always that game, too, that he would play, though, about that often, you know, with Silence of the Lambs kind of approach to serial killing that I know and you'll never know.
3: To get inside the mind of the granny killer, crime author Lindsay Simpson had to spend plenty of time with him, but she'll never forget their first encounter.
1: I remember walking down this long corridor, so still in my mind, but we could see this shadowy figure at the end of the corridor, and his hair was the most thing I most remember. I think there was light coming in from a courtyard or something, and his hair was all silvery, and he had this congenial look on his face, and there was that feeling of him putting out his hand and realising it was the same hand that he'd used to hold the hammer to kill his victims.
3: When John Glover first arrived in Melbourne from England as a young adult, he moved into a boarding house in Toorak. 20-year-old Jackie Casamento was living there with some friends. Jackie had come to Melbourne from Queensland. And do you remember when John Glover moved in?
12: Early 1963 it was. This man came in too. He had one of the rooms at the back of the house. It was John Glover. We were so naive, being kids that have just left home and just come out and everything. He was a lot. He was about 8 or 9 years older than we were, but we just couldn't believe this man. He had a tenor voice. He could sing. Oh, his voice was just magnificent.
3: Handsome and fun, John made a good impression on everyone in the boarding house. But none of the young women knew that just a few months before Glover moved in with them, he had committed two very serious and violent attacks.
2: There were two incidents that occurred that he was arrested for. One was a lady, I think she was 73, Myrtle Ince, and she was attacked from behind. Three weeks later, he did a very similar attack. Valerie Bird, a 25-year-old young woman, had been to the local Girl Guides meeting every Monday night, which finished at 10 p.m, and then she's grabbed from behind and he gets arrested. He gets charged with both. He spends 2 months in custody waiting for his trial date for the two sexual assaults. He's found guilty, but the judge gives him a 5-year good behaviour bond. Slap on the wrist. Don't do it again. Glover got away with it.
3: If you were to see that kind of crime being committed by a young man now, would you instinctively know he will carry on and kill other women?
2: Absolutely. John Glover was a danger to women for decades.
3: It wasn't long before Jackie started to notice some strange behaviour from Glover.
12: One day, I was in the bathroom having a shower, and all of a sudden I heard a bit of giggling, and I thought, what's going on there? And I thought, there's someone in the room. And it was John. He couldn't see me and I couldn't see him, but I got such a fright. He could walk up behind you and you wouldn't know he was there. He used to always wear rubber-soled shoes, and he could mimic you walking behind you, and then all of a sudden you'd realise there was someone behind you and it was John. That's how he operated. He had to learn to do that, wouldn't he? A man doesn't go around walking around following people around unless he's got evil intentions, perhaps.
3: Patricia Balderstone was a friend of Glover's girlfriend at the time. She remembers feeling extremely nervous when Glover arrived at her St Kilda Road apartment one Saturday, unannounced and uninvited.
13: He just turned up in the kitchen. He must have let himself in. And I thought, because I can remember it now, I still remember it. And I thought, what are you doing here? Why are you here? He had no reason to visit me because I wasn't that friendly with him. You know, I was pleasant, but not friendly. Anyway, he turns up, and then suddenly Dawn walked in, one of the girls I live with two armfuls of shopping.
3: To this day, Patricia believes her life was spared by seconds.
13: Something was wrong. Something wasn't sitting right because he shouldn't have been there, and he gave no reason to be there. He made no excuse up or gave any reason for him just turning up like that. He just had to go. Once Dawn walked in, he had to go. He left. He gave no explanation why he was there.
14: Would I say I'm ready to be executed? Yeah, I mean, it's not going to be that big deal.
15: We were dedicated to killing Nazis. And that's what we volunteered for.
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10: 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Meanwhile, Spain will take on Uruguay in Guadalajara. If Spain wins the match, they win the group. 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Meanwhile, Spain will take on Uruguay in Guadalajara. If Spain wins the match, they win the group. 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

0: At the boarding house in Tashini Road, Toorak, Jackie and her housemates started to see a side of John that left them wondering about him.
1: But we used to sit out on the veranda. All of a sudden, someone said, "That's John over there." And we all looked, and he was peeping in the house opposite.
0: He wasn't mucking around and looking in the house next door. You actually caught him being a peeping Tom.
1: Oh, no, we caught him looking, peeping through the windows. And there were families living over there, and he's looking through the window. So this was the first time we really noticed that there was something strange about him. Couldn't believe that he would be looking through someone's window like that at that hour of the night. And then there was this terrible murder which happened. Mrs. Irene Kiddle was murdered, and she lived about 10 minutes away from where we lived.
2: Irene Kiddle was killed in 1963 outside her home on the corner of High Street and St Kilda Road. Irene had been out with her good friend Edna Mish, and they'd caught a taxi back home around about 12:30, 12:35. So they walked down this darkened back alley. She's been attacked. She was stabbed 3 times around her chest. We know that the offender didn't stay at that point because he didn't make sure she was dead. He's then run off, and that's allowed her to crawl through this alleyway.
0: When you picture the granny killer, you imagine Sydney's North Shore, not Melbourne. But what if a much younger John Glover started his murders here, a full 4 decades before he was apprehended? Bill Mears is Irene Kiddle's nephew. In the 1960s, he and his mother lived near Irene.
3: We arrived at the crime scene at about 7 a.m. At that time, we arrived just as they were hosing down the blood off the footpath.
0: Do we know whether John Glover was living in Melbourne and working in this area at that time?
2: Very close. He would have only had to turn off just a few hundred metres to go there. So he knew this area, plus his girlfriend lived close by. So he was spotted by the occupant, which was a lady in there, and she called out to him, and the prowler ran off. Mm-hmm. So it makes sense for the prowler, having been disturbed, to go back around to where he'd come from, where he originated, go back through the alleyway. Meanwhile, Irene's turned into the alleyway, and they've had this encounter. Now, the lights were out. The offender, the profiler, didn't know who it was. He would have probably been just as shocked as what Irene was, having this encounter in the alleyway. And it looks like he's just acted out in panic, in an act of self-preservation. I don't want to be caught. I've just been prowling. And he's lashed out with the knife and just quickly stabbed 3 times in her chest.
3: The police basically said to us that they thought she had challenged somebody after having been dropped off from a taxi Commercial Road. She walked through this laneway but was certainly dead by the time she got to the front footpath in St Kilda Road. Irene was a formidable woman. She was capable. She would, as a matter of course, challenged somebody who may have been doing something wrong. So it wasn't out of her character at all, is that she would have literally challenged, you know, what are you doing?
0: Is it possible also that because he's had this peeping and prowling that he's in an aroused state and he comes across Irene Kiddle, an elderly woman, very vulnerable?
2: Yeah, he would have been sexually aroused from the voyeurism activities and in a heightened state. He could expect the woman who he just peeped at to call the police. So he's probably expecting the police to be on the spot fairly soon or a neighbour to come out and assist. So I believe that he's gone through this alleyway on the run from this being disturbed, and he's just encountered Irene there in the darkness, and he's done what he felt he needed to do to escape this situation that he was not expecting.
0: This is a good 20 years before John Glover is known to be operating as an active serial killer in Sydney, and it's in another state. Does the messy nature of this killing suggest to you that it's a killer who's just getting started?
2: Yeah, this killer was not experienced with using a knife.
0: There are many aspects of the Irene Kiddle murder that fit with what is known about John Glover.
2: With this case, we see the prowler and the voyeur activity being very similar to him, and he's already had these convictions and interactions with the police.
0: This is the kind of thing he does in this neighbourhood. He peeps through windows, right. He looks at old ladies as they're getting into bed and getting undressed. This is classic Glover.
2: This is exactly what he does. And he's confident and he's competent at doing it. He's capable. He's a serial sex offender. He's a serial prowler by this stage. We know that. Yeah, this is someone who's he's confident and capable of doing elaborate things for their peep and pry. So that tells me that he's experienced at this and he's very determined to do it.
0: Jackie Casamento remembers an incident with Glover right after Irene Kittle's murder that terrified her. You heard about the murder in the street not far from where you lived. Do you remember raising that with John?
1: I did, actually, yes. I got myself in awful trouble and I thank God I was lucky. I was in the kitchen getting my dinner ready this night, and he came in the kitchen and he started stirring me. He was really stirring me. He just wouldn't stop. And I said, John, leave me alone. And then he still kept on going, and I had a knife in my hand. And this is stupid. What I did was really stupid. But it just showed us who we were living with, because I lifted my hand up with the knife in the hand. I said, John, leave me alone. And I just said, remember what happened to Mrs. Kittle? And he was laughing one minute, and the next minute he was in an absolute rage. He stormed out of the kitchen. And he took off out of the room, and he was in absolute rage. It was scary to see how he could change from one person to this other person. I, when I think about it now, I just get a chill up my spine. I just got such a fright when I saw how he went out in that rage. Just to see any person like that, I'd never seen anything like it in all my life, actually.
0: And Jackie also remembers numerous incidents with an elderly woman who lived in the same boarding house.
1: There was an old lady that lived in the boarding house that we lived at, and she'd been a school teacher. She was a well-educated woman. She was a nice, white-haired old lady. She used to come in the kitchen all the time, and she'd be saying, get away from me, you filthy beast. Get away from me. Don't come near me. Leave me alone. Stop looking in my window and everything. And this was going on all the time, and we thought she was off her mind. But I think he might have been tormenting her. His room was right near hers. One day he said she was so distressed, this woman, leave me alone. Don't look at me all the time and everything. And then he yelled out from the kitchen. He said, get him down, love, I'll be out in a minute. So he was laughing when he said that. And I thought, then looking back now, I reckon he was probably tormenting her.
2: He was actually nominated by someone who had concerns about his activities, and police did speak to him. He was given an alibi by his girlfriend at the time, the lady who lived in Middle Park, but it all came down to what she told the police.
0: Next time, did John Glover, the granny killer, murder Irene and get away with it?
2: And he just marked this X on the map.
0: But it was where Irene Kittle was killed.
2: It was exactly where she was killed.
0: And were there many, many more?
2: She was found inside her home in the hallway, and she'd been strangled with her own pantyhose. In my view, this has all the hallmarks of John Wayne Glover's crimes.
0: His sick and twisted relationship with his own mother.
4: I always thought there was some sexual interference by his mother on him. And I think when she started having passion for other people, that he felt hugely rejected.
0: Plus, the never-before-seen photographs that reveal his double life.
2: When you have a narcissist and a psychopath, that's a very dangerous person.
5: It's the missing piece. It's how we get to know him.
2: And if they are acting out using sexualised violence, then you will have a serial offender, a serial rapist, a serial killer.

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3: Melbourne, Australia. In the 1960s, a young John Glover, who would later be known as Australia's infamous granny killer, was living here. And elderly women were, at the same time, being mysteriously murdered.
4: I take it today's search is for the murder weapon.
5: Well, yes, and that and anything else which it may reveal.
3: This man would go on to become the worst killer of women Australia had ever seen. But back in the 1960s, a young, dapper, good-looking Glover wasn't considered a murder suspect. It's possible that this evil man, convicted of murdering just 6 women in Sydney, actually killed a dozen elderly women across Australia and got away with those crimes.
6: It wouldn't have been the first time he'd done something like this.
3: We've asked Chris Illingsworth, an FBI-trained criminal profiler who worked on the Granny Killer Task Force, to help us analyse his other possible murders.
6: John Glover was a danger to women for decades.
7: There were certainly more than 6.

0: Mrs. Irene Kiddle was murdered, and she lived about 10 minutes away from where we lived.
1: Irene Kiddle was killed in 1963 outside her home on the corner of High Street and St Kilda Road.
0: We found out from the lady who was the housekeeper that he'd actually been questioned about that murder because someone had dobbed him in. Kathy had given him an alibi with what she'd said he came home at such and such a time. The difference in time that Kathy gave him the alibi for was about 10 minutes, I think. So there was time for him to have gone and done that and come back again. So then the police never followed that through after that.
2: Tell me about Kathy. Do you think that Kathy was in love with him, and do you think that she suspected that he might have been responsible for the murder?
0: Kathy, I think, was in love with him. I do believe she was, and they got on so well together. You know, I still don't believe that she gave him an alibi knowingly. He would have tricked her. John Glover had a gift of being able to manipulate people. He knew exactly what to say and what to do. We were no match for that guy. He was just an amazing criminal. He was a bad, bad man.
2: But FBI-trained criminal profiler Chris Illingsworth, a former homicide detective on the task force assigned to catch Glover, says there's more to it than just the circumstantial evidence.
1: There is another piece of information that, for me, confirms this was Glover. When Glover was in custody for the North Shore murders, he was spoken to about a number of Victorian murders, these Melbourne murders. He denied any involvement or knowledge of the murders, but the interviewing police officer showed him a map of Melbourne and just said, OK, could you just show me where you were living at the time? And Glover orientated the map to himself. He apparently had a very good look at where things were on the map. And he's taken the pen and put an X on the map and said, that's where I lived. And when the Victorian Homicide Police were informed about this and shown the map,

0: Had to say whether Irene Kittle was killed by John Glover, what would you say?
1: My view, when you add in the prowler activity and the voyeurism activity that we know he was doing, and the proximity of where he was going from that night with his girlfriend in Middle Park, and then this astounding information about marking the X on the Melbourne map. In my view, this is a certain John Glover murder.

0: We know so much about the monster from Mossman. But we've shown in our series that a younger John Glover also killed.
1: Well, hello there. Deep in it?
0: But besides interviews with people that knew him at the time, we don't know what he looked like. We needed some old photos of a young granny killer. And our crime researcher, Laura Banks, was determined to find them.
1: Do you know what's really intriguing to me? I'm really interested to know what John Wayne Glover was like when he was a younger man. And we've got this sense of him as being, you know, an older, married father living in Mossman. But as a younger man, he was apparently really charismatic and dapper and good-looking, handsome. Wouldn't you love to know what he looked like?
2: Absolutely. We need to know what he looked like because it's so integral to stitching together his story and for us to know how he became this monster. Patricia has these negatives that she's found in the back of her wardrobe that she thinks are from a trip that John took to Sydney. Now, Patricia's ex-husband was a pilot. So, to impress their Melbourne friends, they took out John on this light Cessna airplane doing laps of Sydney Harbour. And she says that, you know, by virtue of the amazing time they were having, they were taking photographs to document what they'd done.
1: There's a good chance it could be a photo of the young John Glover.
2: She says that they definitely took photos. It's just whether or not these negatives that she's found buried at the back of her wardrobe are the ones that we really want. It's the missing piece. It's how we get to know him, get to see what he looked like before he became the monster. We know what he looked like as the monster. It's been so well publicised. But what did he look like when he was in his prime? As soon as they're developed, she's promised to send me the shots. These negatives could very well show John Glover in the 60s as this dapper, young, sprightly man.

0: This is Eenie Mae Anderson. What is it about this murder that makes you think she could be a victim of John Glover?
1: Eenie Mae Anderson was murdered in Clarendon Terrace in East Melbourne. She was the landlady of this block of flats. Now, it looks like Eenie Mae had gone to bed for the evening, but for some reason she'd exited her apartment, probably to go to the bathroom, which was down the corridor. The offender has come into the building, and I believe because he's probably seen the light on and may have seen a woman's outline there or realised it was a woman there, and he's entered the building, gone up to the first floor.
2: If there's one thing I've learned in my time as a crime writer, it's that there are a million and one motives for murder.
3: The first Assyrians came into view.
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0: 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Norway will take on France at Foxborough, Massachusetts, where the winner of the match wins Group I. France is the favorite at minus 150. Meanwhile, Spain will take on Uruguay and Guadalajara. 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
0: 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Norway will take on France at Foxborough, Massachusetts, where the winner of the match wins Group I. France is the favorite at minus 150. Meanwhile, Spain will take on Uruguay and Guadalajara. If Spain wins the match, they win the group. 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
5: Now, she's been stabbed once in the chest. During this time, the offender has lifted up her nightdress, removed her underwear, pulled down one stocking, but left the other one there. But we know this offender is a sex offender of some kind. So there are reasons to think that this could have been Glover.
6: He's seen a reasonably elderly woman, a shadow perhaps of her, suspects she's alone, and he is a peeping Tom, and we know that. And this is around the same time that he's operating as a peeping Tom and a voyeur in Melbourne, not too far from the other offences that we've already indicated.
5: That's right. This was a voyeur's activity and a prowler's activity, someone who doesn't mind coming onto other people's properties at night. So that's a similarity with Glover. Given the scenario of it being indoors in the victim's home, it is different to Glover. But then again, we have the single stab wound, just doing as much as what was necessary to gain control over the victim, which is what we do see later in the North Shore murders. And it looks like he's probably wiped his fingerprints from this knife. So it's an offender who's had contact before with police, which Glover had, through the peep and pry activities. He knew that if the prints were on there, he could be identified that way.
6: And again, this is 20 or 30 years before the known killings in Sydney and in a different state. Could it be someone who is, again, just starting out?
5: I think this offender has actually got some history behind him with sexual assault, alcohol offences, breaking and entering, peeping and prying. Now, Glover was known to be in this area generally, so we definitely see similarities with Glover.
6: She's like such a lovely woman. It's hard to believe that she came to such a terrible end.
5: Yeah, this was a tragic death.
6: Chris, do you think that Enie Mae Anderson was killed by John Glover?
5: I think there are some reasons to include him. If you're an investigator, you want to have him in your pool of suspects. Glover could have done this.

0: early 1960s, John Glover had met and was dating his soon-to-be wife, Gay, in Melbourne. They'd sometimes visit her wealthy, Sydney-based parents. Also in the 1960s, the mysterious and brutal murder of an elderly woman about 4 kilometres from where John was known to visit his soon-to-be in-laws. This is Mary Jane Cardellini. What is it about her death that makes you think she could be a victim of John Glover?
1: Mary Jane Cardellini was an 82-year-old lady. She was found in her front yard at 99 Union Street in North Sydney in 1960 on the October public holiday Monday. She'd been out that evening down to the local shops.
0: And that suggests that she was followed home from the shops, which we know is a common Glover scenario.
1: I think he's come from a different direction but still seen Mary walking on the street. She lived with her 2 sons and they'd been out for the day and they came home. One of them saw Mary lying face up in the front yard on the grass. Her groceries were strewn around her body, so she's been attacked there and it looks like she's actually been forced backwards. Mary's been assaulted badly around the face. This is only happening a few metres away from that pathway that she had been walking along. So it's a very high-risk crime. He's then removed her stockingette from her lower leg and tossed 1 shoe to one side of the body and 1 shoe to the other side of the body.
0: This is a more violent crime than we might expect with Glover, but there are some similarities. The stockings, the shoes.
1: Yes, that's right. It's clearly a sexually motivated crime.
0: Chris, do you believe that Mary Jane Cardellini was murdered by John Glover?
1: No, I don't. She was actually raped in a violent way. Now, we don't know of Glover doing that in any of his crimes. And also significantly for Glover, who was quite meticulous in his crimes, in how he placed the shoes. One stocking had been removed, not the other, and neither had been used to strangle her. So those things were quite different.

0: learn to draw. It's the most important thing of all is learning to draw.
1: Florence Broadhurst was a visionary designer.
0: This belongs to a club in Perth, a nightclub in Perth. I think those colours are quite magnificent.
1: The 78-year-old businesswoman lived in the suburb of Paddington. She was a fixture of the 1970s Sydney society. Her Australian empire took off. Many luxury homes had Florence Broadhurst wallpaper. And soon homes around the world boasted Broadhurst designs.
0: Yes, it was designed for a job in Saudi Arabia. I went out to Saudi Arabia.
1: She was glamorous, self-made, successful. She was brutally murdered at her Sydney studio in 1977. Now, FBI-trained profiler and former New South Wales homicide detective Chris Illingsworth, who worked on the Granny Killer Murders Task Force, picks apart that crime for us.
2: Florence had sustained a number of blunt force trauma injuries to her face and around her head, and there'd been clearly a violent struggle that had taken place.
1: Whoever stalked and killed Florence on that Saturday afternoon in 1977 wanted to make sure she was well and truly dead.
3: It's been all day, don't they?
4: We were dedicated to killing Nazis. That's what we volunteered for.
5: Guy Martin going for a piece of history. How much further can he go?
6: We choose to go to the moon.
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9: 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Meanwhile, Spain will take on Uruguay in Guadalajara. 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
2: So this is overkill. This is coming from point of rage. He's not satisfied with just bashing around the head till she's dead and moving around the room. He wants to now degrade her and humiliate her by sticking her head into the toilet.
1: But missing police files, corruption, and a lackluster investigation means that for the past 44 years, her only son, Robert, has not known who killed his mother. To this day, Florence's murder remains a mystery.
11: Well, it's a lack of closure. I mean, I want to know why as well. I mean, if you can understand why, you can understand maybe the motive. There's no closure.
1: My The granny killer, John Wayne Glover, knew Florence Broadhurst. His sister-in-law was employed by Florence, and John Glover met the famous designer at a wedding and then later visited her at her Paddington studio.
2: When Glover and his wife Gay wanted to buy some wallpaper for their home in Wyong Road at Mossman, they went to the lady that they knew, Florence Broadhurst, and purchased the wallpaper which hung in their house. So definitely a strong connection between Glover and Florence Broadhurst.
1: So when Glover was revealed as a serial killer, the unsolved murder of Florence Broadhurst was investigated again. The granny killer is often mentioned when Florence Broadhurst's unsolved murder is discussed. Could it have been another of the granny killer's brutal crimes?
2: This offender approached her in her workplace on a Saturday afternoon around 4 p.m. while there was no one else around. And he's gone upstairs to where she was working. So this offender shows familiarity with this workplace. He knew where he was going, he's confident about going in there, not being disturbed, knew where she was. Glover could have gone in and entered the premises.
12: It's a little desolate down this way, and anything that was a bit untoward will may have been seen by somebody that might be able to assist us, and we're making a appeal along those lines.
13: I guess what's perplexing and distressing from my point of view is that there doesn't seem to have been an awful lot done to solve this crime, the murder of your mother.
11: There's been very little done, and one wonders whether or not there was a lack of enthusiasm for certain reasons.
13: What would explain it?
11: Well, my mother was a person who would speak out, and she was a friend of previous Commissioner Delaney, who was against corruption in the police force, and she certainly spoke out and supported Delaney.
1: Robert maintains he was always worried about his mother, who often carried large sums of cash, becoming a victim of robbery.
2: There'd been an argument just the day before, a loud argument apparently, with her son, Robert. And she had a number of incidents where money was being stolen from her handbag. And he'd been telling her for some time, look, you've got to do better with your handbag, keep the money safe. And they had a bit of a blow up on that Friday. Apparently everyone in the workplace heard it, and he was telling her, look, there's $8,000, you've got to secure it. So if this offender had been close by, they would have heard this conversation and realised, A, there's $8,000, and B, the $8,000 would not be available in a few days' time.
1: It's for these reasons, perhaps it was someone who overheard that argument about money or worked with her and knew about the large sums of cash she often carried, that Florence's son Robert has made up his mind about the unsolved crime, often connected with the granny killer. He believes it had to be somebody much closer to Florence.
11: I honestly don't believe John Glover had anything to do with my mother's death. But there's a possibility, very faint.
1: A conclusion too settled on by our investigator, Chris Illingsworth. Did John Glover kill Florence Broadhurst?
2: No, I don't believe he did. I believe this was another robbery crime, a motivated homicide. From my interpretation, this was someone connected to the premises, most likely an employee or someone associated with an employee. There was no sexual interference with Florence at all. And to me, there's too many indicators that this was just a straight robbery homicide.

0: John Glover's victims were all on Sydney's leafy North Shore. Most of his known murders were committed within 3 kilometres of his Mossman home. But in the 1980s, Glover's pie sales round was expanded to include the Central Coast, about an hour and a half north of Sydney. And just as he began work in the region, some 5 years before his 6-murder killing spree, 2 elderly women were killed.
1: One of the most intriguing murders that we've been looking at, Josephine McDonald. Why do we think that this might be a John Glover murder?
2: Yeah, Josephine McDonald was a 73-year-old woman who was murdered in her home at Etalong on the Central Coast. She was found inside her home in the hallway and she'd been strangled with her own pantyhose, and she'd sustained several blunt force trauma injuries to her head from a weapon.
1: We know that John Glover was working in that area, and the similarities are the pantyhose around the neck, the trauma to the back of the head.
2: And she's killed inside a home which is similar to Muriel Falconer. But certainly the pantyhose being around, strangled around her throat is one of John Wayne Glover's signatures.
0: Remember, Muriel Falconer was John Glover's 5th known murder, killed in Mossman just inside her home. Chris can see a few distinct similarities with those later crimes.
1: Covering up her face as well?
2: And covering up, we see that repeatedly in the other victims.
1: And the fact that the front door to the house was open, does that suggest to you another one of those situations where he's...
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5: 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Meanwhile, Spain will take on Uruguay in Guadalajara. If Spain wins the match, they win the group. 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

0: So she may have even been outside in the daytime and her clothing has been removed.
1: And the fact that the police still have the file and they are still investigating possible murders committed by John Glover suggests that this is very likely a John Glover homicide victim.
0: Yes, in my view, this has all the hallmarks of John Wayne Glover's crimes.

0: 2 years later, still a few years before the Mossman murders, another elderly lady on the Central Coast was killed in mysterious circumstances.
1: Chris, this is Wanda Amundsen. Why do we think this could be one of John Glover's murder victims?
2: Wanda Amundsen was an 83-year-old lady. She lived in Nelson Street, Emina, on her own. And Wanda was found deceased in her home. Now, when they entered the hallway, they found Wanda lying deceased on her back. She had blunt force trauma. There's signs of robbery here. Now, she was an elderly lady living on her own, a bit like Muriel Falconer. Muriel was attacked in her home too. And of course, you've got Joan Sinclair, who was attacked in her home by Glover.
0: Joan Sinclair was the granny killer's final murder. She let him into her home, only to be killed by Glover. And there's another, perhaps more disturbing connection with the New South Wales Central Coast. John Glover's mother, Frieda Underwood, also moved to Australia from England in the 1970s, 20 years after her son. Soon after, she retired to the Central Coast.
2: So the location where they were residing was not very far from Wanda's location at all, very short distance. So Glover was known to come up and visit his family up there, and also he engaged in some pie salesman work as well around this area.
1: Is this a possible Glover crime? Can you see why, for example, the family believe that John Glover might be involved?
2: Yeah, on the surface, it does look like it. She's an elderly lady and she's killed by a blunt force weapon on top of her head, which is similar to Glover's known crimes.
0: We needed to hear the story direct from Wanda's family. So I asked researcher Laura Banks to find them.
1: So where are we at with Wanda Amundsen?
3: Well, we don't yet know if there are any surviving relatives. Articles at the time name a son. So I'm a bit hopeful. I've done some research. Property title research put an Amundsen with a house in Bass Hill, which is in Western Sydney. Mm-hmm. I've been out there. No one was home, but these lovely old Greek couple who live next door tell me that it is the Amundsen that's related to Wanda. The son has died, but there are grandchildren who they tell me are very aware of what happened and very affected by it.
1: And is there a grandchild in particular that we're looking for? Do we know who it is?
3: I believe Helen is her name. She would have been about 19 or 18 at the time.
1: Oh, she'll definitely remember that.
3: Absolutely. You would never forget your grandmother passing away, especially like that.
0: Laura eventually got in touch with Helen Sloan, Wanda's granddaughter. She agreed to speak to us because they had one of those loving relationships that defies the generation gap.
1: Look at her smile.
4: Yeah,
1: she loved being a nan, didn't she?
4: She did, yes. So big cuddles there. She was just a sweet little grey-haired lady. She was always immaculately dressed and the hair was always done beautiful. Yeah, she was a lovely, lovely, lovely lady.
1: Did you get the feeling that you were pretty loved by her?
4: Oh, yes, yeah. It was always lovely walking in and getting that big hug, you know. Yeah.
1: And was she a relatively active lady?
4: Yes, yeah. So she was a member of a couple of the clubs up there, and I think there was a ladies' group that she was involved with as well. She would walk to the bus stop and she'd still get out. She was very independent that way.
0: Everything changed for Helen and her family when she was 19.
1: What do you remember about the day of her death?
4: So we got a phone call in the afternoon. I was actually up at my boyfriend's place, which is now my husband, to say that I had to come home. Don't ask any questions, just come home. So I thought that was a bit odd. So I got home and there was police cars out the front. And I thought, what's going on here? And I walked in and Mum greeted me at the front door. And I said, what's going on? I said, are the police here? And she said, yes. She said, Nan's been found murdered. Sorry. So, I just remember running into my room and just sort of trying to work out how, why, how do you make sense of who would want to do this? And there was just so many questions that kept coming up. Because she was just such a beautiful woman. And she was my nan, she was my only grandparent that I had. It was devastating. Like, who would want to do that to someone?
0: Police told Helen's father what they thought had happened to Wanda.
5: People have no idea how much NASA has impacted their lives.
6: One, liftoff.
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17: 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Meanwhile, Spain will take on Uruguay in Guadalajara. 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
4: We know that she was at home. He told me that she was in the hallway of the house. It looked like more of an accident because she'd been propped up with pillows and had a blanket over her.
0: And did the police give the family any idea when it happened? What time of day?
4: I'm pretty sure it was during the day. It was quite strange because it was... The house was broken into and Nan had passed, but her bank books were still there. There was money still there. Jewelry was still there. It didn't look like the house had been ransacked for anything. There was a little statue that had gone missing and a couple of other photos that she'd had on display in the lounge room on a sideboard. So it was just very bizarre to try and work out why.
0: Did they discuss with you how she was killed?
4: The suspicion was a hammer.
0: That she had been...
4: Bludgeoned. Yes.
0: She'd been hit, certainly, and that she perhaps hadn't seen it coming? Glover's weapon of choice, used against his vulnerable prey, was a hammer. He used it at almost every murder, striking and subduing his victims quickly, usually from behind. Crime author Lindsay Simpson recalls him speaking about the peculiar way he used that deadly weapon.
15: He said that they couldn't work out with the blood spatters how he'd hit them with the ball of the hammer. And in fact, he said to us, "No, I turned the hammer round." And that was how I got away with people not realising that was the implement I was using, which was quite chilling, the fact that he'd even thought of it to that point. And the fact that he went back to the family home to put hydrochloric acid on the hammer, having killed someone, was also chilling.
2: So what we can see in the murders is this pattern of behaviours that's designed to satisfy needs, psychological needs in the offender. Now, the blunt force trauma would have been satisfying, but it served a functional purpose. This way you can inflict the wounds, in this case from behind, and you can be that hammer length distance from the victim. So that was really important. They had to not interact with him. He had to be completely in control, all powerful. They were at his mercy.
0: Years after Wanda Amundsen was murdered, with the case still unsolved, police contacted the family.
1: Do you recall how the name John Wayne Glover came up?
3: Detective on Nan's case rang my dad and spoke to him and sort of suggested that that may have been the person. He was a person of interest. They can trace him to being in the area and things like that, but they just couldn't connect it 100%. I did do a lot of reading about it because, you know, we thought there was that connection. And I always hoped that the connection was going to be made, even years after when he was in prison. I knew the detective was still going in and asking questions and things like that. And it's like, oh, one day we'll get that phone call, which unfortunately we didn't. I thought, how horrible of a man he must be to pick on grandmothers, like the elderly. I felt bad for the other families because I knew what they were going through. But at least once the connection was made with the others and he confessed to some of the murders, at least they had answers. And it's like, you mongrel, I just don't have an answer.
1: So would you, given the opportunity, have wanted to eyeball John Wayne Glover?
3: Absolutely. Yes. To look him face to face and ask him if he did it, and all I would need was a yes or a no, but I would want the truth. And if it was a yes, then why?
1: Wanda's granddaughter said to us that she wanted to just face him in the courthouse and say, did you do it? What's the likelihood that she'd get an honest answer?
2: I don't think she would have got an honest answer at all. Not from Glover. Every family wants resolution. They want an answer to what's happened. Every family that doesn't get those answers endures greater, longer grief. And they, of course, wanted to find out who had done this to them.
0: Even though John Wayne Glover was known to be in the area around this time, profiler Chris Illingsworth isn't quite convinced that the granny killer is responsible for Mrs. Amundsen's callous murder.
2: When you look at the crime scene, there are signs of this being a robbery-motivated crime, not a sexually motivated crime. Wanda was fully clothed, her stockings were on, she was not strangled. This offender had plenty of time and privacy in her home to obtain any item that he wanted to strangle her with, but strangulation did not take place. There's some signs of ransacking, like drawers have been emptied and the contents put out on the beds. This is someone who's searching around for something. It looks like they've decided, let's get money, she's got more money, let's go and look for it, we'll make her tell us where it is. Wanda didn't tell and unfortunately suffered the consequences.
19: Would I say I'm ready to be executed? Yeah, I mean, it's not going to be that big deal.
20: We were dedicated to killing Nazis. And that's what we volunteered for.
21: Oh, you feel like you have superpowers. Yeah!
22: If you thought curving space and time is weird, you've heard nothing yet.
23: When in El Salvador, we want the Salvadorians to.
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17: 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Meanwhile, Spain will take on Uruguay in Guadalajara. 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
16: Welcome back to, yeah, that's a Pepper Thing. First up, we've got Harrison wrapping his Dr. Pepper in a tiny quilt so it feels at home. Oh, how tender. That's a Pepper Thing! And over to Becca, who's whispering affirmations to her can.
26: You're sweet. You're unique. You're the best thing I ever poured over ice.
16: She swears it makes it taste better. It's not a science thing, but it's a Pepper Thing! Why do they all do it? All for that sweet, delicious, truly one-of-a-kind taste of Dr. Pepper. It's a Pepper Thing!
19: Now, what was it in this guy's life that caused this to happen? Was it aging? Was it some reminder of his own mortality? What could have got to him to cause this to happen? The one thing that he didn't have in his youth and his association with his mother was much say in what went on. And I think mother determined what went on. And we can only guess at it, but whatever it was likely to lead to a lot of conflict in John.
0: The final death linked to the Central Coast and John Glover, this one just before his Mossman killing spree, is the most chilling. His own mother.
2: Now, this is Freda Underwood, as she was known when she died. This was John Wayne Glover's mother. Freda died in October 1988 at the age of 78. So this was just 5 months before the first known murder that John Wayne Glover committed. Now, Freda died in a hospital. She was dying from cancer and she'd been transferred to palliative care for her last days. And Glover and his sister went there. The family spent some time in the hospital room with her. And Freda was a woman who always had insecurity around money. So she always liked to have $20 just in case, kept in her purse. So on this day, her daughter Patricia put $20 into her purse just as a kind gesture between the two women, and the family said their last goodbyes to her, believing that she would soon be deceased. They've left the room and they've walked down the corridor of the hospital to leave. Now, down the corridor, Glover has decided to turn around and go back to the room.
1: He wants to say one last goodbye to his mother?
2: He's going to do something in that room, say something to her. We know that Glover hated his mother. She had controlled him for many years and had dominated him for many years. So there was no one else in the room with him. He's left the room. A nurse has gone in just moments after he left.
1: And she's deceased.
2: That's right. And not just that, but the $20 that his sister had placed into a purse was missing from the purse. So a thief, right to the end of her life, he behaved that way even towards her. Now, the chances of her dying just within seconds, really, of Glover's presence in that room seems a bit too coincidental for me, especially when we have this hatred that we knew he had and her controlling nature over him.
0: Crime author Lindsay Simpson agrees.
15: It's very easy, you know, to smother somebody in a nursing home and have them, especially if they're sick, as she was. I think it's quite possible. And he was always an opportunist, always. Like, he acted exactly at that time, at that moment.
1: Do you believe that John Glover killed his mother?
2: I think it's highly likely. In all probability, he did.
0: We know that John Glover hated his mother and later his mother-in-law, women who had control over him. There were those incidents when he was a boy, staring through the peephole at his mother and finding photographs of her in pornographic poses. But we present a new theory, one that wasn't heard by the courts. Our experts believe that John Glover's mother had an inappropriate sexual relationship with her own son. What made you form the impression that he may himself have been abused as a child?
15: I always thought there was some sexual interference by his mother on him. He never admitted that. He never actually went as far as saying that that's what happened. But I often wondered, what was it? It went beyond just abandonment as a child. There was something else there. When she started having a passion for other people, that he felt hugely rejected. And I think there was quite a confusion over what his role was.
0: Criminal profiler Chris Illingsworth agrees.
2: Glover, in his younger days, was highly promiscuous. It's almost like he has to prove to himself, I am sexually attracted to young women. Whereas perhaps really he was sexually attracted to older women. And I do have to wonder whether his mother had some kind of sexual interaction with him while he was a child, perhaps a teenager.
15: There was a lot of things that you could point to where he started going after elderly women after his mother died, getting back and having a revenge against his mother.
0: John Glover's trial never examined why he killed the women. The judge and jury were only asked to determine his mental state, and they found he wasn't insane.
15: If his mother did do that to him at a young age, what an appalling kind of legacy to leave a child. And that then paid out in the way that it did to all these women and the rest of his life.
2: See, when you have a narcissist and a psychopath, that's a very dangerous person. And if they are acting out using violence and sexualized violence, then you will have a serial offender, a serial rapist, a serial killer.
0: Now on the Sunshine Coast in Queensland, Patricia Boulderstone has finally found the never-before-seen photos.
5: When I found out he was the granny killer, I was totally shocked. I couldn't believe it was the same one. I couldn't believe that I knew him. When I found out about it, I thought, yes, he came looking for me. Yeah, definitely. I think so.
0: You potentially could have been a victim.
5: Yeah, I do, Caroline. I do, yes.
0: Do you think it's possible that John Glover killed other women?
5: Oh, definitely.
0: The carefree killer. Never-before-seen photographs of a charismatic young murderer. The shots showed us exactly what we were hoping to find. Candid photos of a young John Wayne Glover. Glover's ability to blend in, to never be the outsider, and earn the trust of his family and friends was one of the serial killer's most cunning assets.
5: Glover and Kathy, we took them on a picnic. Every Sunday we used to go to Neilson Park with all this food, and we'd all be eating away on a big picnic rug, you know, because we were like family, because we didn't have family here, so that's what we did.
0: He's enjoying a picnic in the sun. The same year Irene Kittle was murdered. Going to a fancy dress party around the same time as another woman in Melbourne, Eenie Mae Anderson, was murdered. And also in the 1960s, after his convictions for violent sexual assault, smiling and carefree on a joyride in a light plane.
5: My ex-husband took Kathy and John flying because he had to keep his hours up in a Cessna, and I've got a photo of them in the cockpit.
0: That's the thing about the granny killer. Nobody ever suspected him. John Wayne Glover was an evil man, callous and cowardly. People call him the granny killer, but actually his victims were vibrant, intelligent, independent, loving women. We know about six of them, but how many more were there? And will we ever get justice for them?

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1: 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Meanwhile, Spain will take on Uruguay and Guadalajara. 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
1: 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If Spain wins the match, they win the group. 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
7: William Tyrrell hasn't been seen since 10:30 this morning.
8: I remember the first time I heard about this story. A small boy had gone missing from the village of Kendall. And I thought it would ultimately be one of those really uplifting tales where the whole town comes out to search for him. And at some point, somebody bursts free of the bush with William in their arms saying, "I've got him, I found him, he's here." And we never got that moment. He never was found, and he's still missing. And we don't know what happened. I think we need to know what happened.
5: Get up with William, woo-hoo!
8: It's been nearly 7 years since William Tyrrell was last seen by someone who loved him. He was stolen in broad daylight.
9: No, I don't get it.
10: Lick your fingers, lick your hair.
8: And not a single clue was left behind.
10: Happy birthday, William.
8: Tonight, for the first time, you'll hear from William's real grandmother.
11: I need to, find out what happened to him, and whoever did this to him needs to pay for this.
8: And hear from a man convinced he knows who took William, who can't be ignored. So if I were to ask you whether you think that he abducted William Tyrrell, what would you say?
12: I'm 100% sure he did.
13: This case has such a mystery surrounding it.
14: Very small, safe little town in one of the safest countries in the world, and yet something like this has happened.
8: Nobody heard anything.
13: Nobody heard anything.

0: Everyone was going to pull together and that they were going to find him.
1: Where's that William guy?
2: And police aren't sure if he's lost or abducted.
3: We have looked everywhere.
4: Unfortunately, the crime scene wasn't preserved.
5: I'm going to ask you some questions that might make you feel uncomfortable.
2: Bill Spedding was led today in handcuffs.
6: Did you take William Tyrrell?
7: No. Just terrifying, really terrifying.
8: My name is Detective Inspector Gary Jublin.
9: He was determined to solve it, and if he couldn't, then it couldn't be solved.
10: We've received over 15,000 pieces of information.
5: What do you think happened to William?
11: Nothing worse than taking the life of pure innocence.
12: Just a piece of scum, really. It's just a low life. That's how he's lived his life.
13: Just hopefully they find William. It's the main important thing.
14: What chance do you give William of still being alive?

0: I'm Caroline Overington. All my life, I've been an investigative journalist. And over the years, I've learned how to keep a good professional distance, an emotional separation between me and the stories I work on. But with this story, I can't do that. This one is different. I believe we failed this little boy. Time and again, we have failed William Tyrrell.
1: William Tyrrell is a real boy. Well, William Tyrrell is more than the kid on the missing posters. He's more than the Spider-Man suit. William Tyrrell is everyone's child.
0: Sydney-based martial arts instructor Adam Washburn. Away from the gym, as a trauma counsellor, he helps kids deal with the effects of extreme physical and sexual abuse.
1: I presume millions of other Australians took one look at William and saw my own son, saw my own little boy running around at that age. It hurt. It really, really hurt, just like I feel like it hurt everyone that saw his face. Everything started coming out about how many different systems let him down. It was heartbreaking. It you feel like he didn't have a shot. You feel like he was up against the wall from day one, this beautiful little kid.
0: Can you remember what kind of baby he was?
2: Yeah, happy baby. Yeah, very happy baby. No, I loved him straight away.
0: William's biological grandmother, just one of the many left brokenhearted when he was taken.
2: He was very cute. Very gorgeous, very outgoing, very lovable.
3: And that sort of cheeky smile that we've got to know, is that the little boy that you knew?
2: Yeah, he was. He was always like a happy little boy, lovable little boy.
4: Good. Well, look at the camera and say, good.
5: Good.
4: Good, thank you.
5: Good, thank you.
6: This is a kid full of energy. He was a classic three-year-old kid. He loved that Spider-Man suit. You know, it was his absolute favourite. He loved dressing up and getting into character, and you saw that. He was a cheeky kid. You saw that in the images and the home videos. Even that final frame where he's letting out a loud roar, I think that captures his personality as much as anything.
5: Daddy, I did it.
4: Have you finished?
5: No, I did it.
4: Lick your fingers, lick your hand.
0: Do you remember him as the boisterous little boy he was?
2: No, he just seemed like an ordinary kid to me. You know, pushing his little cars around the floor. Just a cheery little kid.
0: He seemed to be such a happy little boy.
2: Yes, yes, he was a happy boy. Yeah. Everybody all over Australia knows Kendall, but not for the right reasons. Kendall's just a little sleepy village and pottering around doing its everyday things.
7: Kendall, a small, quiet town on the mid-north coast of New South Wales, 250 miles north of Sydney. Once a year, there's the Kendall Show Day, the day the cowcockies come to town. There aren't too many worries around on a warm...

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9: 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Meanwhile, Spain will take on Uruguay in Guadalajara. If Spain wins the match, they win the group. 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
9: 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Meanwhile, Spain will take on Uruguay in Guadalajara. 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

0: Millicent Jones, a long-time Kendal resident and a good friend of William's grandmother. She lives just around the corner from the house where he was last seen.
1: But you never hear a lot of noise. It's not, you know, a jazz, go-go kind of place at all. It's just a little village.
2: Everyone knows everyone. It's a really tight-knit community.
1: Kendal's special.
3: Kendal is a quintessential Australian town. It's trusting, peaceful. It's a nice, retiring part of Australia.
0: Michael Ushers, a Channel 7 news anchor, who's covered this story since the beginning.
3: Everything about it is calm and nice, except what happened on that day and what happened to William is unthinkable. A genuine kidnapping where a kid disappears and isn't returned, it doesn't make sense.
0: Kendal is about 4 hours north of Sydney. There's about 1,000 people living here. Nobody who lives here wants it to be remembered as the town where a small boy went missing. But this is where the mystery started, and it's where the police investigation began.
4: Police emergency.
5: Yeah, hi, my son is missing. He's 3 and a half.
0: Friday the 12th of September 2014, just before 11 a.m, there's a 000 call from 48 Benaroon Drive, the home of William's grandmother. William, his sister, his mum and his dad have been paying a surprise visit.
4: How long has he been missing?
5: We've been looking for him now for about 15 or 20 minutes, but
4: okay.
5: I thought it could be 5, it could be longer, because he was just playing around here. We heard him and then we heard nothing. He's wearing a Spider-Man outfit.
4: Do you know where he might have gone?
5: We actually live, well, Mum's property is near a state forest.
4: Okay.
5: And they're on huge blocks. We've walked up and down Benaroon Drive and we can't find him.
4: Okay. What's his name?
5: William.
4: What's William's surname?
5: Cyril.
4: Okay. Has he been known to sort of go anywhere?
5: No, this is the first time.
4: The first time
5: completely out of character.
4: There wasn't anyone suspicious in the area? Any vehicles?
5: No. Okay. Well, not that I'm aware of. And we heard him roaring around the garden, and then I thought, I haven't heard him. I better go check on him. And
4: okay.
5: All right. Find him.
4: We'll send police to see you at Morse and get a message broadcasted to all the cars that people look out for him as well, okay?
5: Yes. Thanks.
4: All right. Thanks.
5: Bye-bye.
4: Bye.
6: I mean, I think back to that moment where I just went, I can't hear him. It's just I'm walking around in a circle on the spot thinking, where is he? Why can't I see him? Mm. And I'm yelling out, William, where are you? You need to talk to Mummy. Tell me where you are. I can't see you. I can't hear you. Where are you? And he was nowhere. And I'm just standing there thinking, how could he just disappear?
2: We were a fair way through our normal day when we got a call that a little boy was missing. And at that stage, we also thought it was a little boy who was going to turn up. We made the call to come out, and we probably came out about an hour and a half after he had actually gone missing.
7: William! Come on, William, where are you?
2: Already, people were searching for him, not just the family. The neighbours were searching. The people who were working on work sites around the area were searching.
8: Yeah, I've got audio now.
0: Local TV reporter Samantha Crowe was called to the scene the day William disappeared.
2: I think that was absolutely the initial thought, and everybody's reaction was to look for him, you know, with the idea that he would be found. It was a little lost boy.
9: The state forest surrounding this home in Kendal is as thick as this the entire way through.
0: Chris Ellingsworth is an FBI-trained criminal profiler and a former New South Wales police detective. She solved some of Australia's worst murders and violent crimes. Investigating a case as troubling, as baffling as this one, will need all her years of experience.
8: Is it quite normal to get neighbours to check their cellars, check their attics, check their backyards, their cubby houses, their pools?
10: Yes, and the more people that are doing this at that time, is the better, because you want to find him straight away.
8: Because he's little?
10: Because he's little. He's only 3 years old.
2: If he had have wandered into the bush, it would have been quite easy for a little three-year-old to trip over or get lost. And I think everybody's first idea was definitely that he'd just wandered off. He'd got lost.
0: Did everybody know that he was wearing a Spider-Man suit? Was that something that people were conscious of?
2: Yeah, people were definitely looking for the Spider-Man suit. That's what people were hoping to see, that red and blue wander out of the bush.
11: Immediately, locals from this area commenced the search.
12: We can only hope that he's there somewhere and our searchers can find him before time gets away from us.
13: I got a text off a friend from the Gold Coast saying that there's a little boy missing and I had the day off, so yeah, thought I'd better go and lend a hand.
14: Very scary. I live in bush myself, so I can only imagine what these people are going through.
2: As the afternoon rolled on, it got more busy. People were finishing work and turning up to come and help search. Kids were finishing school and coming with their family to help search. And then it just got bigger and bigger from there.
15: Look, I don't know the family, but I've got children myself, and I know how I would feel if I had a lost three-year-old.
2: There was a really positive vibe that everyone was going to pull together and that they were going to find him. And everyone was here. Police were on dirt bikes, they were on horses, they were on push bikes.
14: I know that if my kids went missing, I'd want as many people out there as possible looking.
1: You know, the first I saw was lots and lots of cars when I came home.
0: And what time was that when you got home?
1: Oh, 12:30, 1-ish.
0: Did you see people calling out and looking everywhere?
1: Yes, walking up and down. And, of course, even then I had police coming into my garden and my house and searching my house.
0: And you have a very beautiful garden with lots of little nooks and crannies and hidey holes. Did you get out there and have a bit of a look in case he'd crawled in somewhere?
1: Oh, yes, sure. Yes, I would help them. Anyone that came, we'd walk around together and look under bushes and things.
6: It's been all day, don't they?
16: 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That's what we volunteered for.
17: 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How much further can he go?
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2: My little boy was 3 at the same time that William went missing, so the same age he was very similar to William, a little three-year-old boy. He'd been to school that week for a book week parade where I'd dressed him in a Spider-Man suit. So even during those first hours of that search, I'm thinking, where would my son have gone? What would he have done in this situation? Because they were so similar. Police divers searching every little bit of water that they can find in the area surrounding the home. As we reported on the story, we were also searching. I remember us also being hopeful that we might come across him and that we might be able to take him back home. There was a lot of people crying out for him to hear them. You could hear William from a lot of people who were searching, young kids calling out, hoping that he was going to respond.
3: William! I thought he just wandered off into the bush. I just thought any minute he'd be brought back out. I just thought he had gone missing and that they would find him. He might have fallen into a hole or that he'd crawled into a log or just gone to sleep and that they would eventually find him. I still thought it was just a missing child.
4: The police are racing against the clock, certainly in the initial phases. They think there's a possibility the child is alive, so they're doing everything they can to try and find him and to try and get him back alive.
5: Some of the occupations that these people held.
0: Grant Edwards is a former Australian Federal Police commander who has smashed paedophile rings in Australia and around the world.
7: The child abduction, you know, normally you're working in a 72-hour window in terms of being able to recover a child. The same as if a child is lost. You usually got probably less, 48 hours, if it's lost in the bush or things like that, to be able to recover that child without, you know, potential damage. So you've got to work quickly so you can't afford to procrastinate.
8: SES locals and volunteers have vowed to search through the night until they find this little boy.
9: No matter what we find, we've got to look for the parents' sake.
11: Police, SES, the police dog have conducted a systematic search of the local area, and that search is still continuing now.
26: Benaroon Drive is such an unusual location. It's not a thoroughfare. There's nothing to come and look at. There's no facilities here.
0: Chris Illingsworth, a former New South Wales detective, trained with the FBI as a criminal profiler.
26: If you keep going on that road that this connects to, it's ultimately a dead end. Like, you go for kilometres through farmlands and you reach bushland and then you've just got to come back. So this is a really odd location for this to have happened, which brings it all back very geographically to this point where we are standing right now.
27: Does that explain why the initial investigators or the police who arrived very early on, well, some of them were absolutely convinced that he was lost? Because it made no sense.
26: Yeah, it doesn't make sense. You would, of course, naturally think a little boy's lost. They come out in the street and search. It's exactly what you'd expect people to do, and a police investigation would do the same thing. You have to look for a lost boy.
27: And if he's lost, there is some data around that suggests that a child who's lost in that age group, 0 to 5, they don't go far.
26: No, it wouldn't be far at all. And we know William doesn't like to wander, so it's even less likely.
27: So you would find him here?
26: Within a stone's throw of where we are.
27: Right. And one of the police psychologists said that it was possible, the one who was visiting on the day, it was possible that he wouldn't answer a call because he'd be frightened that maybe he'd done something wrong. And to hear all of those big voices calling out, he might think, oh, I'm in trouble here.
26: Possibly.
27: And keep a bit quiet. So you might have to physically find him.
26: Possibly, yeah.
27: Just left the house where William was last seen, and in the initial hours, of course, the theory was that he must have gotten lost. He didn't know the area. So we're heading on to one of the nearest fire trails. What do you make of this
26: terrain? This is the end of really the driving part of Benaroon Drive. You have to turn around here. After that, it's just four-wheel drive bush bashing for a little bit. It's very steep, like where we've just walked up from the corner there outside the house. It's very steep. We were huffing a bit, walking up, and now we're into moderately thick bushland, and we're following a trail. It's very steep. The amount of effort to go into coming up here would be quite significant for a little boy, so I don't believe that he ever came up this way. But, of course, it had to be searched. It was the right thing to do to search, but it was always going to be a fruitless search.
27: It's interesting, isn't it, because they spent so long on the search, and in some ways You have to, because the last thing you want is for William to turn up 3 or 4 days later.
26: Yes, that would be a terrible thing. So it had to be searched, had to be searched well.
4: The police have an obligation, a sacred duty, if you like, right at the beginning, to ferociously look for the missing person, to try and find them as quickly as possible so that you can minimise any chance of them having been hurt or more hurt than they may have already been.
0: Former Deputy Commissioner of the New South Wales Police, Nick Caldas.
4: The searching of the bush and had to be the first response. It had to happen whether you believed he was kidnapped or whether you thought he had simply wandered off and perhaps got lost. There is no crime scene. There's no real forensic evidence. There's no fingerprints or DNA. There's nothing to examine to lead us to whoever the suspect may be. It's a very, very difficult case.
26: Look, at that point, that early point, you're still looking for a little boy that's lost. But maybe by the end of the day, you'd be starting to shift your thinking and move more towards that criminal investigation side. And so you might want to be calling out some forensics just to check the area, even though there was nothing just to check. Maybe take some photos of the scene, the street, cars in the street. Everyone would want him to be just found wandering, but unfortunately it was never going to be up here where he'd be found.
0: On day one of the search, William's disappearance wasn't immediately treated like a kidnapping. Potentially serious mistakes were made. People swarmed all over Benaroon Drive and the nearby forest.
26: But at a certain point, and I'd suggest that was when the search dog was called in, and the search dog couldn't pick up any scent, any trace of William. For me, that would be the alarm bell towards the potential for a criminal investigation into what could be a potential abduction scenario.
27: Under what circumstances would you not find any scent?
26: I would think that's because the scents are all confounded, like, because so many people have crossed through there. The dog's trying to pick up scents and they've all crossed over and melded together, really. So the dog wasn't able to pick up anything.
27: So we don't need to read into that anything suspicious, like some of the rumours that go around, well, he was never there. The police dog couldn't pick up his scent. That means he was never there. You wouldn't come to that conclusion.
26: No, I don't believe that at all.
0: If vital clues were to be found, searchers may have accidentally trampled on them. And since Benaroon Drive wasn't declared a crime scene, anyone linked to William's disappearance could have gone in and cleared away evidence. No one would ever know.
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27: the command post being the place where volunteers were coming to sort of say, where should I search and so on, which on the day of William's disappearance was in the driveway of the house.
26: So you'd have the police working the shifts there, coming in. The SES were there, the Rural Fire Service were there, and then you got the public walking through, all through there. And you can't blame people for doing that. They didn't know any better. But unfortunately, the crime scene wasn't preserved.
14: They thought they were going to get William back, and quickly, or even the next day, even if he'd wandered so deep into the bushland that they would find him the next day after a cold night, you know, in that lonely, scary forest, and still bring him home. So I think it's understandable why they didn't do all of those protocol that we might expect them to do of what it turned out to be, you know, a child who was taken.
15: It took forever for them to actually, you know, start exploring the possibility that he was kidnapped. It started off that they thought he just went bush. He just went for a walk. And if that were the case, they would have... He was only tiny.
27: We know that people in their big-heartedness and in their desire to find William, you know, drove into the street, hopped out of their cars, went where William might have gone. And we know that cars kind of came and left the scene without being checked. Anything could have been in there. People came on motorbikes, which have things on the back. So, and none of them was searched.
26: Yeah, I think some standard operating procedures there would be take note of the vehicle numbers coming and going, maybe check the photo IDs, the driver's licences as well, possibly take photos of the cars as well, and certainly take note of people who are coming and going. You've really got to keep your mind, as the police investigators or the commander at the scene, they've really got to keep their mind open to the different scenarios here, not just that it's a little boy lost.
16: Today is absolutely critical. We need to make sure that we've covered every blade of grass.
17: More than 200 people have been looking for the missing three-year-old, but there's been no sign of him.
18: About a metre and a half high grass, like he could be anywhere.
19: But there does come a point sometimes, and, you know, you could call it a tipping point, where they realise they may not be any longer looking for a missing person.
20: As we head into the night, desperation to find the toddler is growing.
27: Was it cold or was it getting cold?
2: I don't think it was a cold day, but as the light started to fade and people started to be concerned that William wouldn't be found before nighttime, there was definitely that concern that a little boy, 3 years old, may be spending the night alone in the dark, in the cold, in the bush. And that's, I think, when people started to really, really start to worry.
22: What you're going to do, you're going to go down to the showgrounds and you're going to search the grandstands, the stables, anything that's around there.
28: Everyone's got kids, you can't leave them in the dark.
27: And you could hear people calling out his name through the night?
2: Yeah,
27: for that reason.
2: Even once the search was officially kind of scaled down for the evening, you could still hear people calling out for William. So people in the area were still looking. They were still hopeful that, you know, that last call might be the one that he hears and cries back to let people know where he was.
29: Search crews since yesterday have failed to find any trace of the little boy.
30: Given they're looking for a small child, he could be easily hidden from searches in the dense bushland.
2: Gradually moved from a boy who could be lost in the bush to, well, if we haven't been able to find him yet, where has he gone?
19: You have to go down different avenues to try and find exactly what happened. It's not just a search of a bush. It's not just canvassing the street. It's not just looking at, you know, where he may have walked or walked into or got lost. It's a much more serious thing.
14: Little William lost very quickly became something far more sinister. William had been taken. Then it kept going and there were no clues.
27: And it is that penny drop moment when you realise he's gone.
19: Yeah. There definitely is a point that you could call a penny drop moment when police accept, perhaps, and realise we're no longer looking for just a missing person. This is sinister. It's an awful moment.
31: No indication whether young William is out in the bush or whether other forms of human intervention are involved.
27: We know that the last photograph of William was taken at 9:37 in the morning. on the deck of the house, which is why we have that picture of him in the suit that he was wearing when he disappeared. Now, that's 9:37 a.m. And we know that the 000 call was made at 10:57 a.m. So you've got about an hour and a half between those two events that we can hold in concrete, if you like. What do we know about what happened in that timeline, in particular in the run-up to the 000 call being made?
0: So we know that the kids were playing. They'd been out on the driveway, on the high driveway, and that was around about the 9:30 time. And they'd been playing with their bicycles. There was a dark green vehicle that was seen, dark green or grey vehicle that had spoked wheels. The driver seems to have just turned around in the higher driveway, number 52, seemingly a bit frustrated, finding himself at the end of a roadway in a cul-de-sac, and has turned around and gone back. I don't think there's any suspicion attached to that driver, but it would be nice if that person came forward and just said, yes, it was me. We've got that piece of the puzzle all sorted. Yeah, well, we know he was running around. Apparently, he's been quite boisterous, and he'd been told that his father was on his way home. So he was quite excited, and his mum had said, you know, keep a lookout for Dad. And so he's run around here, possibly looking for his dad as well. And this thing, I think this part here is quite interesting because there is, to me, there's a definite path straight through the trees. It's almost a guided path right up to this point where we are. So possibly his little plan was to run around here or just stand here and wait for Dad. And they've gone back inside around 10 a.m. And then they've gone out onto the deck and had the cup of tea, and William's run around the back, kept running around the back. William was last seen around in that veranda area playing his Daddy Tiger roaring game. He was running around the side of the house, out of view from the adults and from his sister, running around to the lower side of the house. And he did this a number of times. So each time he runs around the back, he's coming into view of the street. So if you happen to be down on the street for some reason, and it won't be for William because you wouldn't know that William's there, but all of a sudden this little boy in a bright red suit, Spider-Man suit with blue on it, flashes into view.
27: Keeps appearing.
0: Yep. And he's roaring, he's making noise.
12: People have no idea how much NASA has impacted their lives.
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11: 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Meanwhile, Spain will take on Uruguay in Guadalajara. If Spain wins the match, they win the group. 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
11: 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Meanwhile, Spain will take on Uruguay in Guadalajara. 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

0: But the last roar William made was different. It was especially loud, like he was roaring at someone. Much more animated than the roaring he'd been doing when it was just his nana and his sister. This was almost as if he was greeting somebody with a roar.
1: Yes, that's what it sounds like. And then he's just didn't run back around, and he's had that final roar. And then about 5 minutes later, he was noticed as being quiet.
0: And what do we know about the period between the time when his mum notices it's gone very, very quiet, and she starts to think, well, that's unusual, oh, why can't I hear him? And then we know that she does a little bit of a look around, and I can't see him. She's looking for the red. She's thinking, where's the red, where's the red? What do we know about that time and the moment the 000 call is made?
1: When she realised it's too quiet and she's gone around to the low side underneath the big veranda where William had been running towards, looked around and can't see him, leans back around and goes into the house and starts searching in the house for him.
2: And I was doing the frantic thing around running through the house and opening up cupboards and all sorts of stuff. I just kept going in my head, somebody's taken him.
1: She's now running down the hill, continues to look along the driveways and the front yards of Benaroon Drive, and walking, running and walking, searching and calling out. She's yelling out as well.
0: Shouting out his name and trying to encourage him to come out.
1: That's right. So she's very adrenalised. She's got a lot of adrenaline going on. And she makes it back to her mother's place, and she runs inside hoping that, well, maybe somehow William is with the father.
3: Where's that William guy?
1: And the father arrives back, and because he's been at Lakewood for his business meeting online, he comes back not knowing any of this has happened, and pulls up, sees the look on his partner's face.
4: Where is he? Where's he gone? She said, he was here 5 minutes ago, here 5 minutes ago.
1: And they realise that neither of them have William, and that's when the phone call's made at 10:57 a.m. to the police 000.
5: Police emergency.
0: Police have said that he came around that corner and possibly made a run. And so if he does come down here, what are the possibilities as to what happens next?
1: To my thinking, there's four strands of an investigation to follow. One is the obvious one, where you always start, and that is with the people closest to the person who's gone missing, which in this case is the people inside this house, his family. The next option, working out geographically from the house, is the people in this street. So William's only got little legs. We know he likes to keep his eye on his parents. He doesn't want to wander too far. So he's kind of constrained to this area where we are. There's not many houses here. I can only count three or four. The people from these houses would be of interest to the investigation. And anyone who's come to their houses, perhaps a professional person, like maybe a plumber or some sort of tradesperson, or a visitor, a personal visitor, they would be of interest too.
0: And when you say somebody who's come to the house, do you mean at that particular time or around that time, or do you mean somebody who might have, as they say, cased the joint before?
1: No, I'm thinking right at that time, because this was totally unpredictable. No one could know that William was going to run down the street at this point. The family only arrived here the night before, about 9 p.m, and that was somewhat unannounced, only making the phone call en route to the grandmother. No one could predict that William was going to be here at that time, which means that this has all happened very spontaneously. It's not a premeditated, pre-targeted thing.
0: Do you have any idea at all what happened to William?
6: Absolutely no. Absolutely no. Can't possibly think. I felt it must have been a man from Mars popped down in his spaceship and whisked him away. Because there's no other explanation.
0: Because nobody saw anything?
6: Nobody saw anything.
7: All available resources are being poured into the sixth day of searching. Many locals are refusing to give up and will continue to look for any trace of William in the Kendall area.
8: Scary situation, the possibility that he may have been abducted.
3: And if that is the situation, that's really bad.
5: I believe until they actually find him, he's still alive.
8: What we want to do is show him this on his 21st and tell him a lot of people came together to find him.
0: There was one confounding aspect of the investigation. We know that about 2 or 3 days after William went missing, his mum suddenly remembered that she had seen two cars in the street parked directly opposite the house he disappeared from, quite close together, quite distinctive cars, mag wheels, a bit dirty and beat up looking, one white, one sort of tan.
1: It took 2 days for the mum to have that recollection, and that's, I'm not surprised by that, that happens. She was in shock after realising that her son was missing. Shock operates in a way that confounds memories, and once, like literally the chemicals of the shock and the adrenaline that she was running on, once that had dissipated, then the memory can be more easily accessed. The cars certainly are of interest, I believe.
0: We know that Mum has told police that she thinks there were two cars parked directly opposite the house for a fair period of time that morning. No real reason for being there, not visiting any of the houses as far as we know. Why is that important?
9: It's important. The police did a really strategic thing with that information too. They sat on that for a very long time. They released a lot of information publicly at first, and then they drip-fed parts of information. They kept that bit very, very quiet. And that was an interesting strategic move. I believe they held that information back, focused on certain people, and the presence of the two cars was going to be a bit irrelevant. But once suspects began being eliminated, the cars became important. The cars could well lead to the suspect. I think once it became clear that certain avenues of investigation weren't working, the cars then became important and they had to get it out there.
0: And you've reported on big crimes for a long time. If a culprit is out there and he knows that police are looking for his car, what does he do to the car?
9: Gets rid of it, destroys the car. Any suspect who knows there's a bit of heat and that the police are close to them, detectives are moving in, and if they know that they're looking for his type of car, he'll just get rid of the car. So perhaps in doing the slow release of the information, they were hoping that that car would not be destroyed and would stay in use and be of use to them, and they could perhaps seize it one day and search it and do all sorts of forensic testing on it.
10: Would I say I'm ready to be executed? Yeah, I mean, it's not going to be that big deal.
11: We were dedicated to killing Nazis. That's what we volunteered for. Oh,
12: you feel like you have superpowers.
13: Yeah! If you thought curving space and time is weird, you've heard nothing yet.
14: When in El Salvador, we want the Salvadorians to.
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17: 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Meanwhile, Spain will take on Uruguay and Guadalajara. 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

0: So here we have Benaroon Drive here and the cul-de-sac, and then you continue around to the right. This is where it goes uphill to a 1 in 10 slope. And this is about where the becomes a four-wheel drive area. William was originally playing here where the family was, and then he's been running around to the back of the house here. From this point here across to the end of the block is 75 metres. From here to where William was, back of the house, to here, that 50 metres there on the roadway gives you the arc of sight to where William was playing. This 50 metres is the only place where you get a clear view up to the house and where William was. This is where the two cars were parked. The white Holden station wagon, old with faded paint, and a grey, gunmetal grey, medium-sized sedan. So I think they're a top priority.
1: There's no real reason for them to be there. They didn't belong to any of the houses. They didn't appear to be associated with any of the driveways.
0: Where they were parked was a bit unusual, apparently. They were very close together, whereas you got so much space there. Why park so close? So it does suggest that maybe the two cars were somehow in tandem. But the interesting thing there, too, with their location is that the only place where you could see William running and hiding around the back of the house, apart from where we stood, was where these two cars were.
1: They may have had a clear sight of William running around the side of the house.
0: They definitely had a clear view.
1: They definitely did.
0: Yeah.
1: And it's really unfortunate, isn't it, that this crime has occurred just before the widespread use of CCTV. People often have them on their houses now, whereas in 2014, it's incredible that there's no CCTV footage of every car entering and leaving Benaroon Drive that morning.
0: No, that's right.
2: It is likely that he's in a poor state of health and we need to find him today.
3: Family and friends of William are just anxiously awaiting good news today.
4: They are overwhelmed with the support from everybody that has been looking for their beautiful little William. They just want to say thank you. And if that doesn't motivate you, I don't know what will.
1: The fact that William was a foster child was not well known in the beginning. It is very well known now. How does the fact that William was a foster child impact the investigation?
5: It made it very difficult for the initial investigative police, holding press conferences and briefings and so on, tiptoeing around the issue because of privacy reasons and legal reasons. And it made it look like they weren't telling the whole story, but it was incredibly well-intentioned and they were doing the right thing by abiding by the rules that govern what you can and can't say about children, and particularly when they've been in foster care. It was a very difficult situation for those who dealt with it initially.
1: And what about the media? Are they a help or a hindrance?
5: I've always seen the media as a helpful resource, if you like. They've got a job to do, obviously. They've got to cover whatever it is you're investigating. And I don't necessarily see that as a negative thing. I think there's a lot of messages that need to be put out by investigators in any case. And if they accept and embrace the fact that the media can do that to a really wide audience that the police couldn't hope to reach without using the media, then you're probably not going to get anywhere.
1: It was a frustrating case for the media from the start, and I think for the police as well, because William's status was so unique. He was a foster child, which meant that he could be identified, but his family couldn't. The foster parents couldn't.
6: And we couldn't report it.
1: And you couldn't report it. So we had this weird situation where people were talking about a child that wasn't their own, and his parents were not fronting the cameras asking for him to be returned either. There were family friends standing in for them.
6: Which didn't make sense.
1: Right, well, how confusing was that?
6: Extremely.
1: For the public, do you think?
6: Extremely confusing. And I think from the very beginning, it really hindered and hurt the police case from the very beginning. The public were sceptical. I mean, I can remember seeing the first press conferences and thinking, this is all very strange. There's something they're not telling us. And we're going to find out what it is, but it added an edge to his disappearance that just wasn't necessary.
3: We can reveal missing three-year-old William Tyrrell was in foster care at the time he vanished.
7: This is a huge revelation.
8: You know,
7: If he wasn't a foster child, would he have been found?
8: Look, again, I'm not going to comment about what we have and haven't done, other to say that this is a lot of resources are going into this investigation. We are determined to work out what's happened to him. We have a lot of information that we've received, and we're sifting through that.
1: Now, we're allowed to say now that that William was a foster child, but on the day we were not allowed, no reporter was allowed to say that.
9: We were very aware of the fact that we weren't allowed to reveal that publicly. None of that detail for a very long time was public. Mm-hmm. I think people locally became aware of it and were asking questions as to why it wasn't public.
1: And the fact that William was a foster child, was there a sense, okay, there might be more to this than he's just lost, or not yet?
9: I think that as time went past, people started to really consider that it could be something more sinister.
6: From a journalist's point of view, it was extremely difficult to tell the truth about William's status because he had foster parents, he had biological parents, he had families and family and children services involved in him. They had also had an outside agency partly caring for him as well. Then you have police involved. This poor little boy was lost in amongst all of that, and his message and his story wasn't able to be told properly. So all of those early traditional aspects of a search and a public appeal campaign that you would expect upset parents, people close to them, even the police being able to speak freely to appeal for public help. None of it could happen. And it made it a very complicated case from the very, very beginning.
1: Is there such a thing as the perfect crime, or is this solvable?
6: It's solvable. When? Who knows? There will be evidence one day that presents itself that will give us a clue as to William's whereabouts and hopefully how he disappeared. I believe it's solvable.
1: But this wasn't the first time police had been trying to find William. As a small baby, he'd been taken away once before. Next time,
10: police emergency.
1: On the disappearance of William Tyrrell. William's biological family had already taken him on the run once before. Could they do it again?
11: And did you know it was wrong?
12: I didn't care. I would do it again. I wish I would have got him, and I wouldn't have gave him back.
1: How government red tape hindered the search for William and the unlikely champion for his cause.
6: They were more interested in avoiding scrutiny than they were expressing any love at all for William, the boy who'd gone missing.
1: And the police turned their focus closer to home.
7: 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I've got some really bad news for you if you do.

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4: 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Meanwhile, Spain will take on Uruguay and Guadalajara. 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
5: Police emergency.
6: My son is
7: missing. Extensive search is underway for a 3-year-old boy.
8: William Tyrrell hasn't been seen since 10:30 this morning.
9: People were definitely looking for the Spider-Man suit.
10: The search for the little boy made more desperate by the approaching darkness.
9: That's what people were hoping to see, that red and blue.
11: It is likely that he's in a poor state of health and we need

0: within running was where these two cars were.
1: 7 days of tireless searching has uncovered absolutely no trace.
2: How does the fact that William was a foster child impact the investigation?
3: It made it very difficult for the initial investigative police. It made it look like they weren't telling the whole story.
4: They don't know nothing. Nobody knows. Only I know what I have to go through, what it's been like for me. It's been heartbreaking.
5: He was a kid with everything to play for, live for, and grow up and enjoy. And that was all taken away.
6: Just a mystery, and I think I need to be the person to solve the mystery.
5: This isn't just a straightforward case of a little kid who's wandered off and disappeared.
0: William, he's been exposed to strangers through the caring system.
5: There were other forces at play here. There was a set of biological parents that desperately wanted him back despite their own troubles.
7: The people of every town, every suburb, every street deserve to know exactly who and what lives amongst them.
8: There are far more out there that we don't know about than we do know about.

0: Some people have said how uncommon a crime this is, mm-hmm. how it's really a once-in-a-generation thing for Australians, that William Tyrrell is our Madeleine McCann.
1: This was the last photograph of 3-year-old Madeleine McCann taken the day she vanished from her family's holiday apartment in Portugal. It was May 3, 2007. Fast forward, and her mother, Kate, is speaking out. The urge to look for Madeleine absolutely hasn't changed at all, she said. You hear all the time about people who have been missing for years being found.
0: Channel 7 News anchor Michael Usher has followed both cases closely, and he is stunned by the similarities.
2: I think the Madeleine McCann disappearance has so many parallels to William's disappearance. And equally horrific and tragic, just you know, literally vanished into thin air at the same age, and has never been found. Crime scenes, if you like, both trusting, caring, kind environments where you just wouldn't expect two children to disappear, both in the relative reach of parents and this ongoing search, and the investigations are interesting as well in each, where, you know, they both investigations have thought they've done the right things, both have run into absolute dead ends, both have pursued what have turned out to be false leads, false suspects, and have been exhausted and then criticised, then run into the ground.
0: And in both cases, there's been, I suppose, enough suspicion too to make the public feel uncertain about what really happened. Just enough sense there of
2: suspicion and judgment.
0: Really, suspicion and judgment. What really
2: judgment
0: happened?
2: Of the parents' actions in both. Judgment of who's close to them. You know, everyone loves playing amateur detective and trying to work, solve the crime for themselves. But with that comes some pretty dangerous thinking sometimes. It's hard to change people's perceptions once that sort of narrative is out there.
0: And is that because we don't want to believe in the evil stranger? We don't want to think that it could be our child just snatched like that, that it must be something that we can better get our heads around, that somebody who was close to them must have known something?
2: I think so. I think you're right in that. I think there's that. Again, it comes down to judgment there, but by the grace, it's not me. These were just both normal family situations where somehow evil has infiltrated and led to two children disappearing.
0: Over the years I've been following this story, I've spent many hours watching and listening to those who loved William most, his family. I've written about their grief and their loss, the suffering that never ends. I want people to be able to see what I see when they talk about William, their courage and their sense of loss. But I've never been able to show anyone their faces, and I've never been able to use their real names.

0: identify them in any way, and I still can't. No one can. There are court orders that prevent anyone in the media from doing that and also reporting many of the other important details. For William's biological family, legally not being able to identify themselves as they see it, being kept in the dark and being hidden from view, is cruel, and it makes their pain even more unbearable.
1: I was the first person to take William's biological grandmother to Kendall, to the street where William was last seen. From the moment William was born until the day he was taken into care by authorities, she's battled more than her fair share of hardship and heartache. As well as she could, she was muddling her way through it all. And then, William disappeared.
2: Had you ever been to Kendall before William went missing?
3: No, I haven't.
2: And, like, did you know anything about the place?
3: Or? No, I didn't. My life has been turned upside down. My life is... I haven't had a life, to be honest with you.
1: She feels the need to return to the place William was last seen.
3: I want to keep coming back. I want to find out what has actually happened to him.
1: But it's taking all the strength that she has.
3: Like, it's just a mystery. And I think I need to be the person to solve the mystery.
1: William's biological grandmother wanted to care for William when it became clear that his parents would lose custody. But she wasn't given that chance. Her son, William's dad, has a drug problem. But she insists that if William hadn't entered the foster system, her grandson would still be here today.
3: He was a good dad. He was a bloody good dad. And now my son is taking all this blame on top of his shoulders, and he doesn't want to be alive because he doesn't want to keep thinking about where is he or what is he, because he's still got this guilt about William on his shoulders. I'm tired, I'm exhausted now.
2: I know.
3: It's just like one thing after another. And it's all started from here.
4: If there's one thing I've learned in my time as a crime writer, it's that there are a million and one motives for murder.
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14: Thank you.
2: And what sort of little boy was he as he started to grow up? What was he like?
3: Yeah, very outgoing, very lovable, very cheeky, cute.
2: And what kinds of things would you do with him?
3: Twice a week, bath him, play with him, read stories to him. But he's a very, very lovable little boy, loved his dad. Always on his dad's lap. And
2: during that period of time, what kinds of things would you do with him? I think you were teaching him to swim, is that right?
3: Yeah. Teaching him how to swim. He was just a lovable little boy.
1: I've spent years talking to William's biological grandmother. All of her family are struggling. William's disappearance has torn them apart. Just like his foster family, she loves William and wants him home. But she knows that she hasn't always done the right thing. William has disappeared once before. Police were frantically looking for William in the forest around Kendall, but they were also desperate to speak to his parents, meaning his biological parents. They knew he was a foster child. They knew that his biological parents wanted him back. They also knew this wasn't the first time he'd disappeared. When William was a baby, his birth parents had escaped with him, so he couldn't be taken into care by social workers. For 9 weeks, they stayed hidden, all with the help of William's biological grandmother.
2: And did you support that decision?
3: Yeah, I did. If they take William, foster care people, and you don't really get them back.
2: Your fear was that if William went into care, that they would never get him back?
3: Yeah, that's right. I had the money, and I was, like, giving them money to move, so I gave them the money, like, for a deposit for their unit or...
2: And did you know it was wrong?
3: I didn't care. I would do it again. I wish I would have got him and I wouldn't have gave him back.
2: And did you think that they would be caught?
3: Well, eventually, yeah. But so what?
2: And then if they got caught, probably William would go into care.
3: He was going in care anyway. We already knew that. That's why I did it.
1: The police never stopped looking for baby William and his parents. And after 9 weeks, William's dad realised they were closing in. He told his mum that their time had finally run out.
3: And he goes, "It's all over, Mum." And I go, "What?" And he goes, "They're going to take him." And I was like, "What do you mean?" And he goes, "We're being watched." And then when he got back to the house, and then the police came...
2: So when your son got home to the place where they'd been hiding, the police were already there?
3: Yeah. Police were already there.
2: And William was there?
3: Yeah, William was there.
2: And his mum was there?
3: Yeah.
2: And
3: so he was screaming, he was crying. He was, like, crying. He was, like, 9 months old then. And they did it in front of him, like, handcuffed them and threw them on the driveway.
2: And took William into care?
3: Yeah.
1: So when he disappeared in September 2014 as a three-year-old, police initially suspected his biological parents had snatched him back. And as the days passed, the public began to lose interest in a child that still couldn't be publicly named. Both his biological family and his foster family wanted to appeal to the public in the hope that it would help the now desperate search.
2: Do you want to tell people that you are William Tyrrell's grandmother, that you knew him, that you loved him, that you helped raise him before he went missing? Is that something you want?
3: Yes.
2: Or do you prefer your privacy?
3: I don't care about my privacy. My privacy has just got me nowhere. I want to stand up and I want to tell people the real story.
1: In Australia, there are currently around 45,000 children in care. Two-thirds of them living with foster families. These legal bans on identifying foster kids and their families cover every child in care, not just William, due to concerns that the term foster child carries some sort of stigma. That's the view of the state government department responsible for kids in care, Family and Community Services, known as FACS. But when William went missing, the system backfired. The system failed him. Carol Walker, a close friend of William's biological grandmother.
2: Do you think that the public cares either way that William was a foster child?
3: I don't think so. I don't think they care. They just, people just want answers, I suppose, like any missing child. Look at the attention of Madeleine McCann, and she wasn't a foster child. I mean, why would he have a stigma attached to him? There's many, many children in foster care. They was entitled to be known as foster kids as where anyone else that's not, you know, like, I don't know how to say it. Don't be ashamed of being a foster child. You don't have to be ashamed of it.
2: And was it the case that most people in the community knew anyway?
3: It was true, yeah. It was.
14: It's been all day, don't they?
15: We were dedicated to killing Nazis. That's what we volunteered for.
16: Guy Martin going for a piece of history. How much further can he go?
17: We choose to go to the moon.
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1: But still, the authorities insisted. William was a foster child. His parents would not be allowed to appeal for him.
2: Would it have been better for the state government in New South Wales or the police to override the government and Correct. Say, William is a foster child. Mm-hmm. There is nothing suspicious about that. He was here with his foster parents visiting family, and he's gone missing. Mm. Rather than have years of confusion and upset and secrecy and suppression orders.
0: Well, facts held firm on that, and they said, no way, he could turn up alive. And if he is alive, you can't identify him as a foster child. He has those rights. So they wouldn't bend. And in my experience in dealing with them behind the scenes, their representatives were extremely difficult and extremely prickly and not, in my opinion, helpful at all in the initial appeal to try and find him.
2: Did it hurt the case?
0: I believe it completely hurt the case. It set it back from the beginning. And even the investigating police, you know, who were in their own handcuffs, if you want to call it that, because they couldn't deal with it openly and honestly, even behind the scenes, because, you know, facts were firmly saying, no, there are rules and laws here and we're not bending them. This poor little boy was lost in amongst all of that, and his message and his story wasn't able to be told properly.
2: So that was a problem when William disappeared, and it stayed a problem.
0: I think when we learned that he was a foster child and that his early years were very difficult with his biological mum and dad, and there had been various encounters with authorities and him going missing and him being taken and mum and dad going off the radar, of course, instantly you thought, well, hang on, there's a motive in here. This isn't just a straightforward case of a little kid who's wandered off and disappeared and or being taken. There were other forces at play here. There was a set of biological parents that desperately wanted him back despite their own troubles.
4: Child protection systems are often opaque because of the need to protect the privacy of those people who pass through it. That can present challenges in communicating complex stories to a public that's often got an insatiable appetite for stories and insight, but perhaps not the level of concentration to stick with a story for a long period of time, particularly when it is complicated, which is almost always the case in the out-of-home care system.
2: Garner Clancy is a criminologist who's spent years examining the way the law deals with foster children.
4: By not identifying children and young people in out-of-home care for whom negative or tragic circumstances arise, there is a risk, I think, in the commentary and the narrative that then forms around their story that people are searching for answers, they're searching for clarity, and in the absence of that clarity, I think there is an opportunity for people to hypothesise, to develop theories that may be light on content and high on speculation, and that can be unhelpful if wild stories start to run rampant that really aren't close to the truth.
0: You know, I'd get asked it, what's going on with that? There's something else, which led to all sorts of really mean and nasty speculation about who did it, and that carried on for quite some time, and I still think is imprinted in a lot of people today.
2: Adam Washbourne is a trauma counsellor who runs an anti-child abuse charity in Sydney.
6: If you remove a child's name, you remove their identity. If you remove a child's identity, then people won't relate to that child. The problem is facts have too much power. The child protection, so-called child protection system, has far too much power and it doesn't answer to anyone. And it's the same with the family court. They make these huge decisions on children's lives and they don't have to answer to anyone.
0: I never got the sense, and I might be being really harsh here, but it was such a difficult process dealing with the welfare workers that they were more interested in avoiding scrutiny of their procedures around foster children than they were expressing any love at all for William, the boy who'd gone missing. Everyone else was trying to do that and get it out there and get the public message going and appeal for help, but there was this handbrake.
2: So many people have given so much to the search for William Tyrrell, trying everything they can think of to bring him home. But there's one particular person I think you should know about. Alana Smith prefers these days to stay out of the limelight. She was once a foster child, and she has devoted her life to the well-being of foster children. In this case, she did the unimaginable,
1: taking on the hugely powerful, secretive New South Wales government to try to get information about the case. Alana started a social media campaign to allow William to be publicly identified as a ward of the state. She thought that it would help his cause. She wanted people to know his name, and she wanted people to know the real story. Determined to derail that campaign, the government hauled Alana through the courts.
3: Because she'd been in foster care, she wanted to make sure that this little fella got everything that he needed to...
2: Because she had no voice for herself, did she?
3: Exactly that.
2: And she told me once, I want to be a voice for William.
3: Yep. I mean, she did an amazing job.
2: She did an amazing job.
3: She stood up there and just fought for William and for his family. She really did. She did an amazing job.
2: And that, so she turned up at the Supreme Court, no lawyer.
3: That's right. Yeah, yeah.
2: No, nothing. The other side, the Department of Community Services, were lawyered to the girls.
3: Yep.
2: They had everybody.
3: Yep.
2: And what was her argument? Do you remember?
3: That people had a right to know that he was in foster care. And like whenever she'd speak out against the judge or the solicitors or barristers, she told me I had to hit her so she would keep her mouth shut. So I was forever hitting her in the leg just so she'd stop talking.
2: In the courtroom?
3: Yes.
2: What did you rate her chances going into the Supreme Court of New South Wales with no lawyer against the department, the welfare department, with all of their silks and QCs? They didn't want William to be identified,
6: no.
2: And she thought that he should be identified as a foster child. What chance did you give her on that day?
6: None, almost none. I thought this was such a lone rogue case. And I say that firmly because even as media organisations, we had considered taking some legal action to try and properly, accurately report his identity. And we never win those ones. You just...
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3: I don't mind being identified because, like, I am his grandmother. This is why I'm here today, and I'll be here tomorrow and the next day. And after that...
2: Forever.
3: Forever.
2: Well, did it affect you that you were never able to tell anyone that you were William Tyrrell's grandmother?
3: I did tell people, I don't care. I'm not shy to admit that, and I'm not shy to say what I want to say, and I tell whoever. I tell whoever they want to know about things, come and tell them. I'll come and tell them about what happened, how I think things have happened.
1: At the coronial inquiry into William's disappearance, her son, William's biological father, was represented by a barrister, Michelle Swift.
2: The disappearance of William Tyrrell has publicity of the type we've never really seen in Australia. It's been enormous. It's been ongoing. There's $1 million reward for his return. The stakes are very high for the police. But what's it like for the families?
10: I think in general, I think families want some kind of resolution, because living with the mystery, I think, is one of the most difficult things. There has been a lot of publicity about the Tyrrell inquest, and a lot of people have a lot of opinions. There are some very active Facebook pages. Everyone in Australia has an opinion about it, and I think it must be very difficult having all those people in Australia having a personal opinion on your life and something which is so personal and traumatic for you.
1: Because the court too has ordered her identity a secret, the public knows almost nothing about William's biological mother.
11: Because I haven't come out and said anything, of course people are gonna assume I don't care, and that's okay, because I know that I do. So I don't really let it. I don't let other people get to me. Like, yeah, it makes me angry. But yeah, I'm more angry with, like, the system and the court, like, how it happened.
1: William and his sister were taken into care by social workers, concerned about their parents' volatile relationship and possible substance abuse.
11: Because I had domestic violence and drug and alcohol. Marijuana, when I had to do a drug screen, I tested positive after I'd had my children. Because of my anxiety, like, it's not an excuse, but yeah, I've just always used marijuana to cope with my anxiety and everything, because I don't really like taking medication.
1: William's mother believed that she would one day get her children back. Not that William would go missing and still be missing 7 years later.
11: I'm not a bad person. I'm not a bad mum. Yeah, and it didn't matter what I did. I just wasn't ever good enough. I just made bad choices. I don't want to blame the carers, but, yeah, they were responsible for looking after him, and they failed. It doesn't make any sense to me. Kids don't just go missing.
2: Now, you and I went to Kendall, and you had never been there before, and you'd never been to Bennerin Drive before, but you and I went there and we had a look at the house. What did you think?
3: Oh, straight away, I just didn't think that he could have been taken from that house.
2: Why not?
3: Because someone would have seen something. Someone would have seen something.
1: William's foster parents were overjoyed when William and his sister were placed in their care. He'd had a pretty rough start, and they were determined to stabilise his young life. Then, on a short trip away to Grandma's house, William simply vanished.
0: He was a little kid that had been given a second chance at life, placed with this really warm, caring family. You know, no harm was going to come to him. He was safe. He had a really lovely future from a pretty rocky start and a really turbulent beginning to a little tiny life. He was a kid with everything to play for, live for, and grow up and enjoy. And that was all taken away.
2: This investigation was troubled from the start. A child in foster care is still a child, no less loved and no less wanted. But the public perception was that there was something a little off about this case. A child who couldn't be identified as a foster child. A child whose parents couldn't appeal for him. A child whose very identity was being kept secret by the government. He was supposed to be with his foster carers, away from his troubled start in life. But he wasn't with them. He wasn't anywhere.
9: Where's Danny?
12: It's just, it's surreal. I'm living somebody else's world. I'm in somebody else's life.
13: It is like living a nightmare.
1: Seven months after William went missing, his foster parents were allowed to speak for the first time, with their identities hidden.
12: And I was doing the frantic thing around running through the house and opening up cupboards and all sorts of stuff. I just kept going in my head, somebody's taken him. I can't. In my mind, it was the only logical explanation for what could have happened.
13: Yeah.
12: It's not in him. Even if somebody was to entice him across the road, he wouldn't do
13: it.
12: He'd
13: be very reluctant.
12: He would have run back. It's just not in his character to just go blindly with people. And I know, you know, every mother says that about their child, and, you know, and I realise that kids can be tempted. I understand that completely. William's personality was, I'm interested, but I'm cautious.
13: Mm.
12: Like, he didn't trust freely. I can't see him doing it.
13: No.
1: But criminal profiler Chris Illingsworth, who has studied this case, says a child in care would see strangers often, and that might have some bearing on this baffling crime.
2: Is the fact that William was a foster child relevant to the scenario that a stranger might more easily be able to take him?
14: Yeah, I believe so. William, because of his foster arrangements and his own background, he's been exposed to strangers through the caring system. So he's used to being in meetings with people he doesn't know, you know, the care workers, psychologists. He's had contact with police at different times, hospital staff as well. So there's a lot of contact with strangers that William's had. So a stranger signalling to him or a stranger being close to him wouldn't necessarily ring alarm bells for William.
2: And these people that he's come into contact with as a result of being a foster child, as you say, they're people in authority. So they're psychologists, police officers. We know that he was in the hospital. So we have that idea of a child that perhaps is used to adults having authority over him.
14: That's right. An adult telling him what to do, and he knows that he has to respond. And I think because of William's exposure to strangers, he would have been compliant. I don't think he would have done anything.
15: People have no idea how much NASA has impacted their lives.
16: One, liftoff.
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8: 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Meanwhile, Spain will take on Uruguay in Guadalajara. 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
1: The public was given so little information, rumors began to spread. His biological family desperately wanted him back. Did they go to Benaroon Drive? Were William's foster family involved? They were the only ones to see him at Benaroon Drive that day.
2: Do you think William's biological family is in any way involved?
14: No, I don't think they're involved either. Firstly, they weren't geographically close enough to do that. Secondly, and that's been verified, the police would know where they were. The idea that perhaps they obtained a third party to act on their behalf to take William, I can't see that that would be the case either, because they haven't got William. They would only engage someone to do that would be to take William to them, and William was never taken to them. So I believe they're fully ruled out as well. And so again, you've worked closely to the people around William, and then you have to work out from there back into the street.
1: William's biological parents were not allowed to know where he was living, and they certainly had no way of knowing he was in Kendall that day on a surprise visit. Police never seriously considered the foster parents as suspects. So if neither the biological parents nor the foster parents are involved, that leaves us with one terrifying possibility.
7: He walked up and down Benaroon Drive. He's just playing around here and we can't find him.
2: If it isn't anyone known to William, then we're talking about an opportunistic crime by a stranger, a random snatch. How rare a crime is that in Australia?
14: It is rare.
7: And we heard him roaring around the garden, and I better go check on him and find him.
2: Police initially always look at the people who are closest to a missing child. Now, you've examined all the evidence and you know that there are and have always been rumours and speculation that either the parents or the biological parents are involved. What do you say?
0: I say it's a logical thing to think that someone in that small circle of foster parents and or biological parents would have motive, opportunity, circumstance for them to be involved. I'm of the conclusion, having dealt with the police on this for a long time, that that's just not the case.
2: The evidence doesn't point in that direction.
0: The evidence does not point to any of those people, the biological parents or the foster parents. The evidence points to an absolute crime of opportunity.
7: We heard him and then we heard nothing.
9: And when I looked at that front yard, or the yard where he's supposed to have gone missing from, I just couldn't comprehend that that could happen.
2: Do you believe that we will find out what happened?
9: I don't know. Probably no. I want to say yes. I want to believe that somebody took him and or he was given to someone and he's now in a house with a happy family and living a really, really wonderful life. That's what I want to believe inside of me.
1: William's foster grandmother died this year, never knowing what had happened to him on the morning he disappeared. Millicent Jones was her neighbour in Kendall and a longtime friend. What can you say about the impact on her? And she was your friend, and in the years that followed, it must have been extremely difficult.
3: I don't think any of us can comprehend what it would be like. You know, if you haven't broken your leg, you don't know what it's like. And I think she was the most incredibly wonderful, amazing woman, because whenever you saw her, she was smiling, she was well-dressed, she was cheerful. But I know from close talks with her that her heart could really not bear it. And if she ever thought about it, well, she said she had to never think about it, day or night, to keep going.
10: It's a lovely community, the township of Kendall. Quiet pockets of warm, caring people, just getting on with life. And yet in every village, every town, no matter how tranquil they appear, there are secrets. Evil often lurks in the underbelly. When police began to investigate possible links between child sex offenders who lived around Kendall and William's disappearance, they started uncovering pedophiles in numbers few had ever suspected. Former Australian Federal Police Commander Grant Edwards has busted some of our biggest pedophile rings. What do you make of the scenario that there are a lot of depraved pedophiles living on the mid-north coast, more than we ever expected before William went missing, or perhaps not more than you expected, but more than the average person expected, and that one of them just happened to be in the street that day, took advantage of the fact that William was unattended for a few moments, and then having exploited or abused William, decided to end things there. Is that a possibility?
11: Yes, it is. But that means that there's evidence available. You know, there's a body either somewhere. There is suspicious activity somehow. So there are leads there that haven't presented themselves. I'm not saying by any means that it's a failure in the investigation. It's just that there is information and evidence out there that hasn't presented, and the fact that there is that big reward as well.
10: Have you ever sat opposite a pedophile, quite unable to believe that this could be a pedophile?
11: Yes. Short answer, yes.
10: Because of the way they present?
11: Because of the way they present and because of their, I guess, their interaction. I mean, pedophiles can present as across the spectrum, from saints to absolute nastiest people in the world. So the spectrum is quite wide. And when you have those people before you, that you look at them and the way they present, you struggle in your mind to rationalise why they do what they do. But you also look at their backgrounds as well. Again, there is no one profile that you can say, this is what we look for when we look for a pedophile. So I was continually, I guess, flabbergasted at some of the people that were arrested in court and thought, wow, I would never have thought that person to be a pedophile. And that solidifies your thought processes, where you become even more guarded because you just don't know who you're dealing with.
10: And is that because they're well presented, they're well regarded in the community, they might have wives, they might have children of their own? Is that what you mean?
11: Yeah, they live a normal life, what we believe to be a normal life. But behind that normal life, there's a very, very sordid life, a second life that they live.
12: Would I say I'm ready to be executed? Yeah, I mean, it's not going to be that big deal.
13: We were dedicated to killing Nazis. That's what we volunteered for.
15: Oh, you feel like you have superpowers.
16: If you thought curving space and time is weird, you've heard nothing yet.
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1: Around the time William vanished, neighbours at 51 Benaroon Drive were having a cup of tea out on the back deck of their home. They couldn't see the road, but remembered hearing a familiar sound, the postie's car arriving with the morning mail.
2: They did hear what they thought was a postie.
14: Yes, a vehicle.
2: A vehicle, what they thought was the local postie. We know it wasn't because the postie had come earlier that day.
14: Right.
2: And they had reason to be listening for the postie because their neighbours were away in Queensland and they had promised to keep an eye on the mail. And they thought, oh, there goes the postie. But then, of course, we know that the postie was not there at that time. So possibly they are the only oral witnesses to the crime as it took place.
14: So the postie time was normally around 10:30, I believe. Mm-hmm. So that fits. That probably was the vehicle.
2: And yet they didn't hear slamming of a door or a boot or a squealing of wheels. They just heard a very brief stop and then the car went on its way again.
14: Yeah.
2: Which, does that fit with your theory that we're dealing with a very cool customer here?
14: It does. It says to me that this offender had self-control. He was controlled over himself about, you know, he didn't floor it. He hasn't created a commotion. He's been very cool, calm and collected in what he was doing.
1: This lead went nowhere. Another dead end for police. But it tells Chris, a criminal profiler, more about the type of stranger who may have taken William that day.
14: I would say that this offender is 40s or older. Sex offenders, male sex offenders, can go into their 60s, 70s, even into their 80s. But I think it's 40s at the youngest point. But given the area, the demographics, it's predominantly a white Caucasian area. So he will be white Caucasian. The unusual location where William was taken from suggests strongly that the offender is from the area. But those cars, if they're involved, he's not from that immediate street. I don't think he's from Kendall itself necessarily. But he's got some reason to be in this area because Kendall is not a place that you're not driving through. You have to be coming into Kendall or to the next two towns specifically. And then from that is Benaroon Drive. So there's some local connection that this offender has.
22: It's scary. You can't let your kids wander the streets because we don't know whether it was someone random or what's happened.
23: Do you think that there's a street where there isn't a registered sex offender? I've got some really bad news for you if you do.
24: My concern is, yes, registered pedophiles, it's good to have that, but they're the ones we know about. It's the ones that we don't know about are the real problem. And again, from my experience, there are far more out there that we don't know about than we do know about. And that's what worries me, because, you know, you don't know what you don't know.
23: The people of every town, every suburb, every street deserve to know exactly who and what lives amongst them. And I use the word what to describe child sex offenders because they are a what? They are a monster, they are a predator, they are a stalker.
2: I don't think it's somebody from the community. I think it's someone who doesn't have a history there. I can't see a true local who knows us and knows our family choosing to take our child. I can't see that. And if that's the case, then I feel so sorry for that community yeah. because that is absolutely disgraceful and nobody can trust a soul. That's not the community of Kendall. No. People trust each other there.
10: And for the community of Kendall that you know so well, I imagine that on one hand, nobody wants to be known as the town where a little boy went missing, and particularly as, well, theories and including conspiracy theories have gone around about, you know, people who may live around the town. But on the other hand, they must want an answer. Do you feel like they want it to go away, or they want it solved?
0: I think they definitely want it solved. I think that the Kendall community absolutely adopted William as their own right from the beginning, right from that first search. He wasn't from Kendall, he was visiting Kendall, but they definitely acted as if he was one of the community. And I think that Kendall is much more than just the town where William went missing, and I think that's the thing that people here would like people outside of Kendall to know. I don't think they ever want to pretend that it never happened here.
10: Is he in your life every day? Do you dream about him? Do you think about him?
3: I think about it all. I think about him. I think about who did this to him.
4: I need to, like, find out what happened to him, and whoever did this to him needs to pay for this. Like, not me and not my son.
6: I won't give up until I find out what happened to him. Until the day I die, I won't give up.
7: I think we all have him in the background of our minds. Certainly we're all conscious of him, but not in a bad way. It's more in a sad, mysterious kind of feeling.
10: Just by chance, innocence ran into evil.
9: Absolutely.
10: On that moment in that day, which never happens, yeah. except that it does.
9: Except that it does. And when it does happen, it is the hardest of crimes to solve.
10: Because it's one person.
9: One person. Absolute opportunity. Not a lot of planning involved in it. Just grab, go, seize, act. And you're right, this absolute collision of innocence and evil on that one spot, it's almost like the hand of God came down, plucked William up through the eucalypt trees and he disappeared. It wasn't, though. It was one evil person who has seen, seized, grabbed, and gone.
1: Next, on the disappearance of William Tyrrell.
18: Gary is a force of nature. He was determined to solve it, and if he couldn't, then it couldn't be solved.
25: The man at the centre of the investigation into missing three-year-old boy William Tyrrell has been charged.
26: And this guy behind me got this nightstick. Don't you turn around, he said, don't you look at me.
28: There can be no doubt that the police had a public strategy, a media strategy, and in this case, they had the wrong man and they destroyed his life and his family.
29: If he has been kidnapped, then there's a person out there who's done this, and to this stage, he's got away with it.
14: This offender has acted with great boldness and skill and cunning.
10: Tell me about any conversations you've had about William Tyrrell.
30: I've had plenty. Most people in this community would know where they were on that Friday.
9: I think it terrifies us to think that one of our own children could just disappear into thin air without there ever being a single answer.
10: Was he the one who got away?
32: Absolutely, 100%.
10: If I were to ask you whether you think that he abducted William Tyrrell, what would you say?
32: I'm 100% sure he did.

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5: Yeah, hi, my son is missing. He's 3.5.
6: It's every parent's worst nightmare. A small child disappeared, simply vanished. Weeks turned to months and then to years. And still, William Tyrrell, a 3-year-old foster child missing from a quiet street, has never been found. Just like Maddie McCann, William was gone without a single shred of evidence. Coming up, we'll hear the harrowing account of the family man accused of kidnapping William.
7: Then I stood up and this guy behind me got this nightstick up behind my ear like this. Don't you turn around, he said, don't you look at me.
8: Prisoners in correctional centres dislike more than perhaps people in the community, pedophiles. And in this case, they had the wrong man.
9: I was in a bad place.
6: Describe what that was like to be at the centre of that.
7: It's just terrifying, really terrifying.
10: It can become quite, you know, hot in the kitchen, as they say. If he has been kidnapped, then there's a person out there who's done this, and to this stage, he's got away with it, and he may be doing it again.
6: And finally, for the first time, a small town gives up one of its own.
11: The last roar that William made was especially loud, as though he's roaring at someone. This offender has acted with great boldness and skill and cunning.
6: The little-known suspect, the convicted pedophile who lived amongst them, who is the new focus of the abduction investigation.
12: I mean, he's a piece of scum, really. He's just a lowlife.
6: Was he the one who got away?
13: I think he was the man responsible.
6: If I were to ask you whether you think that he abducted William Tyrrell, what would you say?
14: I'm 100% sure he did.

0: William disappeared in September of 2014, and the investigation was being led by a great detective inspector who retired, and so a new leader had to be appointed, and that was when Gary was appointed to this investigation, January 2015.
1: 5 months on, police are stepping up their investigation into the disappearance of William Tyrrell. Now there's a new lead detective using new tactics, including checks on financial and phone data, as well as warning anyone in the area at the time to come forward or be considered a suspect.
0: It's always difficult to pick up the work of others, and certainly nothing could be harder than picking up a murder investigation that many months after the child has disappeared. We know that even the first 24 hours are crucial in investigations like this. 5 months is an awfully long time when a little child is missing.
2: I want that person to feel the pressure. I want that person to feel that everyone's looking at them. You have a responsibility to come forward. A child being abducted is not acceptable.
0: Gary is a force of nature. He is so hardworking. He's a great

0: talker. He was always terrific with juries because he's very didactic. It was such a mystery. And that's where Gary comes into his own.
1: Margaret Kinnean is one of Australia's best-known barristers. She's warm and genuine, with a brilliant legal mind. She's known Gary Jubelin, Australia's most famous homicide detective, for 30 years. Gary Jubelin is the kind of homicide detective you would want if your child went missing. He knows whose side he's on, William's side. He was determined to solve this case.
2: Gary was a particularly committed detective. I mean, there's no 9-to-5 for Gary Jubelin. It was about getting the job done, about finding out what the heck happened and righting the wrongs of those who can no longer defend themselves.
0: He doesn't stop. He's so determined to get a result for victims of crime. It's a personal thing. He becomes a member of the family.

0: Well, I was a white goods mechanic and operating full-time in the area of Port Macquarie, Laurieton, Kendal and the district around. And that's how I came to be tied up with the disappearance of Paul William.
1: Did you have some grandchildren living with you at the time?
0: Yes, we did, yes. We had four grandchildren at the time. There were three boys and one girl. And I was married to Margaret, and we had a great time because we were out with the all the school activities, the sports, weekend sports. So, yes, we were a very active lifestyle in the community.
1: Bill Spedding, or the washing machine repairman, is the man most Australians think about when they talk about suspects in the William Tyrrell case. He had driven to 48 Benaroon Drive a few days before William disappeared. What do you recall about the washing machine and the service job?
0: Well, it was just a run-of-the-mill service job. And I looked at it and said, well, I need a certain number of parts for this machine. Go ahead and fix the machine, and I'm expecting visitors. I'd like it fixed by the weekend.
1: When that elderly customer's daughter arrived on the Friday, the washing machine was still not working. Is that right?
0: That is totally correct.
1: And we know that a call was made from the house sometime after 9 a.m. in the morning to your mobile phone.
0: Yes. And
1: it was William's foster mum, and she said, I'm calling you about this washing machine. You've left my mum without a machine that's working. Did you receive that message?
0: I retrieved the message in the morning, but I did not respond. Firstly, half the delivery had arrived and I was waiting for the second half of the delivery to arrive. There's no point going out to a service if you haven't got all the parts. And one of our grandsons asked me to be at the school assembly on Friday morning the 12th and that he was going to receive a reward for his improvement in schoolwork.
1: And were you intending to go to the school with Margaret so that you could see him get the award?
0: Oh, yes, most definitely, yes. That was very important.
1: Bill Spedding has always intrigued me. The everyman, the local tradie that people suspected, that people blamed for William's disappearance for years. Listen to his story carefully, because for the first time, you'll hear the whole story from him. You had a cake and a coffee?
0: Coffee, yes.
1: And then you headed across to the school assembly?
0: Yes.
1: And do you recall your grandson receiving his award?
0: Yes. That was great. It was good. But the thing that was most significant is the school choir rendition of Hallelujah. That was absolutely brilliant.
2: If there's one thing I've learned in my time as a crime writer, it's that there are a million and one motives for murder.
3: The first Assyrians came into view.
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9: 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Meanwhile, Spain will take on Uruguay in Guadalajara. 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

0: When the parts came in on Friday afternoon, which was only about 3 o'clock, I made the phone call to the house to say, your parts are in, and just went to answering service. So I left a message. And then a woman called back, which later I found out was a police officer, but I didn't realise at the time.
1: Bill Spedding and his wife Margaret say they didn't even realise a boy from Kendall had gone missing until they heard it on the news that evening.
2: A picture of innocence and every family's worst nightmare. Three-year-old William hasn't been seen since this morning when he simply vanished.
0: I said to Margaret, I think that's the street I was in the other day.
1: Do you remember when you went to the house to finally fix the machine, which I think was the Monday?
0: Being a crime scene, I was escorted around the house. I didn't think anything of it. I fixed the washing machine and away I went, and job finished, over and done with. No further thoughts other than the fact that ongoing publicity.
1: And so then the January comes around. What happens?
0: Well, we woke up to a search warrant. The youngest grandchild, he was getting up and he opened his window and then, pop, the driveway's full of police cars, and there was police cars everywhere. I was presented with a search warrant. I read the search warrant. We're looking here, searching your premises for William Tyrrell. I knew they'd searched other premises. I thought, well, fair enough, go ahead. And Marg and I were not concerned about the search warrant. We couldn't care about the search warrant. They could pull the house down and cart it away.
3: When there was a very early focus on someone, it's usually for a good reason, and it's usually panned out. But
4: you must discount all the other possibilities before you really come down to what's left.
5: He was very firmly in the frame from the beginning. When police went and took him in for questioning, media tipped off, media involved, it was a circus. So he was front and centre, and part of that was deliberate. They were trying to flush him out and put a lot of public pressure on him, pressure on people around him to give him up, if you like. You know, in most detective work, the answers are close and obvious. It is someone who has had purpose being in that neighbourhood, in that street, because you don't just go there. It's closed off.
1: Suddenly you're the suspect. What started to happen?
0: Oh, threatening phone calls.
6: Message received yesterday at 9.
7: Hey, mate, you better return a little f***ing Will. We all know you got him, and I can just make time for Will.
8: You weak f***ing Will dog. You're a f***ing. You're f***ing gone, you dog.
6: Message received yesterday.
8: You dirty f***.
9: Yeah, yeah. Dirty f***.
1: Describe what that was like, to be at the centre of that.
0: Well, it was just terrifying, really terrifying.
1: Were you worried that people would think that you did it?
0: Oh, yes. Yeah, they certainly did. Well, the media was saying that I was supposed to be there on Friday. I was hoping maybe to get there Friday, but it didn't work out.
10: I believe you went to that address at 48 Benner and Drive, Kendall, on the 12th of September, 2014.
0: I never went near there.
10: You were there to fix that washing machine.
0: No.
10: But perhaps you didn't make it to the house. Because as we know, William Tyrrell was wandering around the front yard of his grandmother's house at 48 Benner and Drive, Kendall, on his own. He had no supervision by any parent at that time for a few minutes. We know that.
0: Mm.
10: Okay? But
0: I wasn't
10: we
0: there.
10: Believe you were there.
0: I wasn't there.
10: Did you take William Tyrrell?
0: No.
10: Do you know who took William Tyrrell?
0: No.
10: Do you know anything about William Tyrrell?
0: Nothing at all, other than what I've read in the paper and heard on the media and then seen his photo on Facebook.
10: Do you know where William Tyrrell is right now?
0: No. Well, after the interview, I was absolutely physically, emotionally exhausted. I could barely walk. I said, they think it's me. And I sat in the lounge and I just turned to jelly, totally turned to jelly. And I can understand how a guilty person could break under the intense police questioning. But the problem was that I didn't know the answers to the questions they were asking.
1: So your business was destroyed?
0: It crashed, yes. It was non-existent from the day of the search warrant. And if you want to see a blue cry, I cried. And Margaret was as devastated as I was. Yeah. We were knocked down. We were totally knocked down.
1: What happened to the business? What happened to your home?
11: Oh, it's gone. It went. I lost that.
1: Margaret, were you always 100% sure that your husband had nothing to do with the disappearance of William Joe?
11: Oh, yes.
1: And why were you so sure? How did you know?
11: Because I know this man. He wouldn't do anything like that. He's so gentle. He's just... I said I wouldn't be with him if I knew he did anything like that.
12: The man at the centre of the investigation into missing three-year-old boy William Tyrrell has been charged with unrelated child sex offences. 63-year-old Bill Spedding was detained on the New South Wales Mid-North Coast. Spedding has been charged over the alleged sexual assault of two young girls 28 years ago.
1: When were you arrested?
0: It was in April. I had no inkling of the pending charges and all. I had no idea of it.
1: And it was nothing to do with William Tyrrell?
0: Nothing whatsoever.
1: Did you get the feeling that police had laid charges against Bill Spedding for historical offences because they actually suspected him of having something to do with the disappearance of William Tyrrell?
13: I now firmly believe that it was part of a police strategy to charge him with offences which had been considered, had been discounted, had been already set aside to put pressure and to mount pressure upon him, upon his family, such that it might advance their investigation, or at least to say to the public, we've got this man that we've focused on for something. They did not have and never had sufficient evidence to have him convicted. This was about charging him as a strategy motivated by the investigation in connection with the disappearance of William Tyrrell.
1: Peter O'Brien is Bill Spedding's lawyer.
13: There can be no doubt that the police had a public strategy, a media strategy associated with this investigation, and part of that meant exposing someone and, in fact, ultimately destroying someone.
14: It's been all day, don't they?
15: We were dedicated to killing Nazis. That's what we volunteered for.
16: Guy Martin going for a piece of history. How much further can he go?
17: We choose to go to the moon.
18: 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What a view, isn't it, John?
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21: 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Meanwhile, Spain will take on Uruguay and Guadalajara. 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
1: And you had to go to prison that night?
0: Yes, I was charged, arrested, charged, and incarcerated.
1: What is that experience like for somebody who has never experienced it?
0: When they were processing me, we're going to put you away for 30 years. I was strip searched, take off your clothes, hand them to the guy behind her. There was a six-man team with full body armour and all the paraphernalia they carry around, nightsticks and things. Then I stood up and this guy behind me got this nightstick behind my ear like this. Don't you turn around, he said. Don't you look at me. He said, we know you did it. We want you to talk. You know what I mean. You want to talk. And if I'd shove this up your ass, I'd have to clean it. You understand me? I said, yep.
1: Were you scared?
0: Of course I was scared. I was naked in front of all these guys, you know. The actual prisoners in the cell block were yelling out, where's William? What'd you do with William? So the prisoners were aware or thought that I had taken William.
13: Prisoners in correctional centres dislike, more than perhaps people in the community, pedophiles. And there are vicious people in prisons who will do vicious things to people that they suspect even are pedophiles.
1: Even after Bill left prison, things didn't improve for the Speddings.
0: A woman came down from up the road. Well, initially her husband came down and he was identifying himself as a police officer and asked if Bill Spedding moving in.
4: I just would like to know that you would never have a mobile out here in case you're grooming my children.
0: Next morning his wife came down and carried on for about 15, 20 minutes about how she didn't want us living in the street. And
4: I really would appreciate if you were never out the front if the children are out.
0: She told the neighbours and been round and dropped the letterbox or drop and didn't want to see me out the front and didn't want me hanging around down near the community centre and et cetera, et cetera.
4: I just don't want you around when there's so many children here.
1: Detectives didn't believe Bill Spedding's alibi. We know that William went missing from Benaroon Drive at about 10:15, give or take. In your view, how long would it take to drive between those two places?
0: About half an hour.
1: And you were in the cafe bars having coffee and cake and then at the school assembly at roughly the time William was taken from Benaroon
0: Yes,
1: Drive.
0: Yes. I wish to state that I have had no involvement whatsoever in the disappearance of William Tyrrell. I was saying I was supposed to be there on the day he disappeared, and that's why I made that horrendous video. The media have reported that I was supposed to attend the Tyrrell house on the 12th of September. I wish to make it perfectly clear that this claim is completely false. And that's how desperate I was to try and get the message out there that, you know, I didn't do this, had nothing to do with it.
1: There were people who remembered seeing you at the assembly where your grandson had gotten an award that police had never spoken to.
0: That's correct.
1: And also you paid for your coffee and cake at Cafe Buzz with a credit card and there was a timestamp that placed you exactly where you said you were.
0: Yes.
13: He wasn't and couldn't have been there because he was somewhere else, but they didn't bother with that.
1: Eventually, at the inquest into William's disappearance, Bill Spedding's alibi available to police for years, was finally examined. Was there any trace of William Tyrrell found in your van?
0: No.
1: Was there any trace of William Tyrrell found in your office?
0: No.
1: Has any witness ever placed you in Benaroon Drive on the day of William's disappearance?
0: No.
1: Have you ever told anyone you had anything to do with the disappearance of William Tyrrell?
0: No, nothing at all, no.
1: Is there anybody at all who can connect you to that crime?
0: No.
13: Bill Spedding was acquitted with costs awarded against the prosecution in relation to all the prosecution against him. If you've got the right man, if you've got the man who's responsible for it, that can put tremendous pressure on them. And in this case, they had the wrong man and they destroyed his life and his family. That it could have happened to any of us is the most terrifying part. He was just a man going about his business in the community. Nothing could be worse than what has happened to Bill Spedding because of the manner in which this investigation was carried out and the public nature of it.
1: Now that he's been acquitted, Bill Spedding is taking legal action against New South Wales Police, alleging malicious prosecution in connection with those historical charges. With the washing machine repairman theory gone, nobody was any closer to finding out what happened to William. Gary Jubelin was under pressure and needed a break in the case. Somebody must know something, but who and how to get them to talk?
5: This is 7 News.
6: Good morning. 2 years after the disappearance of New South Wales toddler William Tyrrell, police have announced the state's biggest ever reward, $1 million, for information that leads to William's recovery.
7: That's 1 million reasons why somebody that's out there that knows what's happened should come forward and talk to us.
8: It's unacceptable that 2 years down the track we haven't found out what's happened to William.
24: $1 million reward was made available because of the efforts of Gary Jubelin. That was the first $1 million reward that was offered. It was a big deal, and $1 million is enough to for someone to dob someone in.
1: But to this day, nobody has come forward to claim the $1 million reward.
25: I mean, money speaks, and it's quite interesting that no one's come forward if they knew something of that nature, unless there was somebody or some group involved where, you know, by doing that, you know, you're a dead person.
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28: Welcome back to Yeah, That's a Pepper Thing. First up, we've got Harrison wrapping his Dr. Pepper in a tiny quilt so it feels at home. Oh, how tender. That's a Pepper Thing! And over to Becca, who's whispering affirmations to her can.
29: 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You're unique. You're the best thing I ever poured over ice.
28: She swears it makes it taste better. It's not a science thing, but it's a Pepper Thing! Why do they all do it? All for that sweet, delicious, truly one-of-a-kind taste of Dr. Pepper. 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
22: 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Meanwhile, Spain will take on Uruguay and Guadalajara. If Spain wins the match, they win the group. Spain is minus 210 to capture 3 points.
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1: Former New South Wales Deputy Commissioner Nick Caldas, one of Australia's most senior police officers. I wanted to talk to him because he's an expert and because he and Gary Jubelin are friends.
10: What happens when an investigation like this rolls into the second, the third, the fourth, the fifth and the sixth year?
11: It is extremely difficult. Probably one of the worst murder investigations you can be involved in is one where you don't get a result. It's high profile, and the media intensifies its interest and focus on the fact that you haven't had a result yet. It can become quite, you know, hot in the kitchen, as they say. If he has been kidnapped, and it certainly looks that way, then there's a person out there who's done this, and to this stage, he's got away with it, and he may be doing it again. He may hurt other people as well.
1: With the case still not solved, Gary Jubelin and his team once again turned their attention to people who lived in the street. Neighbours said Paul Savage sometimes acted a little strangely, and he lived diagonally across the road from the house William disappeared from.
10: One of the people who live in the street became a person of interest in around 2016. His name's Paul Savage, 75-year-old man. He lived within eyesight of the house.
12: In context of how long...
10: What do you make about that, of that scenario?
14: Yeah, Mr. Savage was definitely of interest to the police investigation.
1: Chris Illingsworth is a criminal profiler and a former New South Wales homicide detective.
14: He engaged in some behaviours that the police would probably call red flags, which brought their attention to him, but also it's his proximity. He's really the closest neighbour who was home that day.
15: You've obviously thought about it. Why would someone take a three-year-old child?
16: Well, that's a good question. I don't know.
15: You're saying you're sitting there?
16: Yeah, I'm sitting there.
15: Yeah, you're hearing him play?
16: I can hear him play.
15: And you're telling me you didn't see him?
16: I wasn't looking for kids or anything else. They squealed and I had a look, and that was about the end of it.
15: So you did look up when you heard the squeals?
16: Oh, of course I did.
15: Yeah.
16: But I didn't see any kids or anything.
17: He works hard behind the scenes, doesn't follow a lot of authority sometimes. He annoys his fellow police officers because he works outside the box. But he works passionately for the people involved in crimes, justice for them first and foremost. And he goes about cases in a different way. He looks at it differently. He's an old-school detective too. He'll look at every angle.
1: Michael Usher is a Seven News anchor who has followed the case closely for years.
16: Well, what was I going to do?
15: Perhaps go out there and help look. You just spent 30 minutes supposedly looking for him. 30 minutes.
16: I don't lie. Yet you're insinuating it.
15: Well, I did go up there. I had a look. Mr. Savage, you do lie.
16: I don't.
15: And we'll discuss that later on.
16: You're not going to tell me to admit something that hasn't happened.
15: I'm not asking you to admit it, but what I'm finding very interesting is the fact how you so bald-faced lie to me when we're interviewed about the abduction of a three-year-old child, and then you're sitting here just lying. And that causes me a concern.
1: Gary Jubelin decided to lay a trap to see if he could catch Paul Savage out.
17: One of the circumstances, he took a replica Spider-Man suit with slightly different markings on it to the one that William was wearing to see what pattern of behaviour it might change in that person to give Gary a chance of catching them or cornering them. I guess Gary tried it because he thought he might get a reaction of some kind.
15: Well, why are you lying about when you saw the Spider-Man suit?
16: I am not lying. That was the first time I seen it. And I went straight home and rang up the police, straight away.
15: That is not the first time you saw that suit.
16: That is the first time I've seen that suit.
15: What I'm interested in is why you're lying about that. Tell us why you're lying about that.
16: I'm telling you what happened was I seen that suit and I went straight home and I rang up. I rang the police straight away.
15: You saw it the day before.
16: I did not see it the day before.
15: You're involved in the abduction of William Tyrrell and you've seen a Spider-Man suit, the same as William Tyrrell's, and it confused you. And you look at it and it confuses you and you think, what am I going to do? What am I going to do?
1: Gary Jubelin swears that Paul Savage saw the Spider-Man suit on the track on that first day and got spooked, and then saw it again the second day and ran to tell police. But his colleagues didn't agree. They maintain that Paul Savage only saw the suit on the second day. And this crucial point would split the task force and ultimately lead to the demise of the career of the man once described as Australia's best homicide detective.
0: Live from our Sydney headquarters, this is 7 News with Michael Usher.
2: Good evening. The state's top homicide detective has been charged with professional misconduct in trying to solve the 2014 disappearance of William Tyrrell.
3: Having dedicated his life to putting offenders behind bars, he could now end up there himself.
1: Gary Jubelin continued to put immense pressure on Paul Savage. He had already obtained a warrant to install listening devices. But when Paul Savage called and wanted to talk, the detective decided to record those conversations on his mobile phone.
4: Last month, he quit the force over the investigation, described by some as arrogant, polarising. Jubelin does have enemies.
12: There is some level of retribution going on here, which I think is very unsavoury.
4: As barrister Margaret Kinnean, he denies any wrongdoing whatsoever, saying everything he did was in line with the execution of his duties.
18: Gary was charged with four counts under the Surveillance Devices Act of having recorded on his mobile telephone conversations with a suspect.
19: In essence, I've been accused of recording four conversations. Those conversations were conversations I had with a person about the disappearance of William Tyrrell. I had a lawful right and an operational need to record those conversations.
18: But this was really just an ordinance that has been developed to protect privacy of people. And in this case, the person whose conversations were recorded by Gary had already had his privacy taken away by lawful search warrants. So it just seemed to make no sense.
1: Without a doubt, if your child went missing, you'd want someone like Gary Jubelin on the case. And if you were Gary Jubelin and you suddenly found yourself on the wrong side of the law, well, you'd want somebody like former Crown Prosecutor Margaret Kinnean in your corner. When Gary Jubelin's case came to you, why did you want to take it?
18: I knew what a magnificent detective he was, what a dogged investigator, and why it was that anyone who had lost a child would most want him to investigate it. And I couldn't believe that the prosecution was proceeding.
20: If there's one thing I've learned in my time as a crime writer, it's that there are a million and one motives for murder.
0: The first Assyrians came into view.
21: This is the story of when Britain was in the eye of the storm.
0: Are any of these alien worlds alive?
23: Animals, insects, disappearing into their surroundings.
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0: what has happened to him is, in my view, wrong. Just dead wrong. His intention, I mean, he had nothing to gain from this. Absolutely nothing to gain and a lot to lose. It's bizarre. It really is bizarre how hard the state of New South Wales went after Gary Jubelin. It's a disgrace.
1: Breaking news, former police detective Gary Jubelin has been found guilty of illegally recording conversations in the William Tyrrell investigation.
2: The court found that Gary did not have sufficient lawful interest to make these recordings, and so he was found guilty and convicted, and that was confirmed even after an appeal. For it to have been fought so hard to ensure that he got a conviction seems like an extraordinarily cruel punishment and a cruel thing to do.
3: And I look at the resources that have been put in to prosecute me, and I just can't help but think that would have been better if those resources were put into finding out what happened to William.
0: I think a lot of people perhaps felt threatened by Gary Jubelin, felt inadequate in his limelight. He did have a lot of media attention. He did have a following, if you like, from both victims' groups, police themselves. A lot of people within the police respected him greatly. And there were people who felt threatened by that and felt inadequate.
2: When one looks to see why he should be prosecuted, not for some moral outrage or some unambiguously criminal conduct, but for something that really wasn't even a crime 15 years ago, it must come down to something like cancelling him.
0: I think it's just about destroyed him. He's got it. It's certainly destroyed his career. I don't believe it's destroyed his reputation simply because a lot of people saw through the machinations of what happened with him.
3: The court says that I went too hard to find out what happened to William Tyrrell. I couldn't live with myself if I did anything less, so I stand by what I did.
4: When you have these kinds of things happening in the homicide squad, internal politics and so on that have cost Gary Jubelin his career, who is the ultimate victim?
0: William Tyrrell and his family. I think politics and personality clashes were placed by some ahead of getting the job done, of finding out what happened to William Tyrrell, of resolving the case and giving the family justice and closure. What has happened to Gary Jubelin, I'm not going to say it's intentional because I don't think it is, but it has derailed the investigation pretty much entirely.
4: Gary Jubelin spent years trying to solve this case, and sometimes he went off in the wrong direction. And maybe some people want to criticise him for that, but the only way to exhaust a lead is to follow it. More than anything, he wanted to find William. And we don't know how close he came, because Gary Jubelin is now off the case and out of the police force for good. What's the risk of tunnel vision in an investigation like this?
0: Tunnel vision is definitely a threat. It's a real risk in any murder investigation. But in any homicide investigation, again, you must discount all the other possibilities before you really come down to what's left. And that may be the thing that the line of investigation that leads it to be resolved.
5: And that dark portion continues now.
4: Gary Jubelin's pursuit of Bill Spedding and then Paul Savage took years. But the former detective, Chris Illingsworth, doesn't think either of them were involved. Paul Savage declined to be interviewed, but he has always maintained his innocence.
6: Mr. Savage's house was off a driveway from that cul-de-sac. There's a still shot that the police have during the video of the search warrant that they did at Mr. Savage's place that shows the view that he had from his, I believe it's the front door. And the house is actually obscured, and there's no way you could see William playing around the back of the house there. So the police did spend a lot of time, a lot of energies and efforts there, and I can understand why that was. Certainly you'd have to go all out to exclude this person or eliminate the person, but in the end, there was no evidence found.
7: He's still here. He's...
4: After all the hours searching and the long police investigation into the different theories and neighbourhood speculation, we're left with the possibility that when William went missing, he wasn't lost. He was taken, snatched by a monster. It's often described as the rarest crime there is. Certainly it's a rarer crime than homicide, the random snatch. Is that what makes it so horrifying to us?
6: Yeah, and plus a child being so vulnerable and helpless, really, defenceless. It would be a terrible feeling. I really have a lot of empathy for the people who experienced that in that moment of that horror of William's not there. The foster mother reported that the last roar that William made was especially loud, as though he's roaring at someone.
4: Almost as if he was greeting somebody with a roar.
6: Yes, that's what it sounds like. Well, I believe this offender, given that he's got this preferential idea of being attracted to children and has kicked so quickly into predatory child abductor mode, to me that says it's an older offender. This is not something you do the first time that you're acting out. This has got years of experience and practice behind it. He sat there for a moment in his car and watched William, this flash of blue, this roaring noise that he's making. And he's been checking out the situation, and he's slipped into predatory mode thinking, that boy attracts me, I'm interested in him, I'll watch a bit more. And in that time, he's also doing a risk assessment. He's been very cool, calm and collected in what he was doing. But he's controlled the crime well. Like, he's got hold of William quickly. He knows time is of the essence. He has to move quickly. And the other unknown factor also is William's reaction. So it has to be done fast. Whatever has happened has been done really fast, and it's been done well.
4: How does this offender know that there isn't an adult coming?
6: He doesn't. There's no screeching tires, there's no roaring acceleration. This is someone who has just abducted a child and still has self-control to not make a big scene as he leaves.

0: would I say I'm ready to be executed? Yeah, I mean, it's not going to be that big deal.
1: We were dedicated to killing Nazis. And that's what we volunteered for.
2: Oh, you feel like you have superpowers.
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0: child is a commodity just like any other commodity is to those that do what they do in the criminal world. It's not just the self-gratification of the individual who is abusing the child, but it's the material that they take in terms of the film or the footage that becomes a trading commodity.
1: Grant Edwards was once one of the tough guys. When he was at the Australian Federal Police, he busted one of Australia's biggest pedophile rings. In his spare time, he became Australia's strongest man. But even strong men can find cases like this incredibly difficult to solve.
0: There are those, what the Americans call the curb crawlers in the cities, where they'll drive around and look for an opportunity. If somebody knew that he liked Spider-Man, and if you saw him in a Spider-Man suit, the pedophiles are very, very, very articulate at being able to engage a child on the things that they like. So pedophiles look for vulnerabilities.
2: Are you aware of situations where a child has been kept for a period of time, so perhaps days or weeks or months, for the purposes of exploitation by a group of pedophiles or to produce child pornography?
0: Yes, and that's quite common. Where you have a situation like you have in this situation with a highly publicised scenario, that's where the child is usually removed from the country. And that's not uncommon around the world. And I certainly know that that's now one of the elements in the Madeleine McCann case that they're very much looking at.
2: One of the mind-bending things about this case is the most basic question: what happened? It seems like he was snatched by a stranger who just happened to be in the street, the odds of which you can't even calculate. What do you make of that as a scenario?
0: It's plausible, but from my experience, pedophiles tend not to panic, because they're very calculating in what they do, so they think scenarios through.
2: So I guess while the rest of us are thinking, this tiny little community, so quiet, so peaceful, such nice neighbours, such a lovely village atmosphere, surely no harm could come to a child here, you might be thinking, absolutely, the woods around here could be filled with very bad people.
0: Mm. Yeah, absolutely. I mean, I look at people very differently than, say, someone that my wife would. It's happened before, and it certainly, again, happened in this case with William.

0: You're talking about predators. They stalk, they hunt, they groom the most vulnerable, the most completely innocent, the completely defenseless in our society.
1: Kendal is a tiny, pretty village. Nobody can believe this happened in such a lovely place. But the investigation uncovered an ugly side to the mid-north coast of New South Wales. Just last year, a pedophile ring, so far unrelated to William, was discovered, and two men from Kendal were arrested.
2: Earlier this morning, Australian Federal Police joined European authorities in The Hague.
3: This is an online paedophile network of up to 70,000 members worldwide.
2: 31 arrests were made in Australia. Investigations into the online network began 3 years ago.
0: Sex offenders don't know a race, they don't know a religion, they don't know a creed, they don't have a specific location. The people of every town, every suburb, every street deserve to know exactly who and what lives amongst them.
1: Next, on the disappearance of William Tyrrell.
4: They spoke to me and they said, told me that he's the number one prime suspect in their investigation now.
1: How did you react to that?
4: I was shocked.
5: It was so savage, the way she was apparently beaten about the face and sexually assaulted.
1: Do you recall the moment you went to arrest him?
6: Absolutely. I think he was just a grub.
4: He said that he was tried twice for a murder that he didn't commit.
1: What was his emotional reaction?
4: No different to how me and you are talking now.
1: To being tried for murder?
4: Yeah.
1: Of a 17-year-old girl?
4: It's like a walk in the park.
1: Is it your view that there are people in our community who start with criminal tendencies young and will continue on a trajectory until they have committed the worst of all crimes?
6: Absolutely. Absolutely. 100%.
7: This offender has acted with great boldness and skill and cunning. I believe his position

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1: 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Meanwhile, Spain will take on Uruguay in Guadalajara. If Spain wins the match, they win the group. 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
2: Welcome back to, yeah, that's a Pepper Thing. First up, we've got Harrison wrapping his Dr. Pepper in a tiny quilt so it feels at home. Oh, how tender. That's a Pepper Thing! And over to Becca, who's whispering affirmations to her can.
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1: 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Meanwhile, Spain will take on Uruguay in Guadalajara. If Spain wins the match, they win the group. 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
4: Previously on the disappearance of William Tyrrell.
5: Police emergency.
6: Yeah, hi, my son is missing. He's 3 and a half.
7: The police have an obligation, a sacred duty, if you like, right at the beginning, to ferociously look for the missing person.
8: I think it took so long for the police to start considering that little William Tyrrell had disappeared through nasty means because of his status as a foster child.
9: His foster mum suddenly remembered that she had seen two cars in the street parked directly opposite the house he disappeared from.
10: The cars certainly are of interest, I believe.
7: I think politics and personality clashes were placed by some ahead of getting the job done. What has happened to Gary Jubelin, it has derailed the investigation pretty much entirely.
11: A child is a commodity just like any other commodity is. To those that do what they do in the criminal world.
10: He sat there for a moment in his car and watched William, this flash of blue, this roaring noise that he's making.
8: They stalk, they hunt, they groom the most vulnerable. The system let little William Tyrrell down big time.

0: Just absolute pure innocence been taken away from that child.
1: Kendall's a small community, known as being the Poet's Corner. Just nice, casual people, old school. A lot of them work in the timber industry. A lot of them into fishing and going to the club. It's got an old manufacturing building there that's been manufacturing since the war, First World War. Employs most of the people in Kendall.
2: Firstly, I just wanted to say thank you for coming, because there have been a lot of people in this story who have not been prepared to stand up and say what they know. And the fact that you have been willing to talk about what you know means the world to people who are trying to find William.
3: The court has told us that we can't show you this man's face or tell you his name, but he has a friend who will name a lot in this episode, Frank Abbott. Tell me how you got to know him. When did you first meet him?
1: It was on a work site that I was involved with, and Frank was living in a shed on a dirt floor at this property. And he was from, you know, like, if I could say, the era where my late father was. And so I used to enjoy sitting down and talking to him about things like they were back in the day, where, you know, get the horse and cart to school and, you know, a feed was a feed for the day, and, you know, earning money was a big thing so you could support your family and et cetera, et cetera.
2: So he was older than you?
1: Yeah, much older.
2: Did he remind you a bit of your father?
1: Absolutely. He even smelt like him.
2: Did you find that you kind of hit it off quite quickly?
1: Oh, yeah. Yeah.
2: And did you become friends off the work site?
1: Yeah, he used to visit my house on social occasions.
4: But their long-standing friendship was shattered when Frank Abbott was convicted in 2017 of the sexual abuse of multiple children.
2: He's gone from being a friend of yours and a friend of your family and someone you trusted and liked. How did you come to know that Frank Abbott was in fact a paedophile?
1: On the day that he was convicted at the district court in Sydney, I rang his solicitor and he said he's got 16 years for molestation of children. And I was shocked. I felt sick and I spent 3 days in bed. I was absolutely shocked that he's got 16 years for this.
2: Because 16 years suggested to you that the gravity of the offence?
1: Well, the average paedophile in Australia, in New South Wales and Victoria, only gets 6 years. That's quite common knowledge on the internet. And when someone of his age gets 16 years, that's pretty serious. But my heart just still had a bit of hope that it actually wasn't true. And, you know, like, I still remember him, seeing him lying in there on the dirt floor.
2: So when you say you've still got that image of him lying on the dirt floor, you mean as a man who kind of scrabbled through life?
1: Yeah, that's right.
2: Down and out?
1: Yeah.
2: Hard worker, but never really got ahead?
1: Yeah, oh, he's destitute when I met him.
2: Did you ask him point blank?
1: Absolutely.
2: Did you do this?
1: Yes.
2: And what did he say?
1: Never touched them. Frank's very convincing with denial. Very convincing. It's always somebody else's fault. Frank's what they call a master liar, where it's always somebody else's fault.
2: Right now, Frank Abbott is in jail for sex crimes against children. But in 2014, when William Tyrrell went missing, he was a free man living in a caravan on a bush block a few minutes from the quiet village of Kendall, where William was last seen alive.
5: What do I think of Frank Abbott? Frank Abbott is a convicted child abuser. He hunted and hurt children. I think he is the lowest form of life imaginable. Frank Abbott should stay in prison. Frank Abbott should die behind bars.
2: Here's what else we know about Frank Abbott. He was also questioned when a woman went missing on the Mid-North Coast in 1996. She was later found dead, and he was asked about the scratches on his arm. Are you familiar with any evidence that was given at the coronial inquest where a woman who employed Frank at around that time said that she saw him covered in scratches?
1: I'm aware of that.
2: And what did he say the scratches were from?
1: From oysters.
2: How does that ring to you?
1: Ridiculous.
4: At the inquest into the disappearance of William Tyrrell, Frank Abbott was accused of luring a neighbour's dog into his caravan for sexual purposes. Other witnesses testified that he would often talk about a dead body smell in the area, and he told friends that police were searching in the wrong spot for William. He remains in Cessnock Jail.
2: Is it your view over the course of your long career that there are people in our community who start with criminal tendencies young and will continue on a trajectory until they have committed the worst of all crimes, unless they are stopped somewhere along the process?
0: Absolutely. Absolutely. 100%.
6: People have no idea how much NASA has impacted their lives.
7: One, liftoff.
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there's not a worse crime, in my view, that you could commit than to take the life of a child, like sexually assault them. 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

0: People don't normally do this sort of thing once. And if they get away with it, there's probably even more chance they're tempted to try again.
1: I've investigated men like this before. Child molesters, pedophiles, the most hated people in our society. But just how bad is Frank Abbott? What is your instinct as to what happened?
0: I mean, it's difficult to say, but clearly something very bad has befallen William Tyrrell. I worry about saying it out loud. And

0: about hurting those who loved him when they hear this, but the reality is, chances are he has been kidnapped.
1: Frank Abbott is a convicted pedophile currently serving time in a New South Wales jail for multiple child sex offences. Abbott is also a person of interest in the disappearance of William Tyrrell. But his involvement in crime goes way back, 5 decades back.
2: When did you first find out that he had been charged and tried for the murder of a 17-year-old girl?
3: In the first couple of years I met him.
2: 50 years ago, a small Australian village called Pitt Town was shocked by the gruesome murder of a teenage girl, Helen Harrison. It's an hour outside Sydney and about 4 hours south of Kendal. A much younger Frank Abbott worked in Pitt Town at that time.
4: Helen Harrison, a teenage shop assistant, worked at this store in Pitt Town in New South Wales. She disappeared while cycling home from work last year.
2: Steve Ticehurst was once a detective in the New South Wales Major Crime Squad. His career has spanned homicides, rapes, abductions, and a stint in the elite special weapons operations section. Can you describe what Pitt Town would have been like in 1968?
5: Tiny little town, very tight, western type little town.
2: Peter Harrison is Helen Harrison's brother. They grew up in simpler times in the 1950s and 60s.
6: My father had a few cattle and grew mushrooms to try and make a living himself. And we grew up, it was a good life looking back. We all grew up together on the farm and went to the local river in the summertime, swimming and things like that. And Helen eventually started working at Pitt Town, riding a bicycle to the shop.
4: She rode it every day, the 4 miles from her home to work and from work home. She became well known to the people along the way for her habit of singing as she rode her bike. They said they could often hear her coming before they could see her.
5: She'd been working at the general store out there.
4: Helen rode her bike a mile or so down this road where she was last seen alive. 2 young men were seen in the area about the time of her disappearance.
6: It was a day like this, warm and sunny. And the worst thing was she just never came home. We never saw her again.
2: Her parents reported her missing. What kind of couple were they?
5: They were old battlers, good family, down to earth, country folk, pretty girl, and just never came home. You know, it was totally out of character.
6: I know my father was out all night. They were still searching the local bushland on the bike route that she travelled. When Helen was attacked and murdered, picked up from the side of the road, everything fell apart, of course.
4: This is the rough bush grave where a police search found the body of Helen Harrison. It's 16 miles from the spot at which she was last seen, and she was found, her body was found here a week after she was last seen.
5: The bike was located later, and some opportunist has taken her off the street, sexually assaulted her and murdered her and dumped her body in a shallow grave, then dumped the bike about 20 kilometres away.
2: Random snatches by strangers, kidnap and murder, were almost unheard of in those innocent times.
6: It was so savage the way she was apparently beaten about the face and sexually assaulted, dumped and bashed, you know, around the... But her body was too decomposed to... She was identified by dental records.
7: So, Steve, we're pretty close to where Helen Harrison's body was found?
5: Yeah, this is the area that she was buried in a shallow grave in.
7: In your experience, do people who dispose of the body of a homicide victim in the bush, are they hoping that it will never be discovered, or do they just want to get rid of it?
5: I think there's a bit of both. I think, you know, the end game would be they don't want it to be discovered, but by the same token, I think they want to get rid of the body and get out of the area as quick as they can for fear of being caught. The one thing you want to do is solve it in the end. We think we solved it.
8: 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That's what we volunteered for.
9: 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How much further can he go?
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14: 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Meanwhile, Spain will take on Uruguay in Guadalajara. 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Meanwhile, Spain will take on Uruguay in Guadalajara. If Spain wins the match, they win the group. 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

0: breakthrough came when Helen's photo, bicycle and other belongings were exhibited last month. 18,000 people saw the murder exhibit and many new leads were passed to Sergeant Phil Arance, detective in charge of the investigation. In criminal work generally, though, does it take a murder to get this sort of cooperation from people for the police?
1: Oh, to get this sort of cooperation, yes. And then a particular type of murder, either one that arouses the sympathy of the people or one that shocks the people. Mainly an offence against a woman or a child, particularly if there's some depravity.
2: There was no suspect for a long time because it was the sort of person who threatened people, so a lot of them didn't come forward. It was very frustrating that nothing had happened all those years.
3: So Helen's murder occurs in 1968 and they're unable to identify a suspect. Is that basically
4: right.
3: What happened?
4: Yep.
3: Really nothing happens for 20 years.
4: Yeah, well, that's what happened. And sometimes fresh set of eyes over a brief can expose different avenues to explore. When I was at homicide is when we took it up and we started looking at a particular gentleman.
3: That particular gentleman is Frank Abbott, who is currently serving prison time for the sexual assault of multiple young children. But in the late 1960s, Abbott was working on road gangs near Pitt Town, about an hour outside Sydney. A witness had come forward to say that Frank Abbott had told her that he had killed Helen Harrison.
4: Yes.
3: That was the information that you had.
4: Yes. Well, then we try and put Frank in that area at the time. And we were quite satisfied that Frank was the person that was responsible for Helen's murder.
3: Do you know whether he knew Helen?
4: I don't think he knew her. I think it's just been an opportunity where she's riding down the road, country road, nobody around. He's abducted her, thrown a bike in the back of the ute, taken her up to where a body was located, sexually assaulted her, whether he did that there or previously somewhere else, dumped her in a shallow grave, and then he's dumped the bike somewhere else, about 20 k's away.
3: Do you recall the moment you went to arrest him?
4: Absolutely.
3: What kind of house was it?
4: Backyard was just filthy grease, oil everywhere. The house was the same. It was just a absolute squalor.
3: And did he have any means of support that you could tell?
4: I don't think so. I think he was just a grub. We took him back to the Taree police station and we interviewed him and we charged him with her murder. And we think we charged the right man.
3: Police believed the case against Frank Abbott was strong. And so the Helen Harrison murder trial got underway. One witness said Frank Abbott carried a watch in his glove box that looked like the one Helen was wearing when she went missing. Another said he'd taken her to show her where he buried Helen's body and that he and a friend had pushed the ute into a river.
5: The Crown says there'll be evidence from three witnesses who claim Abbott confessed to them, but they were threatened with dire consequences and took years to come forward.
2: He was that low sort of person that threatened people and defenceless type people. They seemed to put a lot of words into his mouth that made him out to be a good citizen when he's a bastard.
4: The main thing for me is a conviction at the end of the day, or to at least arrest somebody and put them before the courts. And the conviction is the best part. Sometimes that doesn't always happen.
3: The jury in the first murder trial wasn't able to reach a verdict, and so they tried again with a new jury. But by the time the second trial rolled around, the main witness had died, and Frank Abbott was acquitted of the murder of Helen Harrison.
2: Well, it's unbelievable that he was acquitted, basically, with still good evidence. I mean, witness evidence. Boasting about someone's death and murder is from a sick person, sick mentality, anyone like that. I think he holds it in quite well. I don't know whether he hasn't been broken down by interrogation. Yeah, I think he stands up to it.
4: Frank's got away with a lot more than what he's ever been charged with. Juries hear the evidence and they make their decisions. And we've just got to abide by their decision. But I really think that this was the one that got away.

0: who said that he was tried twice for a murder that he didn't commit regarding a girl. He said a couple of guys borrowed his car. Apparently she had an epileptic fit and died. And he told me he was charged with the murder over that.
1: When he told you about this pretty dramatic event in his life, what was his emotional reaction to it?
0: No different to how me and you are talking now.
1: To being tried for murder?
0: Yeah.
1: Of a 17-year-old
0: it's
1: girl?
0: It's like a walk in the park.
1: Peter, when did you first hear the name Frank Abbott in connection not with the murder of your sister, but with the disappearance of William Tyrrell?
2: Only some months back. I was rather shocked, actually.
1: Were you pleased to hear that he is in prison?
2: Yes, I was pleased he was in prison. I was surprised that he hadn't died already, and he's probably about 80 or something.
1: He's 80, that's right.
2: And I thought, gee, that's even more injustice that he's still living at that age and still having his regular life.
1: We're trying to figure out what happened to William Tyrrell. How important is it in your view that a person who has been able to get away with that crime is contained?
3: Well, it's extremely important. If persons get away with something like this, there's no deterrent.
1: Do they feel emboldened?
3: Possibly.
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2: To think he's the person that he is, I mean, he's just a piece of scum, really. He's just a lowlife. That's how he's lived his life.
1: We need to tell you something else about Frank Abbott, something the authorities didn't want you to know. He once had his own young son, Darren, who, like William, was about 3 years old when he died. We can't tell you what happened. There was an inquest, but the findings have been stamped top secret. We can tell you this. Frank Abbott once had his own young son, and that little boy is now dead. Tell me about any conversations you've had with Frank Abbott about William Tyrrell.
0: I've had plenty. I've asked him numerous times, was he involved in it? And he said no.
1: Why have you asked him that?
0: For quite a while, about 3 months, he was always saying, they know where I was on the Thursday. The Thursday, I got my pension out on the Thursday. And after hearing that for so long, I thought I'd look the day up that he went missing. And it was the Friday.
1: It's the Friday.
0: And I confronted him over this, over the phone, and he said maybe the police have got their dates wrong. most people in this community would know where they were on that Friday.
1: And he hasn't been able to tell you where he was?
0: No. He's got no movement on his mobile phone for 3 days.
1: Around that time?
0: Exactly at that time.
1: Eventually, police talked to him about his old friend's possible involvement in the William Tyrrell case. And they said something he will never forget.
0: Police turned up at my place and introduced themselves and wanted some background regarding Frank Abbott. And I said, what's it regarding? They said, William Tyrrell. They spoke to me and they said, told me that he's the number one prime suspect in their investigation now.
1: How did you react to that?
0: I was shocked.
8: This offender has acted with great boldness and skill and cunning. He's carried out the abduction very cleverly, even though he's only had moments to figure this whole plan out. And he's assessed the risk to him of being seen by an adult or by a neighbour. And he's worked out William's pattern of behaviour running around the back of the house. So he's worked all these things out. He knows the escape route out, and I believe he's positioned his car ready to go. And that, to me, says that this is someone with criminal thinking, criminal experience.
0: Frank has told me on numerous times that he's never, ever been to that street. But, however, he told me explicit exits and entrances. I was unaware until I actually went out there and had a look after the after I spoke to him, and that really sent chills up me. How could someone know that if they've said to me and said to the police they've never been into that street?
1: He told you that he'd never been in Benaroon Drive.
0: That's correct.
1: Understanding. Did you say I don't believe you?
0: Yes. He's blatantly told the detectives that he can't drive, doesn't know how to drive, all that sort of stuff, and that's just absolute rubbish. Also, he mentioned to me that there's a camera out at Kendall. And he said to me, well, if I went that way, they'd have me on camera. I didn't even know there was a camera there, but he did. So there's a lot of inconsistencies there with his story.

0: Who is Ray Porter?
1: Ray Porter was a what seemed to be like a very nice old frail man.
0: And you knew him as a friend of Frank Abbott?
1: Absolutely, yeah.
0: Was he his best friend?
1: Yes.
0: Ray Porter was not a well man?
1: No, he was very, very frail.
0: And what was he sick with?
1: He had a kidney infection. He was dying. It's quite obvious.
0: Did Ray have a car?
1: Yes, he did. He had a white station wagon.
0: Was there anything particular that you know about that car?
1: Yes, it had dress mags, the ones that you buy at Kmart or whatever, and I know that because he asked me to put them on his car quite a long time ago because he was a very frail man.
0: Now, you're aware that William's foster mother says that she saw a white car with fancy wheels parked in the street on the morning of William's disappearance. Does her description, as it's been explained to you, match Ray's car?
1: Well, I've seen the photo sketch of it. Police showed me that. And as far as it's identical. That's Ray's car.
2: The presence of those two cars sighted by Mum in that street is important because one of them matches a person called Ray Porter. And that car pretty much matches the description of Ray Porter's. So that is significant.
0: And what do you know about his movements on the day of William's disappearance?
1: He was at the Port Macquarie Hospital for dialysis at 9 a.m. and he was discharged at 3 p.m. that afternoon. So that's where Ray was at the time.
0: Ray couldn't have been driving it.
1: No.
0: If Ray was having dialysis.
1: No.
0: So who else might drive Ray's car?
1: With Frank's alibi, he said that he was at spent the night at Ray's place on Thursday night. Now, I believe that Frank, dropped Ray Porter off at the Port Macquarie Hospital and had access to Ray's car.
0: So you think he may have dropped Ray at the dialysis at around 9 in the morning and William goes missing at about 10:15?
1: That's right.
0: Is there enough time to get from Port Macquarie to Kendall?
1: The way Frank drives, it's perfect timing.
0: One of the theories that the police is working on is that the offender was driving somebody else's car, somebody he had dropped at an appointment that day and was driving around in his car, so perhaps felt more emboldened.
3: Yeah, that would certainly add to the sense of anonymity.
4: People have no idea how much NASA has impacted their lives.
5: One, liftoff.
6: Artificial intelligence, it's a revolution.
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11: 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Meanwhile, Spain will take on Uruguay in Guadalajara. If Spain wins the match, they win the group. 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
1: Why would he go to Benaroon Drive? I mean, he can't possibly know that William is there.
2: That's correct.
1: He doesn't know the family, as far as we know, or anything about the family. So why would he be in Benaroon Drive?
2: I believe that Frank Abbott got information regarding the movements of that property from another person that attended that property to give them a quote on a decking. And Frank could have possibly went there on some petty theft routine.
1: We don't know if Frank Abbott was in the area that day, but the coroner was told that a mate of his, Jeff Owen, had been to 48 Benaroon Drive a few weeks earlier to provide a quote to repair the back deck. So the car, as described by William's foster mother, in your mind, is an exact match...
2: 100%.
1: ..for the car that Ray Porter used to drive, but we know wasn't driving that day because he was on dialysis at a hospital.
2: 100%.
1: What makes you think that Frank would pick William up if he saw him running across the lawn?
2: Well, in retrospect and after his convictions, well, obviously he's attracted to children.

0: Have you been to see Frank Abbott in prison?
1: Yes, I have.
0: Do you go as a friend?
1: No.
0: Did you ever ask him? Did you take William?
1: Yes.
0: And what did he say?
1: No.

0: This strange area from where William went missing, which I've described as the quintessential Australian township where mostly people retire and enjoy a really peaceful, happy, calm life, is also, as it turns out, notorious for harbouring many pedophiles. And it's strange, and Frank Abbott is one of them. Lived in a caravan down the road, loner, a pervert, serving time. Could it have been him? Certainly when you go through his character, the possibilities are very strong. And his location, an opportunity exists to take him, and he's nearby. He knows the bushland around there very well. He knows the area very, very well. It makes him a suspect.
1: What do you say is the most likely scenario?
2: Overall, I think the offender's been in the street for some other reason that we don't know. I think he's seen William playing, and the sight of William in his suit and the noise that he's making has attracted his attention. He started thinking about child sexual fantasies that he already holds because he's a pedophile. This scenario probably starts to unfold in his mind about the sexual fantasies would be activated on seeing William. He's then on a roll. He's then doing his risk assessment, looking around, can I do this? I need certain things to be in place for this to happen. The offender needs the victim, he needs William, to be available. William becomes available when he's near the car. William is vulnerable because of his age and his small size. William is desirable to this offender. And it's achievable because there's no one around who's actually in the street who's a risk to the offender.
1: Police kept returning to the area when searching for suspects in this case. After all, it's incredibly rare for strangers to abduct children off the street in Australia. It happens maybe once a generation. And William disappeared not from a crowded shopping centre, but from a quiet street in broad daylight. But just because Frank Abbott and other convicted pedophiles happen to live around the area, well, it doesn't prove that any of them took William. There is no evidence either way.

0: Does it strike you as the kind of thing that he would do?
1: Frank's very quick with sleight of hand. I think it was just an opportunist crime. I've got no reason why he did it. But at the end of the day, why was Ray's car out the front? Frank's got no movements for that time.
2: Ray Porter was a very sick man for a very long time before he finally died in a Port Macquarie nursing home. A nurse who tended to him in his final hours has told the coroner's court that he made something like a confession just before his death. He told the nurse he'd picked up his white station wagon and driven his best fishing mate and that little boy off the telly 300 kilometres north, up the highway, toward Brisbane, on the day after William Tyrrell disappeared. The nurse was so concerned, she reported the exchange to police, and incredibly, CCTV images were obtained after Ray's death of his white station wagon driving north on the highway one day after William went missing and then coming back again the following day. You can't see from the photographs who is driving. We don't know whether there is a child in the back seat or anywhere else in the car. But years later, just hours before he died, Ray remembered this exact trip on this exact highway on those exact dates. The problem is, Ray Porter didn't use names in his confession. He said, my best fishing mate and that little boy from the television. And there's still nothing to prove those people were Frank Abbott and William Tyrrell.
3: Would I say I'm ready to be executed? Yeah, I mean, it's not going to be that big deal.
4: We were dedicated to killing Nazis. That's what we volunteered for.
5: You feel like you have superpowers.
6: If you thought curving space and time is weird, you've heard nothing yet.
7: When in El Salvador, we want the Salvadorians to.

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3: What makes you think that's Frank and William?
4: Ray described it as my fishing mate, which automatically, it's Frank. And he described the little boy from the TV, which would be William Tyrrell. And also said that he drove them 300 kilometres north.
3: What's 300 kilometres north?
4: I worked out at casino.
3: So you were convinced that the friend that he was talking about was Frank?
4: 100%.
3: Do you believe that Ray did drive Frank and William 300 kilometres north?
4: Yes, I do.
3: Why do you think that?
4: Well, that was his only friend. It's the only person I've ever seen Ray with. It was Frank Abbott.
3: Ray's made this confession many years after William disappeared, that he drove the little boy north. And then when police go and check the tapes, there's his car. The chance of those two things happening, I think, how does that strike you?
4: One in a million.
3: That you would remember that?
4: Yeah.
3: Unless you'd in fact done it?
4: That's right. Obviously it weighed on Ray's mind quite heavily.

0: But if I were to ask you whether you think that he abducted William Tyrrell, what would you say?
1: I'm 100% sure he did.
0: What happened to William Tyrrell? We don't know the answer, but here are some of the theories that police have been looking at. Maybe he went missing and we just haven't found him yet. Maybe something happened to him in the house in Kendall and the foster parents know something about it. Maybe his biological parents tracked him down and came and took him back. Maybe there was some kind of accident in the street that has been covered up. Maybe it was a neighbour who's hiding the secret. Or maybe he was snatched by a pedophile who just happened to be in that street at that moment when he was running loose, unattended by any adults, placed in a car and driven away. All of these options are still on the table. The coroner has not ruled anyone in and she has not ruled anyone out.
2: I knew both of the lead investigators and were both exceptional detectives. They've pretty much run every rabbit down the hole and got nothing. So something, in my mind, extraordinary has occurred, because usually someone knows something, is prepared to talk, somebody sees something, or there is a weakness in whatever tranches of investigation have gone down, but it's exposed none of that. It's almost like he has completely disappeared.

0: Do you know what happened to William Tyrrell?
1: No, no, I don't.
0: Margaret, do you know what happened to William Tyrrell?
2: No.
0: Do you believe that William Tyrrell will be found?
1: No, I don't think so.
0: Do you believe that police will find out what happened?
1: Yes, I believe. Well, I pray that they do.
0: Do you think that the crime will be solved?
2: I'm hoping so for the family of that little boy.
3: It's an absolute mind-boggling event. I don't think I've ever seen anything like it other than Madeleine McGann. I guess the Puritan nature of a young child, that it would seem has been taken by a person who has been hell-bent on exploiting him some way.
4: I think it terrifies us to think that one of our own children could just disappear into thin air without there ever being a single answer. It's that horror of it happening to you, this fear, because you've got a little boy who disappears from grandma's Australian backyard up the coast. It could happen to any of us, and it's that terrible not knowing. And I think we all relate to the family involved, that just not knowing, having to wake up every day. I mean, we get to see our kids, hug our kids, they don't. And it's that terrible fear of not knowing. I think it just, there are some cases come along like this that live with Australians and get deep into the Australian psyche, and this is definitely one of them.
0: William's sister was the last person to see him alive. She has told the coroner that she wants to become a detective when she grows up to try to help solve her brother's case. And maybe she will solve it in time. Or maybe he'll make himself known to us somehow. I think that's the reason I can't forget this case. We still don't know where William is, and we need to find him.
5: William Tyrrell is more than the kid on the missing posters. He's more than the Spider-Man suit. William Tyrrell is everyone's child. I presume millions of other Australians took one look at William and saw my own son, saw my own little boy.
6: Good.
7: Good, thank you.
6: Good, thank you.
8: When I think about him, I would remember the little smiling boy. I would wonder in my mind what kind of a kid he might be if he was still alive.
9: My little boy was the same age, or would be the same age as

0: will often do something for the news on William's birthday, and I think that's when I think about it the most. I just think what special moments I've had with my son that William hasn't had with his family.
1: Do you think that there's any possibility that he's still alive?
2: No, I don't.
1: What has it been like for you?
2: My life has been hell and back. I can't even explain it.
3: He will be found. There will be just a tiny bit of evidence one day. The bush will give up this horrible secret, and there will be a part of William that will lead to some answers finally. As to the circumstances and to the who, people who are that horrendous and evil take this to their grave. So finding William is a possibility. Finding who killed William, that is going to be extremely difficult.
4: I believe this crime will be solved. William may be found. He may be recovered. If the person who did this comes forward and wants to tell the story of what happened, there will be someone who knows something about what happened. What William needs is for this information to come in and for William to have the chance of justice.

0: Welcome back to Yeah, That's a Pepper Thing. First up, we've got Harrison wrapping his Dr. Pepper in a tiny quilt so it feels at home. Oh, how tender. That's a Pepper Thing! And over to Becca, who's whispering affirmations to her can.
1: You're sweet. You're unique. You're the best thing I ever poured over ice.
0: She swears it makes it taste better. 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

0: there are countless factors that can lead to your death. As senior coroner, I deal with almost 4,000 fatalities a year.
1: Royal Preston is one of the hospitals in coroner Dr. James Adderley's jurisdiction.
2: Every single person in this mortuary that has died unnaturally is under the control of the coroner.
1: Dr. Adderley can make any inquiries necessary to find a cause of death.
3: If the coroner instructs the police to investigate, then that is what we do.
1: In this series, for the first time ever, we follow the full investigation and unfold the mystery of any unexplained death, from the moment of arrival in the mortuary to the final conclusion of the inquest.
4: It's allowing families to understand how the death occurred and deal with it in their own way as part of their own grieving process.
5: This is the last bit to find out what actually happened to him.
0: If you die here, if it's violent, unnatural, or of an unknown cause, it's my job to find out how.

0: I think we left Frank's about 6:30 to go up to Leyland. And the bus shelter was like probably about 100 yards away from Frank's house.
1: There we go. Thank you.
0: It was just going up Leyland, going around a few pubs and having a crack, having a few beers. And I thought, yeah, we're going to have a good night. It's unbelievable. You know what I mean? What happened? It's like your worst nightmare.
2: It's an emergency.
3: Hi, there's two people led on the road on West Paddock in Leyland. On the road.
2: On the road?
3: Yeah.
2: Right, okay. We'll get somebody to attend, all right.
4: Now then, Frank Grimley is reported that as they've come out of the club, he's fallen off the curb and banged his head. He's either fallen, had some kind of fight or whatever. He might have picked himself up and carried on walking and then it collapsed.
5: Coroner's officers here are employed by the police, but the service is provided by Lancashire County Council. Each morning they receive a list of everyone who has died in hospital. And on that list today is 73-year-old Frank Brimley, who was found lying in the road.
4: I've received a phone call today from an officer over at Chorley. A gentleman has died in ICU. Police have had involvement with him on the Saturday. So they received a call early on Saturday morning of two elderly men in the road. One of the gentlemen had a cut above his eye, he was fine, but the other one lost consciousness and became unresponsive. The circumstances at the moment, we're not quite sure what's happened because the friends said that they'd been out drinking. So we don't know whether they may have had an altercation. We don't know whether they've fallen over drunk and he's banged his head. We don't know whether there may be a third party involved. We just don't know.

0: When Frank Brimley was brought into hospital, he was given a CT scan before he died. For the coroner's investigation, this might provide vital clues to what happened.
1: This gentleman's died basically of a large intracranial hemorrhage. This is a CT scan of the brain, which shows there's an area of bleeding within the brain, which is this white area. And then surrounding that, you've got a darker ring, which is some swelling of the brain tissue. Soft tissue swelling down here. And sometimes you get bleeds opposite to the area that was banged. It's what's called a contrecoup injury. So it does have some evidence that he might have banged his head there. And if somebody pushed him and he banged his head, then that's, you know, that changes the picture slightly.

0: We are concerned that there might be foul play, given the circumstances of them being found in the road. It's quite unusual for two people to be lying in the road in the dark at that time of night. What I need to establish is whether there's been any kind of dispute, any kind of third-party involvement that's resulted in them falling in the road, or whether there's been some kind of road traffic collision. Ultimately, we just need to make sure that Frank hasn't been unlawfully killed.
1: What's your name?
2: Frank Brimley.
3: At a certain time in the night, everything becomes hazy, and I probably can't remember anything after that. Nothing at all. Obviously, you think you might have done something. I feel as though it's my fault. And, you know, I could have caused it.
2: Frank, hey, wait for me.
4: People have no idea how much NASA has impacted their lives.
5: One, liftoff.
6: Artificial intelligence, it's a revolution.
7: There are so many unanswered questions.
8: We are on the dark side of the universe.
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10: He's a madman. I mean, he's just...

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0: Because they do quite a thorough external examination, we always need a ruler because they'll like measure scars, bruises, maybe some marks. PM40, that's the main knife used within an invasive post-mortem that either myself or the pathologist would use. I think people, like the outside world, I don't think they realise the extent of how many people die a day.
1: No. There's a massive taboo about death, though. You can't talk about it.
0: No.
1: And I think it is a normal part of life.
0: Yeah.
1: And it is sad, but it is a normal part.
0: Yeah. You know, obviously, we deal with, like, you know, 6-7 patients who die a night, every single night. So if you let that get to you, you'd never be able to do the job and you'd never be able to get up in the morning.
1: I used to say to my daughter when she was really young, she used to say, what do you do? I used to say, I'm like a nurse that works with people who are obviously never going to get better.
2: We're getting there. Yeah, we've been here since Sunday. The Midlands, near Coventry. Because Frank came from the Midlands.
3: Frank Brimley was a widower with no children. His goddaughters have arrived from Nuneaton to clear his flat.
2: Right, have these ones been done?
4: Yeah.
2: That one.
4: You've done that top?
2: Yeah, I've wiped that out. I've got to get them rugs up as well. There's rugs everywhere in the house. So we've obviously got to empty the property and hand the keys in on Friday. And so we've literally got 3 or 4 days to empty the flat.
5: I don't think we've even had time to grieve.
2: No. Just not had time to think about it. I mean, I've got really fond memories of him.
6: He was a nice man, yeah. He had a heart of gold.
2: His social life was going to the pub, karaoke. He didn't like spending money on stuff that weren't important.
4: No.
2: You know, he'd rather go out and have fun with his money.
7: Frank Brimley is a 73-year-old gentleman who collapsed in the street and he'd got a bleed in the right frontal lobe of his brain. And unfortunately, as the bleed continued, the pressure inside his head began to rise. And this is particularly problematic because your skull is a fixed box, and when you raise pressure inside the head, it forces your brainstem out of the bottom of your brain, and that interrupts all the centres that maintain your breathing, your heart rate, and you will not survive.
6: They rang us on the Monday morning. But he said he's had another massive bleed this morning and we advised that you turn off the machine. So there was only the two of us, weren't there? We was together and we said, we need to do the right thing, don't we? We need to turn off the machine, don't we? So we held his hand, didn't we?
2: And then we played some music.
6: He loved music, so we asked Alexa, just play some random 60s music. So we turned his machine off at 3:45 and by 4 o'clock he died.
8: Just heartbreaking. It's not nice having to chuck people's things away, and we didn't sign up for this, you know, and having to make a decision to turn somebody's life support machine off. It's not nice.
6: Yes, then. We know that he went out with his friend drinking, so he'd fell over, brought his friend down, and it had gone from there. Were they just fumbling along and fell?
2: But then they kept saying about the trauma.
6: Yeah.
2: So to us, that was a blow to the head.
4: So we've had so many mixed messages, we don't really know.
2: No.
4: So what did happen?
2: Oh, my God, how the hell did we manage to get that in?
7: Frank Brimley. Dear Alice, Cummer, new paragraph. Could you let me know where we are at with obtaining a statement from the neurosurgeon? Please, ?
3: Dr. Aidley has asked the police to investigate the possibility of any third-party involvement. He will now need to wait for their conclusions.
7: Coroners are only involved in deaths that are in some way unnatural. Basically, there is something unusual about the death. There is something that is not a natural disease process involved with the death. The police are interested in deaths that are suspicious and maybe due to criminal activity. Now, the two may overlap, in which case the police take precedence because they have specific rules of evidence and have to comply with these.
3: Frank Brimley is not the only case that the coroner's team are investigating. In Preston city centre, an unresponsive male has been found in the gardens of a public house. He died shortly after arriving in hospital.
9: I've been asked to attend a scene this morning following the report of a sudden death.
10: The male was located around about this spot, so it's up against the boundary wall and just to the side of this hedge.
9: Our uniformed colleagues are usually first on scene at an incident like this because it's called in as an emergency incident, and then they've asked for CID to be made aware. And our role is initially to establish that there's no third party involvement and then to carry out the investigation on behalf of the coroner. So currently the male is completely unidentified, so there's no personal identification documents with him. We also have no witnesses in relation to the incident.
3: It was a freezing cold night, and the man was found only wearing a T-shirt and jogging pants.
11: We are going to the mortuary. I've got a gentleman in who is at the moment unidentified. He came into A&E where he was pronounced dead. We just have him as unknown unknown, so we're just on our way to the mortuary to change the tags so that they match all our paperwork. Please, may I change the tags from Alpha Papa to unknown unknown?
7: This case, in this day and age, is very unusual. If you think about the amount of identification that you may have, where you live, your wallet, your bank cards, your mobile phone, all sorts of information is on you. This man had absolutely none of these.
0: So no one knows him. It's really weird, isn't it?
11: And everyone so far that's been rung in, they've been able to
0: locate.
11: Yeah, or discount because it doesn't match.
7: When somebody dies and there is no obvious next of kin, because you don't have an identification, the coroner will take control of the body. I retain control of the body until my investigations are complete, and then it's released.
11: We'll wait a couple of weeks to see what leads that we get to come in. We will then do a body map of his marks and scars, his tattoos, get a dental map of his teeth, and submit that with a full description of him to the UK Missing Persons Database. And then eventually, if we still have no one come forward, we'll have to refer him to Environmental Health at the council to carry out his funeral, unfortunately, as an unknown male.
3: It's been 48 hours since the death of Frank Brimley, and at the coroner's office, investigations are continuing into the circumstances surrounding his fall.
12: Hello, Alice.
13: Hi.
12: You okay? I've got some more information about Frank Brimley.
13: Oh, right, yes.
12: So I think doctor's statement suggests he fell outside of the
13: pub. The Conservative Club, yeah.
12: Yep. Yeah, however, the MWAS sheet, I think, has a different address on.
13: Right.
12: So they're just conflicting, really.
13: What I'll do is, I've told the police that we just need to get CCTV of the Conservative Club. I'll contact the police this morning, see whereabouts up to, and then I'll let you know. Is that okay?
12: Yeah, of course.
13: Thanks, Alice.
12: Thank you.
13: Bye. Cheers.

0: Hello, you okay there? Police licensing. It's two gentlemen.
1: Yeah, right, I've got it ready for you. I know it is. It's road. Frank.
0: Right, no problem. I believe he came in twice.
1: Yeah, they were playing pool, yeah, you're right. Not back door, games room. Yeah. Nice. Oh, there you go, that's him.
0: So, at about 8:05, they've just come in and they've just started playing pool.
2: And I'm sure he left around 9-ish.
0: Oh, that's 20:46. So, yeah, this will be invaluable because it then means I can go back to other premises and narrow down the search that
1: times,
0: a little bit more.
1: Yeah. Yeah. So you don't have to mess about as much.
2: Oh, he's back.
0: From what I've been told, this is the last place they visit. And then we know they leave at around about 13 minutes past midnight, don't they?
3: So sad as well.
1: I was talking to him at front doors. He was on about coming in for karaoke on Saturday because he liked his music, Frank.
0: Right.
1: Love music. I gave him a hug at the end of the night.

0: It's been 24 hours since the unidentified man's death.
1: So the plan now is to do a press release and social media release with the details that we've got. So what I do is put a detailed description together. So it's got his approximate age, height, and then the description of the tattoos on his forearm. It's also got some surgery scars on there as well. So hopefully they'll be the trigger for somebody's memory, somebody's thoughts, as a way of getting this male identified.
2: There's always a lot of interest with these things on Facebook. Obviously, there's a lot of people saying how sad it is, a lot of people saying how awful it is for the family to find out over a press release, but we wouldn't do this if we hadn't exhausted all the other avenues. We just really want to find out who he is and find his family.
3: It's been all day, don't they?
4: We were dedicated to killing Nazis. That's what we volunteered for.
5: Guy Martin going for a piece of history. How much further can he go?
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7: 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What a view, isn't it, John?
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10: 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Meanwhile, Spain will take on Uruguay and Guadalajara. 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
10: 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Meanwhile, Spain will take on Uruguay and Guadalajara. If Spain wins the match, they win the group. 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

0: I live here, where I grew up, and Frank lived about six doors down at his grandma and granddad's. So I've known him, you know, 68 years. He was, like, easygoing and, like, happy-go-lucky. And that was Frank. So I got there 2 o'clock on the Friday afternoon. He'd done me some cheese on toast, just sat down there talking. And then he said, like, what do you want to do tonight? So I said, yeah, I'd just as soon as, like, stay round here and then have a Chinese or a chippy. He said, no, we're going to go up Leyland. Probably midnight, half 12. We'd had a fair bit to drink. I think after a certain point, everything's gone. I can just remember all the police cars there in a huddle, sort of converging to us, like a random circle.
1: Nothing you had to me, Frank? Yeah?
0: Apparently I said, I think Frank's dying. So I must have been in a position to look at him on the floor. But I can't remember that. I can't remember saying that. Whether Frank tripped and brought me down, or I tripped and brought him down. But, you know, you don't know what's happened. You know, you could have had an argument. And when, like, the police come round to interview you, you think, like, you might be under suspicion. And you, yeah, I did, yeah. That worried me.
2: It's not fair on the families just to be told, we've found your loved one lying in the street and unfortunately he's dead. They need to know more than that. They need to know how he's come to be lying in the street and what is the cause of death.
3: How are we doing? Oh, my God.
2: They need answers. We need to make sure, as investigators, that there is no foul play. And then we can feed that back to the families and also feed it to the coroner. And the coroner will decide whether the death was natural, unnatural, or even in some cases refer it back to the police if the coroner feels it needs further investigation.
3: Hi, Frank. Sad. Sad, and I feel like we've chucked him in the tip, you know, his belongings. It's really sad. You know, now we can obviously put him to bed. But this was heartbreaking. Really heartbreaking.
4: You could set me off now.
3: No, sorry. We're just so tired. I think that's the problem as well, yeah. Isn't it?
4: Been exhausted.
3: Knowing you'll never come here again.

Hello, Preston CID. Right, okay. If you leave that with me, I will hopefully get to the bottom of it. So it looks like we've got an identification for the unidentified male at the hospital.

0: the police received a call from a family reporting their husband missing. The police have gone round, and based on the information they took for the missing report, they believed it to be this male that was found on Wednesday. The point of contact will be his brother, and I've just made a phone call to him to ask him if he's willing to come to the hospital to assist with doing a formal identification. When we go through, if you can just confirm that yes, it is John, and then once that's done, I'll come back out and I'll leave you to spend some time with him.
1: Okay.
0: Is that okay?
1: Yes.
0: Are you all going through together?
2: Yeah.
0: Okay.
3: Yeah, that's John. Yeah.
0: So that's John, yeah?
2: Yeah.
0: Okay. So if I leave you now to spend a bit of time with him.
3: Okay. You're right, Louise.
2: That was such a shame. I was ended up there, why not?
3: We'll find out, won't we? We'll find out.
2: Yeah.
3: Come on.
2: I was ended up, why not? We need to know.
3: Come on, Louise. We'll find out.
0: The next stage now will be that now I've got the formal identification, I'll do an email to the coroner to confirm that yourself has identified John to me, and then we can progress to the next stage, which will be the CT post-mortem. Does John have any middle names?
1: No.
0: So it's just John Hutton?
1: Yeah.
0: It's probably one of the most difficult things that you have to do, is to do a formal identification. But we'll do our best to try and find out how it's going to be there for you.
1: Okay.
2: Yeah. All right.

0: Police are still investigating the circumstances around Frank Brimley's last night out.
1: What I'm looking at here is CCTV from the Conservative Club at Leyland. Graham comes out and sits on a low wall outside the club, and then he's joined by Frank. And it looks like they're possibly waiting for a taxi. And they sit there for a good 15, 20 minutes before they both get up and they both walk off through Leyland Town Centre. And then we next pick them up on camera on West Paddock outside Leyland Civic Centre. I'm trying to establish whether there was any problems that night, whether he got involved in any disputes, whether there was any fights with anyone, whether there was any arguments with anyone. Was he assaulted before he was found in the road? The next bit of footage is from a private residence on West Paddock at Leyland. You wouldn't be able to identify them from the footage if it wasn't for Graham's footwear, because he has a nice bright white pair of trainers on. They walk along here, and it's just about as they go into the shadows on the top left-hand corner here that they go off camera for about 4 minutes. And it's that period of time where we don't really know what's happened to them. It's just too dark to see them.

0: Now that John Hutton has been identified, the coroner must find out how he died.
1: Yesterday, I met family at the mortuary to do the formal identification of the unidentified male that was found last Wednesday. Family have confirmed it is that of John Hutton. So I'm just going over to the mortuary now to attach the new wristbands to John so they can marry everything up ready for the CT scan to be done this afternoon.

0: John and me, it was love at first sight. I was 16 and John was 20. He was my first boyfriend. And we've been together for 35 years. I knew that he was going to be the one for me though, you know, John. We'd be together forever. I feel guilty that I wasn't with him, you know, when he died. I would have rather been with him. Because I'm staying with my mum, it's probably easier for me to keep going, you know, because I'm not on my own.
1: A few times Caroline said they were in town and perhaps he would have gone, they'd lost each other, and he would go to his friends for a couple of nights and then come back, you know, and Caroline didn't think anything of it this time when that happened, when he didn't come back. But I'd seen this article in the paper earlier about a missing person. They were trying to identify, the police trying to find who this person was. I never thought it was John. I couldn't work out why John was found with just a T-shirt on. And where'd he been all night? And he'd gone out on Tuesday and he'd had a jacket on. Just a bit of a mystery, really.
2: John Hutton received emergency treatment both at the scene and in hospital before he died. Now he is having a post-mortem CT scan in the iGene scanning suite. Preston is one of the few places in the country who use a digital CT scanner designed to give a cause of death without the need for an invasive post-mortem.
3: We found a pneumothorax, which is a collapsed lung, on the left side of his chest. However, he has had a chest drain inserted, which we can also see on the scan. That's the pneumothorax. And then just coming in here, just this bit, is the chest drain. Also, this white blob you can see here, that's a little bit of calcium in his right coronary artery. So we will be doing a calcium score on him.
4: 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Meanwhile, Spain will take on Uruguay and Guadalajara. If Spain wins the match, they win the group. 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
2: In the Frank Brimley case, the coroner has to gather as much evidence as possible to establish how he died. Police have asked for a statement from the first person on the scene that night.
3: They were just exactly on this area, you know. So Graham was just over there and he was sitting on... Frank was sitting on this side. They could have been run over, you know. Yeah. Because he was like halfway into this side of road. I don't know. It was terrifying. You know, when I saw them, you know, like on the floor. So I was just thinking, what's going on? But by the time I put them in the car, there was a police lady there. So she just tried to, you know, ask their names and stuff.
4: Frank.
3: I didn't realize on any point, you know, he's not gonna make it or he's gonna die. No.
2: Frank was deteriorating, so an ambulance was called. Before it came, another officer arrived on the scene.
5: I'm an operational firearms commander for Lancashire Police, and because I'm an armed officer, that's why I would have to withhold my identity. We were at another incident involving a group of men fighting with hammers in a neighbouring town, but it's on the same radio channel as this incident with Mr. Brimley. We've laid out coats and blankets on the floor, and I've seen that his oxygen levels are very low and his heart rate is very high. Putting him in the recovery position and keeping him warm resolved his oxygen levels and steadied his heart rate.
6: It's okay, it's okay, but it's okay, just relax. Yeah. Okay, you all right? Just relax for me.
5: I'm talking to him because I know that he can hear me. He can hear everything that's going on, all our conversations, and I'm asking him to move his right hand. And you can see his right hand slightly moving. I knew he was seriously ill at this point. You go there to keep someone alive. You've done everything you can. Sometimes it's just not enough.

0: The coroner's officer is calling John Hutton's brother to update the family with the possible cause of death.
1: Hello.
2: Hi, Muir, it's Alice, coroner's officer.
1: Okay.
2: I'm just going to let you know the results of the CT post-mortem have come back. What they've said is there is a degree of coronary artery disease, but they're going to await the results of the toxicology before giving their final cause of death. So the results of the toxicology probably won't come back for about 10 to 12 weeks.
1: Okay.
0: The coroner has ordered tests to establish whether any substances contributed to John's death.
3: There are so many unanswered questions about, you know, what led to his disappearance and where had he been in that time. You know, it was a very cold night, it was wet. He wasn't dressed appropriately, he was T-shirt and jogging pants. You know, he was my younger brother, so it was my responsibility to look after him and certainly in the earlier years, you know, tried to help John, guide him. But again, something about John, he had his own mind and he had his own ways, and certainly substances, let's say, and alcohol were, you know, part of that. I did expect something like this for John. In fact, I guess one of the surprises, it didn't happen sooner. To me, that's probably the only surprise.

0: I'm going to do like a little memorial garden. So this is where the canopy is going to go, so it's sheltered. And Frank's ashes will be there.
1: Frank's friend Graham is still unable to remember the events leading to Frank's death.
2: The lady in the Conservative Club says she came outside to smoke and you were sitting on the wall. And that's what she said, it was before 12 o'clock, but we can't understand what happened between 12 and almost 2 when he got to A&E.
3: Because she wasn't that far away from the club.
0: Well, no.
2: Sue came to me and A&E rang to say, wasn't it? It was about 10 to 2. Yeah, and obviously then Sue just come and said she hadn't got much sense out of you. She said you were drunk. Yeah. And then obviously when I rang you in A&E, it wasn't much better. But we were confused whether it was your alcohol or had you had a bang to the head.
3: I said to you, didn't I, that I thought, had you been jumped? Had somebody attacked you both? You said to me when I asked you, no.
0: Yeah, you'd have had more damage than that, wouldn't you?
3: Well, you don't know, do you?
2: We've got so many questions that...
3: It'll just be nice to get some answers.
2: It's harder for us, and it's frustrating for us because Graham can't remember, you know, and we want him to remember, you know, and little bits are coming back out. So we've got to rely on CCTV cameras. And you're trying to build a picture of what's happened. And so we're hoping that the inquest have got all the answers to our questions, because that's the only way we're ever going to find out, I think.
4: People have no idea how much NASA has impacted their lives.
5: One, liftoff.
6: Artificial intelligence, it's a revolution.
7: There are so many unanswered questions.
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10: 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I mean, he's just...
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13: 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Meanwhile, Spain will take on Uruguay in Guadalajara. 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
16: Good morning, Coroner's Office. Alice speaking.
17: Alice, can I just give you a quick update on the Frank Brimley death, please? We've recovered the CCTV from the town centre and I'm of the mind that we're not looking at any kind of foul play or third-party involvement.
16: That's perfect. That's fine.
1: The police investigation into Frank Brimley's case has ended with no criminal element. But because it is not clear how he has died, there will be an inquest to determine the cause of death. It will be held at the coroner's court in Preston.
12: The ultimate aim of today is to answer four questions. Who's died, where and when the death occurred, and how the death occurred. How the death occurred is the more difficult question. In this case, we don't have any evidence of whether he fell or whether or not he had a stroke. If he falls, that's an accidental death. If he has had a stroke, that is a natural death.
16: Mr. Raymond.
18: Yeah.
16: Super. Do you want to come with me and I'll take you upstairs? So what will happen is the coroner will open up the inquest. He'll call the witnesses up one by one. Once all the witnesses have been heard, the coroner will do a summing up of all the information he's heard in the inquest before giving his conclusion.
19: Right, I'm going to have to get you to go up because I know the coroner's keen to start.
16: Okay.

0: My condolences to all of Mr. Brimley's friends and goddaughters, and I'm sorry that you're attending court under these circumstances. Could you tell me your full name, please, and the position you hold?
1: Yes, my name's Gregory John Hall. I'm a consultant neurosurgeon at the Royal Preston Hospital. When we looked at the CT scan, although he has a blood clot in the brain, it's not particularly big. And if this were all caused by a head injury, I wouldn't have expected him to have had such a severe weakness of the left-hand side. I think the cause of death is probably that he's had a stroke.
2: So can I just clarify that you believe he had a stroke and that caused the bleed? It wasn't a trauma that caused the stroke?
1: Yes, I think that's right.
0: What I propose to record is that Frank Brimley sustained a spontaneous stroke and was admitted to Royal Preston Hospital, where he died on the 22nd of November 2021.
3: I was really worried about what the outcome was going to be. If I hadn't have gone up that weekend, he could have still died in the flat on his own. And that would have been, that would have been catastrophic, although he still died. Yeah, that was a relief to me that I didn't contribute to it.

0: toxicology results have taken 12 weeks to come back for John Hutton.
1: There is evidence for the potentially fatal use of amphetamines. There's also evidence of the antidepressant fluoxetine. The combination of the fluoxetine and the amphetamine increases the risk of the serotonin syndrome. Serotonin syndrome happens when you have too much serotonin, which is a normal chemical that your body produces, and it's usually caused by taking drugs or medications that affect your serotonin levels. It can cause confusion, can cause seizures, and it can cause a very high body temperature. That's ultimately led to his death.
2: I've been doing this job for 18 years now. I've never come across serotonin syndrome before. This is a first.
3: It's the very unusual reaction between a prescribed drug and a social drug, and the body heats up until the brain gets so hot that it doesn't function and you collapse and die. John's running a risk that he didn't know the risk was even there.
4: He was a good brother. There were lots of good times. He was a character, and he was pretty wild. Since John's death, really, I mean, my thoughts have been more about remembering the, I guess, the younger years when things were better. I think he had a good soul, really.
5: I sort of, like, talked to him, you know. I just say, I miss you and I love you, things like that. Yeah. Because he did look after me, you know, a lot. He cared. And I'll never forget him.

0: Honestly, I don't think I've ever seen the beach here so calm.
1: No, nor me. I've never seen it empty like this either. It's very peaceful. Very peaceful. Nice. I'll keep speaking to him as if he's actually sat there.
0: Well, he is. He'd love it, all this attention, wouldn't you?
1: Yeah.
0: Like I say, I wish it was him, but...
1: Oh, no.
0: So the funeral was a nice day. We, you know, we paid plenty of tributes to him that we could. He had obviously asked for a lot of requests, bizarrely, and we carried out all his requests that we could, hence us being here today.
1: Putting his final celebration to plan. We made a promise to him. We loved him. We wanted to do what he asked us to do. We wouldn't have let him down, and I hope we've done you proud. And I'm sure we have. I'm sure he'd be so proud of us.

0: shocked. The shock hit me first. Had somebody broken? Had somebody hurt him? It's like a mystery.
1: So really young,
0: yeah,
1: and suddenly found dead in a bath full of water.
0: Yeah.
2: Just see a dark line across here. So that's a break in top part of her neck.
3: It's difficult. I don't think I'll ever get over it.

0: Would I say I'm ready to be executed? Yeah, I mean, it's not going to be that big deal.
1: We were dedicated to killing Nazis. And that's what we volunteered for.
2: Oh, you feel like you have superpowers.
3: If you thought curving space and time is weird, you've heard nothing yet.
4: When in El Salvador, we want the Salvadorians to.
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0: there are countless factors that can lead to your death. As senior coroner, I deal with almost 4,000 fatalities a year.
1: Royal Preston is one of the hospitals in coroner Dr. James Aidley's jurisdiction.
2: Every single person in this mortuary that has died unnaturally is under the control of the coroner.
1: Dr. Aidley can make any inquiries necessary to find a cause of death.
3: If the coroner instructs the police to investigate, then that is what we do.
1: In this series, for the first time ever, we follow the full investigation and unfold the mystery of any unexplained death, from the moment of arrival in the mortuary to the final conclusion of the inquest.
4: It's allowing families to understand how the death occurred and deal with it in their own way as part of their own grieving process.
5: This is the last bit to find out what actually happened to him.
0: If you die here, if it's violent, unnatural, or of an unknown cause, it's my job to find out how.

0: Andrew was turning 40 and we knew we wouldn't be doing anything to celebrate it. So me, my brother and my sister-in-law decided, well, we'll throw him a little surprise. He'd come in through the closed curtains and he was so shocked. Yeah, big hugs off us all. When we found out that Andrew died, the shock hit me first, and then in my head I was thinking, well, what's happened? Had somebody broke in? Had somebody hurt him? Because it's like a mystery.
1: A member of the public has made a 999 call reporting flooding coming from Andrew's house.
2: We were mobilised to the incident at 1100 hours. There was water on the ground floor of the property, water coming down the walls, so we isolated the water supply and then we had to find the source of the leak.
3: We believe that there's someone living in there. It's come through as a concern for safety that someone's living in the address, and now it's started flooding.
2: With the amount of water in the property on the ground floor and the damage, it had been happening at least 24 hours.
3: Sorry, mate, go on, if you want to go in. You're more used than me.
4: 10 miles deceased in the bath at this address.
5: Roger, can you let the AI know?
2: One firefighter went upstairs to find the source of the leak, and he discovered a person in the bath who was fully clothed, and there was no sign of life at that time.
3: It's like he's fell over, isn't it? He's been running the bath and he's fell in it.
6: I looked at the incident report as it came in and just felt that it might be suspicious given the circumstances.

0: He was lying partially submerged in the bath with his head under the water and his right leg over the side of the bath. There was an electric shower in the premises, and the shower head had been pulled off and was in the bath with him. Once we'd removed him from his position submerged in the water, we checked the body of the deceased for any external injuries just to satisfy ourselves that there was no third-party involvement in his death. He was then transferred by local undertakers to the mortuary at Royal Preston Hospital. At the moment, the cause of death isn't ascertained. It's possible drowning. I'm also questioning whether he could have suffered an electric shock whilst he was in the bath. The electrics in the house were in a pretty poor condition. When we researched him on the police systems, there was an incident earlier this year in July when he was struck by a lorry whilst out cycling. He was taken to hospital with some quite significant injuries at the time. So that is one thing that we'll report to the coroner, and the coroner will make a decision to see whether any further investigation needs to be done around that incident.
1: Andrew Milnes was involved in a hit-and-run accident 5 months earlier. If this contributed to his death, it could lead to a prosecution. The coroner must now decide how to proceed.
2: I'm now going over to court to have a meeting with Dr. Radley with regards to the case for Andrew Milnes. Yeah, he's very knowledgeable in a lot of cases that we're not quite sure about. We can have a good chat about everything.
3: So this is a gentleman called Andrew Milnes. The question is, when they've gone into the background, this gentleman had a road traffic accident on the 8th of July where he's knocked down by a lorry. He spent some time in hospital and was on the trauma ward.
4: 8th of July this year?
3: Yes.
4: Okay.
3: So do we need to have a look at whether the accident on the 8th of July is caused or contributed in any way?
4: I'm sorry, how old was he again?
3: This gentleman is 48 years old.
4: So really young.
3: Yes.
4: And fairly recent RTC.
3: Yes.
4: And suddenly found dead in a bath full of water.
3: Yeah.
4: The police need to have a look at this first, because we've got no idea whether or not they're going to prosecute or mm-hmm. whether or not the death is in any way related. And the way they gather evidence, we'll have to give them the opportunity first.
5: He's my age, and it's no age for this to have happened to him. I want answers. I want to know what happened, basically, and why this happened. Kind of piece the pieces together of the jigsaw.
6: If there's one thing I've learned in my time as a crime writer, it's that there are a million and one motives for murder.
7: The first Assyrians came into view.
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If Spain wins the match, they win the group. 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

0: Andrew Milnes was a 48-year-old man who was found in his bath fully clothed, which is quite unusual to begin with. Also in July 21, he has had a serious road traffic collision with quite a lot of head injuries. And you want to know whether or not that has played a part. You have no idea whether or not this man has died due to some injury he sustained in this accident, deteriorating over time and causing his death. And if that was the case, the police would need to track down the van driver, and there may possibly be a prosecution that follows.
1: When Andrew Milnes had his accident, he was treated at the Walton Centre in Liverpool.
2: The specifics of this case were that he was a cyclist not wearing a helmet who was clipped by a truck, and he fell off and obviously sustained a number of injuries. So he had the full initial assessments, which include examination of the heart, lungs, the spine, the chest, and then the imaging.
3: Andrew sustained cerebral contusions or bruising within the surface of the brain. He also had a fracture involving the right side of the skull going down in this region. The reason why he's had the bruising, if you imagine a sudden deceleration, will cause the brain to shift within the skull. And as a result of that, what happens is the brain hits the rough portions of the skull, and he has bruising within the frontal lobe and within the temporal lobe on the left, which will hit that region. As well as that, he had a fracture within the spine, a rib fracture. He also had a fracture within his pelvis. There are things about head injuries that we worry about in the long term. He had issues with headaches, dizziness, tinnitus, and short-term memory problems.
4: To be honest, we don't know a lot about his accident. He never told any of us what happened, never asked any of us for a lift to any hospital appointments, anything. Don't know whether he feels like he was bothering us or he didn't want to worry us.
5: Knowing how the full extent of the accident, it's totally different from what he said. He would never come out and tell me, oh, the fella hit and he drove off. There was none of that ever happening. It was just more, oh, what happened? Oh, we got knocked off my bike. I went, daft sod. He's very private person.
4: I'm glad we've got these memories of him, actually. This one was my brother's 40th birthday, and he really enjoyed it. Yeah, he loved that day. Yeah, he looks really well there.
5: I met Andy when I was 15. We did everything together, you know, holidays, many parties, trips away. Yeah, we've done a lot of things together. He's just a lovely fella. When I see the video, it's strange because when he comes in, he hugs me. I feel it. I still feel that hug.
4: I've known him for about 30 years. My brother became friends with Andrew, and he brought him to our local pub once. And then as we got to know him, he became part of our family, really. Not a bad bone in his body. Just a gentle person he was.
5: When I heard Andrew passed, I just felt my old stomach just... It's hard even speaking about now. I just felt my old stomach just drop. It does cross your mind that, well, why is he in the bath? And why is the tap been running? I mean, these are very mysterious to me. To find out how he died, I think that should be a priority.

0: At Royal Preston Hospital, Coroner's Officer Alice has a new case.
1: Hello, is that Mr. Charnley?
2: My name is Alice. I'm a coroner's officer based at Royal Preston Hospital.
3: Yeah.
2: I've obtained a statement from the treating clinician who's given us the circumstances of what happened to Margaret,
3: yeah,
2: how she came to be in hospital, what scans and examinations she had and the diagnosis and what the outcome was. Now, that statement will be sent over to the coroner to request that we open up a case and have an inquest.
0: One of the areas under the coroner's jurisdiction is the approval of organ donation.
4: Well, I was at work and I missed a call off Armagh coming home, but he'd rung work's office. So it never happens. He's like, can you ring your brother back? Thinking, oh no, this is strange. So I rung him. And he said you need to come round to your mum and dad. Mum's had a fall, she banged her head.
5: All right, Margaret.
4: And I've come round and it's just been like that since then. So it was just unreal.
0: 69-year-old Margaret Charnley was brought into intensive care after a fall at home.
6: Hey, Mum.
0: She has remained unconscious.
7: Margaret had a cardiac arrest. Her heart stopped beating and she stopped breathing. And it takes probably about 3 minutes after your heart has stopped before your brain starts showing the effects of being starved of oxygen. In Margaret's case, it probably occurred because she damaged the top part of her neck. You can just see a dark line across here. So that's representative of the break in the bone. Ordinarily, this bright white line here should just be continuous without the break in it.
8: 55%.
9: Has that been creeping up again over the morning?
10: It's just the past, half an hour.
7: We've been observing Margaret now for the last 48 hours, and sadly, Margaret is not going to recover from this state. This is now likely to be her long-term prognosis.
11: They spelt it out to us. The best scenario, if she came round, she would be brain damaged and paralysed. And the specialist said they didn't think she'd come round at all, and any decision that had to be made would be met by them. I wouldn't have to make that decision. I'm grateful for that, really, because I don't know how I could have said, knock that machine off.
12: People in this situation are still alive. Their circulation is continuing, they're still breathing. So they are organ donation candidates.
0: The first approval for organ donation must come from the family.
11: We didn't know she put herself on the register, but she did it in 2008.
13: We feel better for it.
14: Yeah, it's what my mum would want.
15: It's a decision she'd already made, so it's...
11: Yeah. She'd made the decision, but we could still have said no. But if she wanted to do it, then she does it.
14: But my mum being my mum, she'd do anything to help anybody.
12: Yeah. It's right that the family should have the opportunity to consent to donate organs. Families find huge satisfaction and comfort in this, that they can donate organs to help somebody else live.
7: Because Margaret has had a trauma, we have to ask the coroner for permission for organ donation to take place, because it would be something which would require a coronial inquest.
16: Hello, Dr. Roberts.
17: The coroner's word's final, so whatever the coroner says goes.
7: She fell in her home and suffered a cardiac arrest as a consequence of that.
16: Uh-huh.
17: As long as he's happy that the death has occurred naturally or there's no suspicious circumstances, then he'll be happy for donation to go ahead.
16: All right, were the police involved? Were they called?
7: They were happy. There was no need to investigate under the circumstances.
16: In that case, I'm happy to consent for all organs, all tissues, transfer to the National Tissue Donation Centre at Speke.
7: Lovely. Thank you, Dr. Aidley.
12: Mrs. Charnley is an obvious candidate for organ donation, as the hospital is able to give us a cause of death from the CT scan and the treatment on ITU. We have no need for a post-mortem, so she can donate every healthy organ that she has.
9: With families like yourselves that are supporting your mum's decision, you know, it's amazing. She's incredible. You should all be so proud of what she's done by putting herself forward on the register. And
14: let's hope it goes
9: really
14: through.
9: Really proud of yourselves as well for supporting it. Yeah. So, yeah, I'll go and see if there's any more information we can update you with and just give you a better idea.
0: With the coroner's approval, the organ donation team begin preparations for Margaret's removal of care.
17: Last name spelled C-H-A-R-N-L-E-Y.

0: At Royal Preston Hospital, the coroner has ordered a Home Office post-mortem for Andrew Milnes, which will be performed by a forensic pathologist.
1: So the difference between a Home Office post-mortem and a normal one, there could be some form of third-party involvement. So it's not always actual murder. So if someone died at work in a health and safety accident, and sometimes like road traffic accidents, they tend to fall under this bracket because you could have died because of someone else's actions.
0: Detective Inspector Steve Monk is in attendance today.
2: Hello, Danny, I'm Audrey.
3: Hi, Danny, it's Steve Monk.
2: Hi.
1: Do you want to just give me a little bit of history? Because I've not been dealing with this case.
3: Okay, it's a 48-year-old chap.
1: Yeah.
3: He's been found deceased in a bath full of water.
1: Right, okay.
3: So we're querying, is it medical, or it could be linked to a fail-to-stop hit-and-run road traffic collision where he's knocked off his bike, suffered a head injury. And what I'm trying to find out is his death linked to a criminal act?
4: With a Home Office post-mortem, they are long and involved procedures, and the Home Office pathologists have to spend a considerable amount of time reviewing all of the information they've got, relating it to their findings, and giving you a report that will not only stand up to general examination, it will be sufficient to stand up in a criminal court.
3: When I've done some research on the male in question, he lived alone, and we knew he'd last been seen Thursday night, Friday morning. The circumstances aren't clear. The male was clothed, so I'm making an assumption that he wasn't having a bath. Has he drowned? Has he fell and banged his head? Or was he dead before he went into the water? At this moment in time, I cannot say how this man has died.
5: Dedicated to killing Nazis. That's what we volunteered for.
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0: In the mortuary at Royal Preston Hospital, D.I. Steve Monk has been attending the Home Office post-mortem of Andrew Milnes.
1: I deal with a lot of death-related investigations, and what I want to be able to do at some point is go back to the family and tell them exactly how that person has become their death.
0: Andrew's medical records also show a number of issues following his bicycle accident, including tinnitus, which he had written about in his diaries.
2: Sounds come and goes louder, with the sound there all day as well, every day. I get the hissing sound all day in my head, and then another sound comes in which it gets louder.
3: He's rubbing his head to get the sounds out of his head, can't get to sleep. That sound must have been driving him mad. If it's in his ears all the time, his balance is off a bit.
2: Some of it does surprise me. It's upsetting to learn more about how severe it was, you know.
0: Andrew also had a history of OCD.
2: I mean, his routines in his house were terrible. The back door was, the handle was just weird away. It had to move it up and down so many times. The front door, I could not let myself out. As soon as I touched that door, he'd have to come behind it and hold the door. His bookwork was so straight, his pencils were so straight, the table, everything downstairs was not touched.
0: Andrew painted to help with his mental health issues.
2: I mean, this picture's, I've watched him do it. It fascinates me, because this is Andrew, this is his work. That's part of him. He's happy when he's done this, you know, he wasn't suffering. OCD, he wasn't suffering with any of that stuff. I know he was, it helped him. Because it's like, I know he was happy doing it.
1: Postmortem started around 2:30. It's just finished at 5 o'clock. Very interesting results. The pathologist, who's done well over 2,000 postmortems, has said it's only the second time that she's come across this cause of death. And it would appear it's a medical episode, so no connection at all to the road traffic collision, which we suspected may have been a contributory factor. As far as I'm concerned now, my investigation is concluded, so there's no further police investigation.
0: Although the police have ruled out any third-party involvement in Andrew's death, the coroner still needs to understand the details of the medical episode.
4: The Home Office pathologist with whom we work will send us an initial cause of death, but you are literally getting one or two lines on the basis of what they have found and can see it post-mortem. And they will then go away and look at the histology, the small tissue samples, and any other things that they wish to look at. At this moment, I'm going to wait for the Home Office pathologist's report before I make a decision, because I'm not entirely certain until I actually see the reasoning that she has used to go through the process as to quite what I am looking at. To make a decision now would be jumping the gun.

0: This is actually where she fell. I was downstairs making sandwiches and tea, and all I heard was a bang. And her head was here, and her legs was going down these with this wrap round her legs. Nobody can believe how much damage she did to herself. Just putting that Christmas tree box away. 999 right away as I got to her. So then I carried her to the best of my ability down here, and I laid her down. Then I was given the CPR here. I just thought she'd be knocked out, but obviously she wasn't breathing. Mark was loving to everybody. She'd help anybody out who she could help out. Just a all-round good egg, really. She loved going to different places, different cultures. Margaret had international caps for shopping. She loved the shopping.
1: She just loved koala bears, and anything to do with koala bears, if you saw something in a shop, you'd have to buy it. I mean, yeah, she'd go anywhere for koala bears. So anything to do with koalas, really, that's what I'd remember my mum by. She loved the party, she loved getting dressed up. She just loved life, really.
2: She'd do anything for anybody. She's the glue that kept the three of us together, more or less.
1: But my mum was a person, she would always go out of her way to help somebody else. So being a donor is quite fitting, perfect for the kind of person that she was.
3: Are you guys okay if we just pop in just to give you a little update? Is that okay?
4: Oh, sorry. This is Laura, my cousin.
3: Hello, Laura.
4: Yeah. That's niece. And this is Ellie.
3: Hi, Ellie.
4: Laura's daughter. Oh.
3: I just wanted to give you a bit of a further update.
0: Yeah.
3: And we have now had both of the kidneys accepted.
0: Excellent.
3: By transplant centres. Yeah. And we've also had her liver accepted as well.
5: Oh, so she's going to save three lives.
3: Hopefully, yeah. Yes.
5: That's amazing.
3: Guys, we're just so sorry that you're even here in this situation today. It's not what you expected.
0: It's been 3 days of not knowing and then knowing everything. Yeah. Just a whirlwind, really.
3: What we've also done as well is we've mobilised the special team of surgeons to come to the hospital, and they're due to arrive on site at around 5 o'clock this evening. And then once everybody's ready, that's when we'll be taking Margaret off the ventilator. Unfortunately, it's always a really tragic circumstances for organ donors. These situations usually happen so quickly. They're usually as a result of a tragic accident. And the families are incredible. They're going through the worst time of their life. The last few days of this family have been, awful for them. They're losing the most precious person in their life. And then to consider organ donation as well, it's incredible. It really is.

0: In the Andrew Milnes case, the report has been sent to Dr. Aidley by the pathologist.
1: What she's explained in here is that he has got a cardiomyopathy, which is a range of conditions that affects the heart muscle, cardiomyo, heart muscle. With this, he's got an arrhythmia, so his heart is not pumping blood effectively. On this occasion, it is possible he could have lost consciousness, falls into the water, and is unable to extricate himself. I just don't know at the moment. It needs to be resolved in the inquest.
2: So I've received an update from court regarding Andrew Milnes. It's actually going through for an inquest. The reason we have an inquest is so the coroner can answer a set of questions. Who's died? When have they died? Where have they died? And how they've come about the death.
0: The coroner's officer must update Andrew's next of kin, his mum.
2: Hi, my name is Alice. I'm a coroner's officer at Royal Preston Hospital.
3: Right.
2: The inquest, is that something you'd like to attend?
3: Yes.
2: You'd like to attend?
3: Yes.
2: So what I'll do is I'll link in with Steve Monk, the inspector, and I'll find out what information, what statements he's got so far.
3: Yeah.
2: And then I'll be in touch in the next couple of weeks.
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0: On ICU at Royal Preston Hospital, the staff are preparing for Margaret's final hours.
1: Time is always of the essence in any donation situation. The organ donation needs to be planned and organised before the death has occurred.
2: We've mobilised a team in preparation for her to donate her organs, but all this is still very much up in the air if it's going to go ahead or not, because we are relying upon a lot of factors to happen. The main factor is that when we come to withdraw care on Margaret, then we are waiting for her to pass away. But if she doesn't pass away in a 3-hour period, then donation can't happen in this case.
3: Well, if everything goes to plan with the organ donations, we've got 2 kidneys and a liver, which is absolutely fantastic news. And we'll just have to see how it goes.
2: So the team arrive in 6 p.m. and we'll move Margaret to the theatre complex and go to the anaesthetic room there. You all right, Alan?
4: Is it time to move?
2: Not yet. The team have arrived on site. They're like literally round the corner. So I need to go and speak to them yet. And then we'll organise things from there.
3: Good.
2: All right.
3: Good. Who'd have thought we'd be doing this today, Margaret, huh? Who'd have thought? It's unbelievable.
5: She's comfy.
2: We've got Margaret Charnley. Okay, she's 69 years old. In regards to organs being accepted, Manchester have accepted both kidneys.
6: Okay, that's fine.
3: Is she moving now, Ben?
7: It is a very emotional time, understandably. You know, they are, in essence, going to watch her take her final breaths and to die. But I think for the family, it might provide some relief for them. They know she's not going to get better, but I think it will give some closure to the family and some peace for them as well.
3: You're on the move, Mum. You're on the move, Mum. We're just glad now that she's going to be put out of her misery, really.
2: Right, Alan, I'll be with you, OK?
3: Yeah, I'll follow her behind her. You on the move, sweetie?
5: Yeah.
8: My mum would have hated to live the way the survivor would have given her. She would say, if I get to that point of life, switch it off. Don't let me live like that.
9: It's like something that happened to somebody else, not something that happens to you. Some days it doesn't seem real. And then some sort of register with you that you're never going to see her, never going to talk to her again. You think you've got time, and then it's snubbed out, and it's hard.
3: Margaret was loving, helpful to everybody. Just love life in general. She was special. I don't think I'll ever get over it. At this moment, it's difficult to get over it.

0: It's the day of Andrew Milnes' inquest.
1: So the inquest today for Andrew Milnes, we've got the pathologist giving evidence, followed by yourself.
0: Dr. Radley will have to come to a conclusion about how and why Andrew died and explain it to his friends and family in attendance.
2: Quite nervous. I don't know what they're going to say, but I feel like it's going to be kind of a bit of closure as well for him. This is the last bit to find out what actually happened to him.
0: Andrew's mum will also be attending the inquest.
1: I'm Alice Swarbrick, coroner's officer. Hello. I've spoken to you on the phone, haven't I, yes. Dilys? Are you okay?
3: Yes.
1: How are you feeling about today?
3: So-so. Yeah.
1: Yeah.
3: Have they actually said when he died?
1: We will never be able to say exactly when he's died, because it all depends on the circumstances of how somebody's been found. So it's the environment, so it is all about the temperature, yeah. Whether they had any underlying conditions. So we could never pinpoint or go back, work backwards and give you that date. Yes. It will be the date and time that he's been verified by a medical practitioner. Anything else?
3: No.
1: Are you sure?
3: Yeah.
1: Shall I take you up to court then?
3: Yeah.

0: Good morning. I'm very sorry that you're coming to court under these circumstances, and my deepest condolences on Andrew's death.
1: So the autopsy identified a bodily fluid within the airways, with both of the lungs showing the typical changes that we see in drowning, which means they're enlarged. And when they're removed from the body, they retain their shapes. So therefore, drowning was the immediate cause of this man's death. However, in this case, there was a grossly abnormal shape of part of the heart, and the condition is called cardiomyopathy.
0: The abnormality of his heart has caused the muscle to contract in a manner that doesn't pump any blood, so you lose consciousness, and he's collapsed into the bath so that he's unconscious at the time that the bath fills up.
1: Yes, unconscious but not deceased, because there are clear signs of drowning.
0: So what I propose to record is that Andrew Osborne Milnes drowned in his bath following an arrhythmia caused by a cardiomyopathy. This gives you the sequence of events and the two halves of what has gone on, the natural event and the unnatural event.

No case is ever straightforward because it involves people. But with this, it's an unusual case because the condition that he suffers from is really quite rare. So in terms of what he's getting, he is getting his heart muscle being replaced by fatty tissue affecting the right side of his heart. This gentleman was just very, very unlucky that he was stood over the bath when the arrhythmia struck.

0: really upset to find out exactly how it happened, and you know, you're imagining me in there on a Zoom and stuff. So once it's over, I can, you know, it's kind of closure now for him, and closure for us as well, where we can, well, grieve for him now as well.
1: People have no idea how much NASA has impacted their lives.
2: One, liftoff.
3: Artificial intelligence, it's a revolution.
4: There are so many unanswered questions.
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9: 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Meanwhile, Spain will take on Uruguay in Guadalajara. If Spain wins the match, they win the group. 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
9: 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Meanwhile, Spain will take on Uruguay in Guadalajara. 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

0: At Royal Preston Hospital, the surgical team are on standby as Margaret Cholmley's life support is withdrawn in preparation for organ donation following the coroner's consent.
1: It's a very crucial time now. Everybody is waiting and every minute counts. Adrenaline level is really high at the moment. Hey, Cicely, get ready.
0: Margaret has died within 6 minutes of her life support being turned off. The team must work as fast as possible to retrieve her organs. Every minute is crucial.
1: Straighten the bed, please. Thank you. Knife, please.
2: Hiya, you okay? So it was really, really quick. So surgical case at 21:51. And then now to scheme with 21:53. Is it all okay?
1: Liver out.
2: So the liver's out. Yep, at 10:10.
1: 1488 grams. Right kidney out.
2: Right kidney out. 22:13, yeah?
1: Left kidney out. So we pack them in three bags. So the outer bag can be non-sterile, whereas the inner two bags remain sterile for the team to open when they are implanting the organs. At the moment, we think we are going to improve the quality of at least three more human beings. And that was a very generous gift from her that she had agreed and her family had agreed to that process.
2: Have we got a driver for the liver on site? All right, lovely. Cheers. Thanks a lot. Bye. Bye-bye.

0: have to close. So this is now the liver. This is going on ice in a box. So I need to physically hand the liver over to a driver. Right, we've got a liver.
1: Yeah.
0: Done. At the end of it, you're wanting a good outcome for these potential recipients. And families do take a lot of great comfort knowing that their loved one, as part of their end-of-life care, they're helping other people, you know, to live a life elsewhere.

0: does appear to be very distressed, almost as if he's trying to fight somebody off.
1: It's a 15-foot drop and he's got no injuries.
2: No injuries.
3: Makes no sense. It's like you're telling me something about somebody else.
4: This was so overwhelming and so quick. It didn't seem to be just coronavirus.
5: Were these all purchased over the internet?
6: I believe so, yes.
5: In that case, definitely, I'd like the drug seizing, please.
6: Gosh, he's got loads, hasn't he?

0: there are countless factors that can lead to your death. As senior coroner, I deal with almost 4,000 fatalities a year.
1: Royal Preston is one of the hospitals in coroner Dr. James Adley's jurisdiction.
2: Every single person in this mortuary that has died unnaturally is under the control of the coroner.
1: Dr. Adley can make any inquiries necessary to find a cause of death.
3: If the coroner instructs the police to investigate, then that is what we do.
1: In this series, for the first time ever, we follow the full investigation and unfold the mystery of any unexplained death, from the moment of arrival in the mortuary to the final conclusion of the inquest.
4: It's allowing families to understand how the death occurred and deal with it in their own way as part of their own grieving process.
5: This is the last bit to find out what actually happened to him.
0: If you die here, if it's violent, unnatural, or of an unknown cause, it's my job to find out how.

I'll never meet another person like Jack. You'll never meet a character like it. He's just, he was amazing, you know? He would get up in the middle of the night if you had problems, and he would be the person to go to. I can't even get the words out, there's no words. He's younger than me, he's 2 years younger than me, and, you know, you shouldn't have to bury somebody of that age. I will never, ever, ever understand how this has happened.

0: Yesterday morning, about 9:15, we received a call from a member of the public telling us that a male had entered the water over the bridge. It appears that he was acting erratically in the area. He's run across the road and either fallen or jumped from the wall into the river below. He's then walked under the bridge down the middle of the river, where he's got into the deeper water about 100 metres down, and that's when he's been seen to fall onto his back. When police arrived, they found that the male had been dragged out of the water by three members of the public, and they were performing CPR. Paramedics arrived, and the male, who's known as Jack Harris, or JJ as his family call him, was transferred to Royal Preston Hospital, where unfortunately he died about an hour later. We're not sure of the cause of death at the moment. We're in the very early stages of the investigation. What we haven't got at this time is anyone who's actually seen Jack go over the wall into the river, and I'd like to try and trace whoever has actually seen him go over.
1: The police will liaise with the coroner's officers to try and establish how he died, or whether anyone else was involved.
2: Oh, hi, Sean. It's Anne here calling from the coroner's office. So, Mr. Harris, what's happening?
3: So, we've now spoken with the lad that he'd been staying with over the weekend. He has described how Jack Harris, he was acting erratically within the flat, and he said this was going on until about 4 a.m. He said he went to bed, and then when he woke up in the morning, Jack was gone.
2: So, Mr.

0: lab because they believe they've taken some bloods from him on admission to hospital, so we'll get hold of those to send off. It's a bit of an odd one, but hopefully the CT scan will at least show us A, if he's drowned, or if he's had some sort of injury, or what happened.
1: The problem here is that Jack Harris is behaving erratically before he jumps off the bridge. What we're looking for with the CT scan is going to reveal the physical injuries that he may have sustained when he lands at the bottom of the bridge, which is a considerable descent. But given his erratic behaviour, it will not reveal the cause of that. And whether or not it's due to the effect of drugs, that will require toxicology or an investigation of his psychiatric history as to what is going on with him in the long term.
0: Hello, Anne Edwards, coroner's officer. I'm here to collect some blood.
2: Yes,
0: from
2: I do remember this was sorting it just before. I'll get
0: right
2: to sort it. All
0: lovely.
2: Right.
0: Lovely, thank you.
3: I don't know what was running through Jack's mind in them early hours, and you've got to remember it was freezing cold. It makes no sense. He wasn't that kind of character at all. You know, it's like you're telling me something about somebody else. Doesn't make sense to him. It's a massive mystery. Absolute massive mystery.
4: People have no idea how much NASA has impacted their lives.
5: One, lift off.
6: Artificial intelligence, it's a revolution.
7: There are so many unanswered questions.
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10: He's a madman. I mean, he's just

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0: whether or not he has got any social drugs in his system causing him to behave erratically, whether he's got mental illness, or whether there is something else going on, and what caused him to jump off the bridge.
1: Three days after his death, the police are still trying to establish the events that led to Jack Harris going into the river.
2: One line of inquiry that we've got is in regards to CCTV. If I play the car park footage first, you just see Jack appearing here. He's got his jacket in his hands and he's waving his jacket around. He does appear to be very distressed, almost as if he's trying to fight somebody off. The second camera, it's very difficult to see, but right in the distance here, that's where the bridge is, and you can just see Jack jump off the bridge. That CCTV isn't conclusive because of the quality of it. However, we have identified what I would describe as a key and significant witness who did actually see Jack enter the water.
1: Jack Harris was originally from Crawley, West Sussex, where his family still live.
3: So, when was the last time that you saw JJ?
4: 2 days before he died. It's awful.
3: Jack wasn't the kind of person that would do something like this.
4: No.
3: He was so happy and, you know, so full of life, and he was a big child. He was a big kid.
4: Yeah.
3: So, when we heard that this had happened, it makes no sense. Sasha just shouted up, Jack's dead. I just, Jack dead. My mum literally comes to the door. She literally fell through the door into my arms. I've never seen my mum like that. This has all gone on in Preston, so we've had to just get in the car and just go. I don't know how I've done that journey. I do not know how I've done it, because I was shaking, I was crying. Sasha was in the back having panic attacks. You know, it's just, there's no such thing as grieving when you're dealing with this kind of situation. We always only had each other, and the fact that Jack's not here anymore is just so hard. Because he was so amazing, you know, he always looked after me, and because he has mental health problems, I feel like I failed him in some sense.
4: Me and him were very close. Like, I'm talking, always with him, talks every day on the phone. He would ring me to say goodnight every night. Like, my whole life is upside down now. I broke, because I love him more than life itself. Like, Jack was a legend. Like, he made a party, wouldn't he? There weren't a party that he didn't make.
3: Yeah.
4: He was so fun.
3: He was about sessions.
4: Caring. He was on about
3: session
4: sessions.
3: On. Anyone, like, if you know Jack, then chances are that you've had the best party and the best laugh
4: that you've ever had.
3: Yeah.
4: He was such a free spirit.
3: He was.

Jack Harris is a 31-year-old male who has jumped off a fairly high bridge into the river, and three men get into the river to rescue him, and they describe the water as icy cold, and he is no longer conscious. So there's a question here as to whether

0: Whilst inquiries into Jack Harris's death are ongoing, at Royal Preston Hospital in the ICU ward, Dr. Catherine Roberts has been dealing with a severely ill patient.
1: Got a phone call from the team in the emergency department to say that they had a chap in his 50s who had had a cardiac arrest, which they'd managed to restart his heart and get the circulation back. We went into the bay to assess him. By this point, we knew that he was positive for coronavirus, so he had COVID. It looked very bleak. He was in what we would call multi-organ failure, so he was needing quite a lot of support on the ventilator to help with his breathing, and he was on 100% oxygen, and the blood work would suggest that his kidneys were also starting to fail as well. This was so overwhelming and so quick. It didn't seem to be just coronavirus. We felt that there was something else possibly going on. The history that we had from his family was that he'd had very non-specific symptoms for a couple of days. He'd felt a bit sick, he'd had a bit of abdominal pain, and at this point they told us that he'd been taking some medication that he'd possibly bought off the internet. So we had to go away and try and find some more information about that, because certainly a poisoning, intentional or otherwise, could have led to the clinical picture that we were seeing. He just got gradually worse and worse and worse, and it became apparent that we weren't winning and that the clinical picture, the scenario that we had, was one that was unsurvivable.
0: The family of the man who has died in ICU have asked for his identity to remain anonymous. His case has now been passed to the coroner's office.
2: How's this week been? What's been going on?
3: I'm currently dealing with a gentleman who came into A&E and sadly died the following day at 3:40 in the morning. He'd purchased some medication off the internet because he's believed that it would prevent him from contracting COVID, or maybe prevent him from being as poorly if he was to take it.
2: Okay.
3: COVID had quite a large impact on him, and he was worried about COVID. I believe he hasn't been vaccinated. So I've got a list of the drugs from the family.
2: Oh, so there's multiple?
3: So there's multiple.
2: All off the internet?
3: Yeah. I believe it's purchased from India.
2: Right, okay.
3: I've seized the admission bloods, but what they've said is we're going to do a CT scan.
0: Post-mortem CT scan will attempt to understand the man's cause of death.
4: This gentleman was known to have COVID. The scan itself for me is quite unremarkable. This gentleman's scan will go on to the radiologist for a full report, and they will be able to look at everything in detail to see if there's a cause of death in there. I believe this gentleman has had toxicology taken, so that will go through as well. Nothing obvious for me to how this gentleman has died.
1: I think what was so frustrating about this gentleman was the picture that his family were painting was that he was a really fit, healthy guy. He liked to look after himself, he exercised, he made sure he had a good diet, but he didn't want to have the coronavirus vaccine, yet was quite happy to buy a drug over the internet that he didn't really know what it was.

0: In the Jack Harris investigation, police have identified a witness who pulled Jack out of the water.
1: I didn't even think about it, to be honest with you. It only takes a wrong move and you could be dragged down the river yourself. And then if the cold took a cold, yeah? You know, I mean, you only think about them things later on. You don't think about them at the time. All I was concerned about was trying to get him out of the water. I mean, I'm watching this guy, he's in the river, and all he's doing is jumping around, and I'm thinking, has he got a broken leg? Has he got this? And then all of a sudden, he just, like, went unconscious, went backwards, threw his arms back, and that were him gone. And that's when he floated down the river then. So he took it, it's like he took his last breath, if you will. That's where we pulled him out from. And then we managed to pull him onto that bigger ledge where we could do CPR again. I mean, it's a long way down that, at the best of times. I did speak to his mum, and it's like I said, she kept on thanking me, but thank me if he would have survived, you know. I wish I could have done more.

0: Having viewed the CCTV, the police have come to a conclusion about third-party involvement in Jack Harris's death.
1: So are you thinking that then that this isn't suspicious and you're happy for
2: no.
1: us
2: yeah,
1: to...
2: Yeah, we're happy. There's no third-party involvement.
0: A digital CT scan will hopefully determine his cause of death without the need for an invasive post-mortem.
3: The bridge was, I think, 15 foot high. We just don't know whether he's jumped off that into the river and then injured himself. So we will do a trauma scan just to see if we can see any fractures on there to help the radiologist decide what the cause of death might be. Trauma scan just differs from the normal scan. It just produces more images, really, to see bony detail better. So I was expecting maybe some fractures on his legs, but there's not much on this chap's scan. I can't even see any rib fractures. But, I mean, there might be something subtle. It would be up to the radiologist to see what they can find.
0: The consultant radiologist will be able to examine Jack's scan in greater detail.
4: So one of the first things we need to look at is whether there is any catastrophic injury that could have caused death. We want to make sure that they haven't had significant neck injury. So there's no evidence of any bony injury or bony injury that could have led to death. The other thing, as he was found in water, you can get fluid in the sinuses. And just at the bottom of those sinuses, you can see a little what we call a fluid level. So there is a bit of fluid sitting at the back of those sinuses. But I think that's very non-specific. So I wouldn't be able to give drowning as a cause of death. It's a complex case. There's quite a lot going on. We haven't found a definite cause for death on the CT post-mortem. So my recommendation would be for the case to go for an invasive post-mortem.

0: The coroner is also investigating the unexplained death of a man who has died in ICU. He had recently bought drugs on the internet from abroad.
1: Hello.
2: Good afternoon, Dr. Elise Alice.
3: I was going to give you an update with regards to what's happening.
2: The family have got all the medication at home with them.
3: I've told them to keep hold of it for the time being.
2: Do you need any of that medication?
1: Are these prescribed medications?
2: This is what he's got off the internet.
3: There was a kit of zinc acetate, the ivermectin.
1: Anything else?
2: The last one is
3: hydroxychloroquine.
1: Were these all purchased over the internet?
3: I believe so, yes.
1: In that case, definitely I'd like the drug seizing, please.
2: Okay, no worries.

0: Spend all day, don't they?
1: We were dedicated to killing Nazis. That's what we volunteered for.
2: Guy Martin going for a piece of history. How much further can he go?
3: We choose to go to the moon.
4: Wow, what a flight. What a view, isn't it, John?
5: It's absolutely unreal.

0: 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Meanwhile, Spain will take on Uruguay in Guadalajara. If Spain wins the match, they win the group. Spain is minus 210 to capture 3 points. 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
1: A man has died in Preston ICU, but his cause of death is unclear. It is believed he had bought drugs from India to self-medicate for COVID symptoms. The coroner has instructed the police to seize these drugs.
2: We're on our way to the police station to go and collect the medication because we're having that sent off to Sheffield. We're going to do some testing on it for us.
3: The gentleman has decided not to take the COVID vaccine and has been admitted as an emergency to hospital.
2: Can I collect some property, please?
3: He has been taking a range of medications, but drugs from outside the UK. We really don't know if he's having an abnormal reaction to COVID. Or alternatively, he is having a very unusual reaction to a range of drugs that are interacting with one another that have been produced outside the UK, and we don't know what's in the tablets. When you're buying drugs from abroad, it's very much a lottery. What you think you may be buying and what you are actually buying may be two completely separate things with different effects, different side effects, different danger.
4: So they can be forensically disposed on the system?
2: Yeah, you can sign them out to myself.
4: Right, OK.
2: Gosh, he's got loads, hasn't he?
4: Yeah.
2: I didn't realise there was going to be this much. So at the moment, I'm just checking the medication that's in. So those will all go off to Sheffield now for testing, and the results will hopefully come back, hopefully, in the next month or two.
1: Coroner's officer, Alice Swarbrick, must update the man's next of kin about the CT post-mortem results. His son wishes to remain anonymous, but is happy for his voice to be used.
5: Hello.
2: Hi, it's Alice, coroner's officer. I'm just calling to let you know we've got the results through from the CT post-mortem. So the results have come back with a proposed cause of death of pneumonitis. Now, that's where there's been inflammation of the lungs, and that could be consistent with the COVID that he had. However, we're waiting for the results of the toxicology to come back. So if the results come back positive of the tablets or the medication that he'd been taking, then this could potentially go through for an inquest.
1: With the samples at the laboratory, the man can be released to his family.
2: So what will happen in the next few days, you'll get the interim death certificate. So it'll be all the details that you need. It just won't have a cause of death on there. So you'll be able to use those to then proceed with the funeral.
5: The only thing that I think that could have happened is they've given him some tablets that aren't what they say they are. You know what I mean? He might have been poisoned by them. So it's just a waiting game now to find out why he died. Well, there's not much I can do except from laying to rest, and then after that, it's just figure out how to live without him. Carry on my life, making him proud. I want the world to be a better place, and that's what my dad ultimately wanted, is for everyone to have the freedom to be able to do what they want when they wanted. There's a lot of coercion going on at the moment. I feel like people don't like that, and they're trying to find other ways of protecting themselves. He just wanted the world to be a better place than what it is going to become. He's just a gentleman. He's a really good man. And I think I only realise now how much he did love me and how much I loved him.
1: coroner's officers have also been investigating the death of a man called Jack Harris, who has jumped off a bridge into a river. A post-mortem CT scan has not revealed any cause of death.
6: So I'm dealing with a gentleman called Jack Jason Harris. He's 31 and he died on Monday. He's had a CT scan which shows very little. We have taken toxicology, but obviously that's not back yet.
7: Does the CT scan show any signs of trauma?
6: No.
7: So it's a 15-foot drop and he's got no injuries?
6: No injuries.
7: OK. Anything of signs of drowning?
6: No.
7: Right. He needs a post-mortem, doesn't he?
6: Yes, I think so.
7: Fine. OK.
1: There are some conditions that a CT post-mortem scan will not diagnose, and an invasive post-mortem is necessary.
8: Hello?
6: Hello, is that Leanne? Hi, Leanne. It's Anne here calling from the coroner's office. So I was ringing to say that we got the results back from Jack's CT scan and it didn't show any obvious cause of death. So what the coroner's authorised is an invasive post-mortem.
8: What does invasive post-mortem mean?
6: So the CT scan that he's had, he's just been through the CT scanner. So there's, but this one is where they actually make the incision and they will look at all Jack's organs to try and find the cause of death. So think of it like an operation to try and find out why somebody has died.
8: Can I ask a question?
6: Of course.
8: Jack, his body still looks like the same way as it was. I mean, is he going to look okay?
6: I can't answer that, obviously. Hopefully he will, and hopefully you'll be able to view him.
1: As there is no third-party involvement in his death, police do not need to attend Jack Harris's post-mortem. It will be performed by Professor Tim Dawson.
9: The body was that of an adequately nourished, white-skinned male, consistent with the given age of 31 years and identified by a fixed wrist and ankle bracelet, full stop. Fine granular, dark soil-like material over the face, next item. Can you just help me lift the head up? Okay. Just have a look at the back of the head.
3: An invasive post-mortem provides a lot of ancillary information that's not available from a scan.
9: Superficial abrasions over the right patella.
3: Gives families a lot more information at the cost of disruption to the human body.
9: Right. Lucky I'm 40.
3: There is always a balance. The decision, though, whilst you take the family's concerns into account, always remains with the coroner, because we're the ones that are required to find out how you died. So we need the answers as well as the families. Unless we do the post-mortem at this time, we won't get a definitive answer.
9: So like all medical examinations, there's an established process. It's a process which you learn and carry out on each examination so that you don't miss anything. But bearing in mind that we have to be very careful with the cosmetics. I think as pathologists, this is one of the things that we feel benefits society, that we can actually provide the closure to many families and describe to them what happened in detail and hopefully in a language which they can understand. Certainly with the number of inquests that I've been to and the family have come up to me afterwards and thanked me, which is really touching.

0: So, this young man, I understand, jumped off into a shallow river. I was just checking to see whether there was any head injury externally. I can't see any evidence of that, and there was nothing found on the CT scan. He apparently did go under the water at some point, but only briefly. So the interesting thing to note that this gentleman doesn't have any froth around the mouth or the nose, which is one of the signs of drowning. I haven't looked into the airways yet, but when I opened up the chest, there was no obvious ballooning of the lungs, which is one of the features of aspiration drowning. You have to resist the temptation to take shortcuts, because that's how things are missed. So it's important to cover all the bases.
1: There's so many unanswered questions, really, as to what's happened, because
2: I don't know what was going on in his mind. I would like to have known what was going on in his mind.
1: Jack's jumped off the bridge. When he's gone off that bridge, he's actually stood back up.
2: He's not died. He walked into the water.
1: It's like 100 foot.
2: And then, 100 foot. And then he's fallen backwards, which apparently they would have been his last moments.
1: That's Jack out. That's my brother. He is so strong. That is Jack. He could land off that and get back up and walk back up, you know, to the last breath. That's what he was like. What made Jack jump over that bridge? I can't understand it.
2: It's awful.
1: I can't wait for the inquest just to find out.
2: And know what's really going on, what he was thinking and what was going on.
1: Exactly.
0: Heart seems to be okay. It doesn't look like he had high blood pressure, and his coronary arteries are okay. His valves are okay, and his heart muscle is the right thickness.

0: So all I'm doing here is eliminating the possibility of anything that might have been inside the brain that caused him to act erratically. So sometimes people can act erratically if they have brain tumours. It's not uncommon, particularly in younger patients, not to find an immediate cause of death, and it becomes a process of exclusion.
1: After 2 hours, Jack Harris's post-mortem is complete. Professor Dawson will report on his findings at the inquest.

0: lab in Sheffield, in the case of the man who is remaining anonymous, tests are being run on one of the drugs called ivermectin, which was seized by the police.
1: So normally we would be analysing samples that are taken from the body, so blood or urine or gastric contents. It's relatively rare that we get tablets, but in certain circumstances where we're worried that the tablets might be counterfeit or might not be what they say they are, it is sometimes helpful for us to analyse the tablets. In my experience, sometimes what we see is what is on the packet, but also often it's not. So we've analysed tablets from lots of different places and found that what they've been sold as isn't what's in them. And quite often as well, we see a mixture of different things. So there might be a very small amount of the compound that it's supposed to be, but also lots of other packing materials to make the drug go a bit further.
2: Ivermectin is a drug that was developed to treat parasitic infections, so things like head lice, intestinal worms, those sorts of things. It's used both in humans and in animals. There was some research that suggests that it is useful against COVID. However, the research has recently been questioned and some of the research has been withdrawn. There are significant questions about it, and certainly the US Food and Drug Administration, the FDA, say do not take it for COVID. If this turns out to be ivermectin, it raises a number of different concerns. Are other people taking this? Are other people at risk?
1: So these are mass spectrometers, and what this instrument does is it weighs individual drug molecules, and by identifying the weights, it can detect certain compounds. And we know that, for example, ivermectin has got a certain weight or mass, and then we look for that weight or mass. And what we've got here is this peak at a mass of around about 892. And that is ivermectin.

0: It's the day of Jack Harris's inquest.
1: A little bit down, but, you know, just want to see everything in black and white, basically. It's going to be the final bit now, do you know what I mean?
2: It's extremely important that we get to see everything, you know, not for just us, for everybody, really, especially my mum. That's the one that kills me, because that's her baby.
3: So I'm going to take you up into court. It is set out like a courtroom, so but you as a family will sit at the front, and then the coroner will be up facing you. The witnesses will be in there on the left giving their evidence. The coroner will ask them questions first, so he will guide them through their evidence, but he will allow you as a family to ask questions before he lets them go. So don't feel like you need to sort of put your hand up halfway through. You will get an opportunity to ask a question, and if you need to.

0: There's a number of factors here. Jack has a previous history of schizophrenia and was prescribed olanzapine, which he'd obviously not taken for at least 7 days, as this would have shown up in his system. The toxicology we'd taken shows that Jack had a certain amount of cocaine in his system, and it's quite possible, if he'd been taking cocaine, that he hasn't been sleeping, and a lack of sleep worsened Jack's clinical condition.
1: But I thought there were two factors here to consider in terms of his death. On the 24th of January, the ambient temperature in Preston was 4 degrees centigrade, which is relatively cold. Immersion in cold water, particularly the face, initiates the mammalian dive reflex, which slows the heart, whilst cold shock causes the body to produce adrenaline, which stimulates the heart. We know that sudden cold water immersion can cause rapid death. It is believed that the combination of the mammalian dive reflex and adrenaline from cold shock stops the heart. In this case, the cocaine that was previously taken would have had additional cardiovascular stimulatory effects, and we know that cocaine alone can cause heartbeat irregularity or stop the heart. Consequently, I've offered the cause of death to the coroner as sudden cardiac death as a result of cold water immersion and cocaine intoxication.
2: Mum, so this is Jason, the guy that got Jack out of the river.
3: Hey, nice to meet you.
4: Thank you, Jason.
2: Thank you, Jason.
4: Thank you, Jason.
2: Right. Incredible.
4: Thank you.
0: This was an inquest where it was only after I'd listened to the toxicologist and the pathologist that it became apparent that this is an interaction of a number of different factors, of the cocaine and the immersion in cold water, that has caused him to die. Having said that, that's not the reason why he got into the water. That is due to probably not taking his psychiatric medication and the effect that cocaine has had on this, that he entered the water in the first place.
5: The laboratory in Sheffield have completed their toxicology testing on the ivermectin tablets. They've also been testing the patient's blood to see what it contained.
6: There was no evidence in the antemortem bloods for the use of hydroxychloroquine or for the excessive use of ivermectin. What they're saying is ivermectin was present, but there wasn't an excessive use that's caused or contributed to his death.
5: With ivermectin use ruled out as a cause of death, the radiologist must now review the scan to see whether the death could be attributed to the patient's positive COVID-19 status.
7: COVID in the lungs on a scan has a typical appearance to it where you get peripheral or changes around the outside of the lungs to start with, and you get what we call a ground glass change where it looks very hazy. So based on the scan, although the patient has COVID, it doesn't look like he's been necessarily affected by it. At this point in time, I think the underlying cause of death, you would say bronchopneumonia would be more appropriate, I think.
5: Alice must now update the family.
6: So what they've said is the cause of death isn't contributed or caused by any of the medication that he'd taken. So therefore, the radiologists have reviewed the CT scans. And what they believe the final cause of death to be is bronchopneumonia. So bronchopneumonia is a bacterial lung infection. So it's a natural cause of death.
8: If anyone were going to die of like anything to do with lungs, it wouldn't have been him. Eat healthy, exercise, did everything. How can someone like that just die?
6: Unfortunately, it can happen.
0: This gentleman was admitted to casualty with a positive COVID test. But what has transpired from his x-rays and CTs is that the way the disease progressed was not COVID. It was a normal bacterial bronchopneumonia, the sort of things that people have been getting for hundreds of years. There are certain people that are affected very badly by certain diseases. Their immune system just does not appear to fight it effectively. And if you're one of those people and you meet one of those diseases, you're going to have major problems and can die. It is a matter of chance. Very small chance, but it's a matter of chance.

0: Good afternoon and a warm welcome to you all as we come together in support and love for Jack's family and friends. We grieve today, but we also celebrate Jack's life. Nothing can ever change those times of happiness or the joys of his life and the love that you shared with him. It will remain forever sacred and secure within your heart.
1: It is a celebration, yeah, it is. We don't want it to be sad because Jack was not a sad person. He was the happiest person I've ever met. So this is just Jack all over.
2: Jack Harris!
1: He would not want everyone to be here and be crying and miserable. He would want everyone to be here drinking, having a laugh, session on. That's Jack all over.
0: He filled so many people's hearts with laughter and joy. From accidentally tipping an entire can of paint over a brand new Audi A1 to jumping off Hastings Pier.
3: Yeah, sorry, that's me, Jack.
0: Everyone was always laughing in his presence.
1: He was one of a kind. He didn't pretend to be anyone he weren't. He was who he was. I think that everyone can take a little bit of that.
0: He warms all of your hearts, and we will miss him so much. He will live through all of us forever. Rest in peace, our JJ.

0: We got a report of CPRs being performed at the scene.
1: The bike skidded all the way down this side of the road and on the pavement.
2: We have to decide whether to treat the driver as a suspect or a witness.
3: Some cases start off straightforward and end up really quite complicated.
4: When I found out, I was just running around the house screaming. He must be breathing, he must be breathing. No, he's not.

0: If there's one thing I've learned in my time as a crime writer, it's that there are a million and one motives for murder.
1: The first Assyrians came into view.
2: This is the story of when Britain was in the eye of the storm.
3: Are any of these alien worlds alive?
4: Animals, insects, disappearing into their surroundings.
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7: 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Meanwhile, Spain will take on Uruguay in Guadalajara. If Spain wins the match, they win the group. 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
7: 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Meanwhile, Spain will take on Uruguay in Guadalajara. If Spain wins the match, they win the group. 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

0: there are countless factors that can lead to your death. As senior coroner, I deal with almost 4,000 fatalities a year.
1: Royal Preston is one of the hospitals in coroner Dr. James Aidley's jurisdiction.
2: Every single person in this mortuary that has died unnaturally is under the control of the coroner.
1: Dr. Aidley can make any inquiries necessary to find a cause of death.
3: If the coroner instructs the police to investigate, then that is what we do.
1: In this series, for the first time ever, we follow the full investigation and unfold the mystery of any unexplained death, from the moment of arrival in the mortuary to the final conclusion of the inquest.
4: It's allowing families to understand how the death occurred and deal with it in their own way as part of their own grieving process.
5: This is the last bit to find out what actually happened to him.
0: If you die here, if it's violent, unnatural, or of an unknown cause, it's my job to find out how.

0: man has collapsed suddenly in the street.
1: Crossed over the road, and by the time I come back over the road, he was on the floor.
0: Sadly, he died shortly after arriving in hospital.
2: It's reported he was walking down the road with a friend. He stopped to look at a car. Friends carried on walking, realised they weren't behind, gone to find him, and he's collapsed on the floor with a member of the public giving CPR. On arrival at the hospital, they deemed it a bit strange, the way it was presented.
0: The man has been identified as 41-year-old Eastern European Robert Pavlov, who had lived in the UK for 10 years.
2: Trying to locate next of kin. His family live in Slovakia, so what will happen is I'll have to contact the embassy with the details and ask them to make contact with the family for me. We'll probably do toxicology to look at the levels of blood and drugs within his system to see if it's possibly a drugs-related death or alcohol that might have contributed in some way. It might just be a natural cause of death, but he's 41, so he's quite young.
0: Any deaths in hospital are reviewed by the medical examiners.
2: I was just wondering if you've got any further information with regards to the Robert Pavlov that came in from the community. Do you know if there were any medical interventions? Was anything done?
3: I think the paramedics tried resuscitating him at the scene, but he'd more or less died when he came in.
2: Right, OK. Any past medical history?
3: The only thing noted on here is excess alcohol and epilepsy.
2: OK. Any drugs?
3: Cannabis use.
2: Any intravenous?
3: Not according
2: no.
3: to the
2: okay.
3: records.
2: That's fine. And we'll probably pull him through for CT post-mortem.
3: Yeah, because I don't think any of the doctors will be able to issue a death certificate.
0: All sudden and unexpected deaths must be investigated by the coroner.
4: 41-year-old is quite unusual to suddenly drop dead. The difficulty here is that we've got a sudden collapse, so you don't know whether there's a fit, there's simply a drop due to sudden interruption of a heart. You've really got no idea. Mr. Pavlov also uses alcohol to a slight excess and some very minor social drug use. So those are issues that you would want to know about.
0: The coroner has authorised a post-mortem scan, which is designed to give a cause of death without the need for an invasive post-mortem. But before the scan can happen, an external examination needs to take place.
5: When we come to do an external examination, if we are not happy with something, the injuries or the marks on the deceased don't match what's in the history from the police officers, then we will refer it straight back to the coroner. He's got two faint pink marks, largest being 3 centimetres. One monochromatic tattoo on his left upper arm. Old linear oblique scar. Left side of abdomen, 3 centimetres. The centre of the chest got diffuse pink area with parchment abrasion to the centre of it. Obviously from CPR.
0: With nothing suspicious found in the external examination, the mortuary technician can now take the toxicology samples, as requested by the coroner's office.
5: We take vitreous humour, which is liquid from the eye. We take urine and blood. For cases like this, what they do is they send the samples off and they'll see if there's sort of any high levels of any forms of drugs or alcohol in the system, and that'll all go with the final report at the end. So the ultimate reason for us doing this is to find out a cause of death, to why this man has just suddenly collapsed in the street. There's a big mystery surrounding Mr. Pavlov's death.
6: If there's one thing I've learned in my time as a crime writer, it's that there are a million and one motives for murder.
7: The first Assyrians came into view.
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9: 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Norway will take on France in Foxborough, Massachusetts, where the winner of the match wins Group I. France is the favorite at minus 150. Meanwhile, Spain will take on Uruguay in Guadalajara. If Spain wins the match, they win the group. Spain is minus 210 to capture 3 points. 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Norway will take on France in Foxborough, Massachusetts, where the winner of the match wins Group I. France is the favorite at minus 150. Meanwhile, Spain will take on Uruguay in Guadalajara. If Spain wins the match, they win the group. Spain is minus 210 to capture 3 points. 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

0: At Royal Preston Hospital, Robert Pavlov is having a CT post-mortem scan to try and ascertain the cause of death. The scans are performed in the iGene scanning suite, a service provided by Lancashire County Council. Robert has a history of epilepsy and alcohol abuse.
1: So now I'm just setting up a head scan. So in living patients, we usually ask them to tuck their chin down to get the head in a certain position. Obviously, we can't do that with a deceased patient. So we have to angle the scanner itself to the shape of the head. So now everything is set up nicely. We can just go ahead.
2: We're going to undertake a CT post-mortem where he's scanned. However, if it's an epileptic fit, it's largely an electrical disturbance in your brain, which doesn't show up. Also, if you use

0: when I met Robert, he was part of a group of Eastern European men who were sleeping rough in the city, and in effect they were totally destitute. Robert had a long-term drinking problem which contributed to him being out on the street. He approached us for help in getting into treatment, but it was part of his life, I think. The Foxton managed to secure some shared houses, and Robert was one of the first people who moved into one of those properties. And Robert did great. We managed to get him settled status in this country. He went to college and started a job. And sadly, in his second week of employment, on the way to work, he collapsed and died in the street. He was a kind and caring man. And the two guys who were left in the house are older than him, and he provided a lot of support for them. So they're really shocked at the moment, and they're going to miss him.
1: Radiology department at Royal Preston Hospital, Robert's post-mortem CT scan results need to be analysed.
2: It is like trying to solve a mystery. We're trying to put things together. We're trying to use all the bits of information that we are given. We have a history in which he's collapsed. No illness immediately prior to that. There's nothing in there to say that he had a convulsion at the time of collapse. So that takes me away from an epileptic cause. So a look at the scan. This is the cerebrum, the right side. The main thing we're looking for is blood, just to see whether there's a big sort of area of hemorrhage. So if there was a big bleed, it would be relatively bright. The entire brain looks completely normal. So one of the things that we look for in terms of somebody who may well have died of a cardiac death is to see whether there is any pointers towards significant coronary artery disease. And one of the stigmata that we see on a CT scan is calcification. So he's got a little tiny fleck, but it's not enough for me to say, yes, that's his cause of death.
1: With the analysis done, Dr. Kearney will pass on her recommendations to the coroner.
2: So based on the CT, there isn't really anything to find, and I am thinking about whether he should just have a limited post-mortem.
3: I would agree with you. I think a limited post-mortem in this case is appropriate.
4: There are occasions when we have done CT scans and invasive and with toxicology, and we've still not been able to get a cause of death, and those are unascertained natural cause of death. And those for family are really difficult to get the head round because they don't know what they've died from.

0: A few miles away in Blackburn, Lancashire, emergency services are attending the scene of an accident. A moped has collided with a car and has then hit a parked truck. The driver of the car is uninjured, but the moped rider is in a serious condition.
1: Four fathers currently doing CPR. Do you want me to support them? You keep going.
2: Are you alright, yeah?
1: Right.
3: So we just got told it was a road traffic collision and the person was trapped. We didn't know any extent of any injuries at that time or anything like that. And it was only kind of, I suppose, halfway there we got a report of CPRs being performed at the scene.
1: Do we know who he is? Has he got any... No, nothing.
3: The casualty initially was right behind the truck.
1: Ready, 3, 2, 1, go! Ow.
3: And then you couldn't actually see the bike. The bike was further down the pavement. I think it slid straight down. And so when we got there, that's all we could initially see. James and myself, we just assisted the crews with CPR. That was already working on the casualty.
1: I'm just going to grab another one.
4: Not Cardi 5, it's Cardi 3, go with 9. Yeah. Yeah.

0: he was dead when we turned up, and then when we were doing CPR, we'd brought him back. We've been doing it 10, 15 minutes, and they said stop. He's come back.
1: When he was taken away from the scene, he was alive, so I think you just kind of hope that he's going to be okay.
2: The moped rider has been identified as John Paul Butland.
3: This is a 31-year-old gentleman who was brought into the hospital where he underwent a CT scan which showed significant injuries to both his chest and abdomen and head. So he was taken to theatre where they were trying to stop the bleeding that was occurring from several of the injuries. But unfortunately, because his injuries were so severe, his condition deteriorated whilst he was actually on the operating table. And sadly, the doctors who were involved in the case felt that his injuries were unsurvivable.
2: Few hours have been brought into hospital. The radiologist must now analyse his scans to establish a cause of death for the coroner as part of the initial stage of investigation into this case.
4: He's got multiple life-threatening injuries. He's got some air outside of the lung here, which we call a pneumothorax. He's got multiple rib fractures. It's his normal spleen at the front, whereas at the back here we can't see the normal spleen because he's had some bleeding around it. In addition, he's got some major vascular injuries. This is the aorta, the main branch off the heart. As it comes down, you can see there's a line through the middle of it. This is known as an aortic dissection. So in these cases, you've got multiple injuries which are not compatible with life, and therefore, you know, it's sometimes difficult to figure out which one is going to be the one that actually causes death. However, given the vascular injuries with the aortic dissection and the acute bleeding from the vessels in the liver, those would be the most likely cause of death.
2: A medical cause of death has been established and John Paul can be released to his family, but the investigation is far from over. In road traffic accidents, the police work for the coroner. They must investigate the circumstances of the accident in order for Dr. Aidley to give a final conclusion on John Paul's death.
5: The police will produce a file of evidence from the officer who was there at the scene, from witnesses who have been spoken to, from the accident investigator, and all of this will be produced to me before the inquest.
6: John Paul, we're going to take care of you now.
5: What you were getting is a full picture, or as much of a full picture as you can manage, of the actual events as they occurred, or from the evidence that's left, what could be interpreted that the person was doing at the time.

0: It's been all day, Dante.
1: We were dedicated to killing Nazis. 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
2: 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How much further can he go?
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4: Wow, well, what a play. What a view, isn't it, John?
5: It's absolutely unreal.
6: 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Norway will take on France at Foxborough, Massachusetts, where the winner of the match wins Group I. France is the favorite at minus 150. Meanwhile, Spain will take on Uruguay in Guadalajara. If Spain wins the match, they win the group. Spain is minus 210 to capture 3 points. 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

0: 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Meanwhile, Spain will take on Uruguay in Guadalajara. If Spain wins the match, they win the group. 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
1: In the coroner's office, Alice is working on yet another referral.
2: I've also in the process of gathering statements from family members and from the police who attended the scene.
1: The body of a young man has been found at a property in Preston.
3: No, I've just literally pulled up.
4: The lady sat on the floor. It's her ex-partner. They've got a child together. She's found it. It's been wrangled straight away.
3: Okay. Who else is in house at the minute?
4: No one, that's it. It's just him.
1: The man has been identified as 31-year-old Michael Richards Hargreaves.
5: Michael had not been on WhatsApp from the day before. So I went round and I was ringing the doorbell. Get in. I thought we were going to walk in and he was asleep in bed or something. And as I opened the front door, he was there. I knew he'd gone. I'd never ever thought he'd do anything like that.
1: Michael has taken his own life and is now being transferred to the mortuary at Royal Preston Hospital.
2: There's a referral from the police with regards to a gentleman called Michael, 31-year-old male. We've then contacted the family to ascertain the circumstances, past medical history, and we then refer that through to the coroner for an external examination and then proceed for an investigation to then lead to an inquest.
1: All suicides are referred to the coroner as they are sudden and unexpected deaths.
6: The question always with suicide is whether or not the person intended to take their own life. It is not the same as the question why. These deaths may start as a cry for help and very rapidly become a suicide.
1: But before the question of intent can be answered, an external examination to confirm that there are no suspicious circumstances needs to take place.
7: OK, so this young gentleman, we are doing an external examination on to identify any external markings associated with his injuries. So we have to do a documentation of all the external features, ideally down to a millimetre in size.
8: Hypostatic libido tending towards the lower limbs and some around the upper shoulders.
5: All I keep thinking about is, like, there is no answers at the minute. We're just literally getting through every day as it comes. He was always there. I'm never going to hear off him again. I just can't believe it's happened.
6: In terms of this case, it has a number of features that mean that it doesn't tend to be complicated. There aren't third parties obviously involved. He's been found by somebody that knows him in a situation that you would expect him to be in. But part of the reason for looking into this is to ensure that what you are finding is not just what you expect to see, that you do actually look for all the other things that may give you a clue. Some cases start off straightforward and end up really quite complicated.

0: of those pictures that you drew.
1: That's my favourite one. You're so talented.
0: He had a very dry but sarcastic sense of humour. He was cheeky, funny, but very, very polite. And that's what people used to say to me, isn't he polite? When I found out, I was just running around the house screaming. And then that's, I actually phoned again to see if it was, no, you're not, this is, are you winding me up? And then the person said, no, I've seen him. Are you sure? He must be breathing. No, he's not.
2: The detail on that.
0: Yeah, I don't think I can ever let these go.
1: He was such a good, caring brother. If I ever had any problems, I could always ring him. He come across like he was a macho man and quite hard, but really he just had a soft shell. Like, he was just so loving. Like, there was nobody else like Michael. He was just so funny.
0: We're all in shock, love. We'll get through it. We'll get through it.
3: Mm-hmm. At Royal Preston Hospital, the coroner's team are continuing to investigate whether there are any suspicious circumstances around Michael's death.
4: Isn't a particularly pleasant process that I think you have to overcome and think that you're the advocate for the dead person who you're trying to find out what happened and make sure that their family knows and that you can actually help a family. The chromatic tattoo over the volar aspect of the left lower arm. Metal necklace in place, full stop. Gold-coloured ear stud. There's no external evidence of trauma or violence. Full stop. This was straightforward in terms of an external examination. There was no evidence of any other injuries on the body. There was no signs of intervention, foul play. So I'm going to go and write some notes on this. I have to send a provisional cause of death to the coroner, and they will make a decision about what to do next.

0: In the John Paul Buckland traffic accident, the police are investigating the circumstances so they can deliver a report to the coroner.
1: What's happening with the Blackman job? Preston Old Road, what's the cert?
2: It looks like he's gone for an overtake outside the Shell garage. At the same time, a car's turned right into the garage and the collision's occurred, and unfortunately John Paul's died. So I need to have a look at the footage. You've got some CCTV from the garage, and then make a decision as to where we go from there.
3: The police with this are both the experts in road traffic policing and in scene investigation where a significant road traffic event has taken place. You will have a report by the senior investigating officer who will have used his resources to gather the various witness evidence from those that were present at the scene. Secondary to that, you will have an accident investigator who will analyse everything that's gone at the scene and produce a report that details the speed of the vehicle, the type of road surface, whether or not the vehicle was in good repair. And once all of this is put together, the police will then send us the files.
4: When they come and they mark up, you know, you can see physically what happened to the bike. So the bike skidded all the way down this side of the road and on the pavement. Because it's such a shock, the way that my personal mind works is that if I have some sort of logical puzzle, pieces of the puzzle to put together, it helps me process why it happened.
1: John Paul was 31, he was 5 years younger than me, and he still lived at home with mum and dad and the dog, and he liked it. You know, that's the way he wanted to live. You know, he had friends, family, job, pretty normal from the outside, I think, but special to those that knew him. John Paul was a mechanic, loved cars, loved working on cars, but never actually found it in himself to get his own car, but he did have his motorbike and he loved his motorbike. That was his freedom, that was his independence, and he loved it for all those things that motorbikers love motorbiking for, you know. You expect, you know, older family members to pass away, that's the natural course of life, but you don't expect the younger members of the family, you expect them to sort of come up with you in life, and you know, you all get old together. He'll just be forever missing at those family occasions now.
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6: 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Meanwhile, Spain will take on Uruguay in Guadalajara. 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

0: There are two vehicles involved in the investigation. John Paul's moped and the Toyota Prius that he hit.
1: John Paul has come from this direction. And then he's gone for the overtake as the car is turning right into the garage there. The whole incident was captured on CCTV footage, and at that point we have to decide whether to treat the driver of the vehicle involved as a suspect or a witness. The vehicle involved that's turning right into the garage has just come into shot here, indicating to the right, and here we see Mr. Buckland performing an overtake at that junction at what appears to be excessive speed, and the collision occurs between the two vehicles. Part of our decision-making process is, would a reasonable and competent driver expected to see Mr. Buckland overtaking at such a speed in such a place? My initial feeling is that I don't think they would have done. Based on this footage here, I'm going to be treating the driver as a witness rather than a suspect. Yeah, I don't think the driver would have had any chance.

0: Good afternoon, Coroner's Office. Alice speaking.
1: Alice, it's James Aidley. Do we have an update on the Michael Hargreaves case, please?
0: An external examination has been conducted by Professor Dawson, who's confirmed that the cause of death is by hanging.
1: OK, and what statements do we need to gather so that we're going to be ready for an inquest?
0: He was currently under the GP with regards to his mental health and was been taking medication. So I'll be contacting Lancashire South Cumbria Foundation Trust along with Inspire, the GP, because he's had recent contact, to gather statements around his mental health and what help he was getting.
1: OK, that's great. Thanks a lot, Alice.
2: Okay. Thank you.
1: Bye.
0: Bye-bye.
3: Hey Sam, you alright?
4: Yeah, not so bad. Lovely to see you, Liam.
3: Yeah, you too.
5: Nice to see you.
4: Nice to see you.
3: Come in.
4: Thank you. Right, is it alright if I come see Matt?
3: Of course you can. Yeah, by all means. Yeah. Do you want to follow me?
4: Yeah, thank you.
3: Take your time.
4: Thank you very much.
3: Welcome.
4: I think Michael always struggled. I always think he felt lost. He was diagnosed with ADHD at the age of 4, and it was statemented, and I knew quite from being 2 that he was just hyperactive. My friend, what used to babysit, she bought him a pair of trainers that were squeaked and lit up, so we knew where he was because he'd been to next door's garden, climbing or under a hedge. Michael wasn't really a talker. He was very troubled. I don't think he ever recognised himself. He found it very hard with too many people around him.
6: Chris? Were you four? No. Were you four?
4: Very hard, because I haven't got any answers. We'd only been to the fairground the week before. And he were laughing, like he does, because he had a very distinct laugh. I wish I knew what was going through his head at that moment. I don't think I'll ever say goodbye to him.

0: hospital. Robert Pavlov, the Slovakian man who collapsed suddenly in the street, has had a limited post-mortem of the thorax area to try and determine his cause of death. The thorax contains vital organs, including the heart, major blood vessels, and lungs.
1: There's not many diseases which cause people just to drop dead and die like Robert did. The only thing I found of note was that one of his main coronary arteries was severely narrowed. If you look at the top, this is what it should be like all the way around. This is the normal thickness. And this area here is the area of narrowing. And this is called atherosclerosis. Once a coronary artery gets obstructed and occluded beyond 65%, the blood flow through the coronary artery is massively reduced to such an extent that the heart can start to behave abnormally. But there was another factor involved, though, is that toxicology was taken. And this showed a very high level of alcohol in his blood, but I believe it wasn't the main cause of death. People walking around with blockages like this in their coronary arteries can die suddenly and unexpectedly in any situation.
2: So because of the proposed cause of death, that's classed as a natural cause of death, so therefore there won't be an inquest.
3: Where a foreign national dies in England or Wales, there's an international treaty that we have to let the embassy know and we will liaise with the family. In this case, the family live abroad, they don't speak English, and so consequently it's the role of the local borough council that they will organise the funeral.
0: The council will pay for the funeral due to Robert having insufficient funds. Repatriation of his ashes to Slovakia would also need to be organised and paid for. Alice now needs to speak to the Foxton Centre, who helped provide Robert with supported accommodation.
4: Hi Geoff, it's Alice, Coroner's Officer from Preston. When I spoke to the council and talked about the funeral, he said more than likely, he said the funeral take place here, you know, like a cremation, but it's how we go about then getting the ashes over, whether you'd assist with that, getting the ashes back to Slovakia.
5: We can certainly assist with that. I'm sure we could pay for that.

0: It's great to see so many friends of Robert here today. Many of the people we work with don't have close friends and family. And it's a testament to the man that Robert was that so many people have come along today. I'm sure we've all got our own memories of Robert. He's quite a character, but, you know, we'll all carry those memories forward.
1: I've been his best friend for a long, long time. I've seen him on his lowest and I've seen him on his highest. And he's gone from doorways to having his own place to having a proper job to just going to work that one morning. I'm definitely going to miss him, and so will a lot of people. Even though he doesn't have any family here, he is our family. It might not be our blood, but he's still our family.
2: If there's one thing I've learned in my time as a crime writer, it's that there are a million and one motives for murder.
3: The first Assyrians came into view.
4: This is the story of when Britain was in the eye of the storm.
5: Are any of these alien worlds alive?
6: Animals, insects, disappearing into their surroundings.
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9: 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Meanwhile, Spain will take on Uruguay and Guadalajara. 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
11: John Paul Buckland traffic accident, Dr. Aidley has all the reports needed to record his final conclusion. The police have found that there is no criminal culpability or fault on anyone else's part other than John Paul. Toxicology was taken as part of the investigation.
12: The toxicology showed that John Paul had 1.5 times the drink drive limit for alcohol in his system and some cannabis. And it's well understood that these affect your ability to operate a vehicle. But the difficulty here is, did it contribute to this accident, not accidents in general? In this case, he's overtaking traffic in excess of the speed limit and he doesn't note the slowing Prius that is indicating. But as soon as the Prius turns, he brakes. Consequently, I can't say if the alcohol and cannabis affected his decision-making on this occasion.
13: Road traffic deaths are unexpected. It's everybody's worst nightmare to have a knock at the door and to find a police officer stood there, because then it's just a question of who. So inquests might provide an explanation to a family as to how their loved one has died. It's not going to bring them back. It's not going to ever remove the grief and the loss that they have sustained.
14: The Blue Light Services and the NHS and police were all just amazing. There's a lot of talk about our frontline warriors, that kind of thing, but we've really experienced that on a deeply personal level for John Paul. Sometimes I feel like I see him more often on the streets now than I did before, which is so strange, which makes me think about him more than I did before. you know. But I do miss him. Yeah, we all miss him.
11: It's the day of Michael's inquest.
13: Inquests are usually unfamiliar territory for those coming. It's a fact-finding investigation. It can give a family a sense of finality around the death, that they understand how the death occurred. To understand what has happened and deal with it in their own way as part of their own grieving process.
2: It's going to be hard today. As weeks have gone on, it's got harder. I am struggling to come to terms with it. And I just think, why have you done it? But hopefully I might get some closure today. That's what I want, some closure.
15: So the inquest today is being heard by Dr. James Aidley. He's the senior coroner for Lancashire and Blackburn with Darwin. If at any point it's too uncomfortable and you're not happy, I'm sat right in front of the coroner. You just give me the nod, let me know, or you explain to the coroner, can you have a moment, and we can always break off. All right. Right, I'm going to get you up in court.
13: The question why is very open-ended. You are answering the question here, how did they come by their death? So what you are looking at is not why did they take their own life, but did they intend to do so? Good afternoon. Thank you all very much for coming, and I appreciate that there are a great number of you in court, which shows how much Michael was loved and missed. The GP saw Michael for a face-to-face consultation at his surgery on the 2nd of November, and Michael said he'd been suffering from depression and anxiety for several years. The general practitioner specifically asked Michael if he had any thoughts of suicide, and Michael denied such thoughts or plans, but when asked, went on to say that he'd had overwhelming thoughts every day that life possibly was not worth living, and he'd been referred to the mental health teams in the past, but not attended these appointments. The GP made a number of treatment decisions. The first was to place him on a type of antidepressant. Furthermore, he made a referral to the mental health services on the next day. But quite obviously, things had spiralled in Michael's mind, and he's become upset, and in that very short instance, he intends to take his own life and has succeeded. And so very sadly, I conclude that Michael took his own life, and that will be the conclusion of the court.

0: obviously Michael was struggling with his mental health, but hid it well. So he must have been living in hell. I don't think he wanted to show any weaknesses.
1: He did get help-ish, but didn't give it time to work. Men don't talk about how they feel or what's going on. You never seen him cry, get upset, whatever someone chucks at him. He'd get on and do it.
0: I blamed myself. Gone through a stage of hating myself. I thought, have I not done enough? I should have said, you're coming home.

0: Cheers, thank you.
1: It's been a week since Robert Pavlov's funeral, and Jeff has collected his ashes ready for repatriation.
2: This weekend I'm going to fly out with the ashes myself. That seemed a more personal way of doing it than sending them by courier. Many of the people we work with are separated from family and friends, so we try and involve family, even if they've not been close to each other for a while, and bring things to a proper conclusion. I obviously had to contact Martina, Robert's sister, when he passed away, so that was a big shock to her, and I think that the fact that we're taking the trouble to take his ashes back to her, and the family over there can grieve and you know, organise a proper memorial for Robert back in Slovakia is a really positive thing for them. I think she's so grateful that we're taking the trouble to do it, so that feels good from our point of view.

0: Would I say I'm ready to be executed? Yeah, I mean, it's not going to be that big deal.
1: We were dedicated to killing Nazis. And that's what we volunteered for.
2: You feel like you have superpowers.
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6: 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Norway will take on France at Foxborough, Massachusetts, where the winner of the match wins Group I. France is the favorite at minus 150. Meanwhile, Spain will take on Uruguay in Guadalajara. If Spain wins the match, they win the group. Spain is minus 210 to capture 3 points.
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0: Saddleworth Moor became indelibly linked with crimes which repulsed post-war Britain. Volunteers searched for the bodies of children murdered and then buried by Hindley and her lover Ian Brady.
1: Seeing the pictures of the two that were involved in killing these children, it struck fear into me. His eyes, he has evil eyes.
2: The victims would beg to be freed. He was absolutely possessed by a need to create pain.
1: I have never been able to understand why a human being takes the life of another.
3: The misconception of Brady is that he is evil. But Ian Brady was ill.
4: If you're looking for deep psychiatric reasons, no one has yet come up with them. And that's one of the horrifying paradoxes of the whole case.
5: Brady's crimes are a window into his mind.
4: None of this explains why he goes to the heart of darkness.
6: I'm calling the man a rodent, yeah, a monster.
2: When it comes to Ian Brady, genetics loaded the gun. His personality aimed it, and Myra pulled the trigger.

0: Ian Brady is currently held at the high-security Ashworth Hospital and can only be moved from there with the Home Secretary's permission. He stopped eating at the end of last month because he was angry that he'd been transferred to a new ward from a part of the hospital he'd been in for 4 years. He's now being force-fed after a 30-day hunger strike.
1: Ian Brady arrived at court for the first day of a case which will decide if he is allowed to die as he wishes or whether he'll have to live behind bars, force-fed by doctors.
2: He has no requests, no demands, apart from he wants to have the right to die.
3: He should never have an easy life of dying. Not like an ordinary person. He made Kitty suffer 35 years ago, and he should suffer, and so should she.
4: Ian Brady and Myra Hindley, horrible psychopaths that chose to take the lives of young people, the most horrific crimes that the UK and probably the world has ever seen.
5: The Moors murders happened between 1963 and 1965.
6: I think everybody knows the Moors murders because of those photographs, the mugshots of Hindley and Brady. Myra Hindley is the cultural warning of femininity gone wrong.
7: She is very much part of what happened, but she wasn't actually the one who had the impetus to kill. The need to kill was Brady.
6: Ian Brady, he raped and molested, tortured and killed.
4: One of the victims has never been found.
8: Those are the details about these crimes that make him one of the worst serial killers there's been.
4: That name Ian Brady is a name that will always be remembered as being synonymous with evil.
8: I'm fascinated why an individual chooses to commit crime, why an innocent child goes from being an innocent child to somebody that can kill or harm or do something bad. What is it that happens in that person's life, in that person's brain, in that person's mind to make them a killer?
4: There are lots of theories. For me, all killers are born evil.
6: I didn't believe that they were evil. That's the cultural representation of them. When I looked into the crimes, I knew that he was psychopathic.

0: And Clyde built vessels powered by coal hewn in the pits a few miles from this famous port, a highway to the export markets of the world.
1: In the late 30s and the early 40s, there was multiple deprivation in Glasgow. Every city has deprived areas, but Glasgow particularly had a reputation for violence and a reputation for deprivation. Ian Brady was born in Glasgow, brought up in his early years in Glasgow. I'm David Swindle, former senior investigating officer, Strathclyde Police in Scotland. Ian Brady was born as Ian Duncan Stewart on the 2nd of January 1938. His mum, Maggie, was a waitress. She was a single parent. His dad, apparently, was a journalist, but he had died before Ian was born. In the 1930s, this building here was called Rotten Row Hospital. This is where Ian Stewart was born. It's a very modern building now, but that was the original Rotten Row Hospital, a well-known maternity hospital in Glasgow.
2: His mother claimed that his father died during her pregnancy. She looked after him, but that was very difficult for an unmarried mother in those days. Life was difficult.
3: My name is Richard Finlay. I'm Professor of Scottish History at the University of Strathclyde. Glasgow at this period had a population of about a million people. It was one of the biggest cities in Europe. So it was a bustling metropolis. It had been very badly affected by the impact of the economic dislocation caused by the First World War and the impact of the Great Depression, the Wall Street crash in 1929, which meant that many of the traditional industries such as shipbuilding, heavy engineering, steel, which had been the sort of kind of main locus of the Glaswegian economy, all sort of kind of went into decline.
0: In the 30s, in the world slump, Scotland was badly hit. These shipbuilders were paid off. The yards were still. And on a despondent Clydeside, this rusting skeleton, the world's largest liner to be, stood unfinished.

0: If there's one thing I've learned in my time as a crime writer, it's that there are a million and one motives for murder.
1: The first Assyrians came into view.
2: This is the story of when Britain was in the eye of the storm.
3: Are any of these alien worlds alive?
4: Animals, insects, disappearing into their surroundings.
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6: 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Meanwhile, Spain will take on Uruguay in Guadalajara. If Spain wins the match, they win the group. 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

0: This is the Gorbals area of Glasgow. It has changed over the years, drastically changed over the years. This is the area where Ian Stewart lived in the very early years of his life with his mum Peggy.
1: The Gorbals was an area associated with widespread poverty. It was an area where there was largely working class ended up living there. There was significant overcrowding, significant infant mortality rates.
2: When we look at Brady's early childhood, there are so many risk factors. He was born into a single-parent family, which, because she was poor, she had to leave him alone to go out and work.
1: An unmarried mother was someone who would have a major social stigma. A woman of a kind of loose morality is how many would have described it. It would be difficult to find employment. It would be difficult to find shelter.
2: My name is Dr. Kerry Nixon, and I'm a consultant forensic psychologist. So we know that environmental factors absolutely create criminals. There's something called the Vulnerable Locations Index, where the government have actually looked at areas where there's high crime rates, high unemployment rates, high mental health rates, high poverty rates. And we know by looking at that, it's a hotspot for criminal behaviour, a hotspot for mental health and substance abuse. So we know that those factors absolutely correlate to crime. However, they don't necessarily correlate to producing serial killers, because if they did, we'd have a lot more serial killers.
3: Peggy couldn't afford to raise him on her own, and so Peggy put a sign in a local shop window advertising for somebody to take Ian.
2: The crucial things about early childhood development is ensuring that a baby feels safe and secure and nurtured. And this includes touch, play, feeling secure and safe. It's crucial in terms of how our brain develops, and it's crucial in terms of how we have interpersonal relationships with other people.
4: I'm John Parrington. I'm an associate

I think most fits Ian Brady is the ambivalent attachment. This is when a mother comes in and out of your life. You can't predict when they're going to be there. You can't predict when your needs as a child are going to be met. This can be really unsettling. It can create anger in a child. It can make them ask, "Why am I not wanted?" And I think this one applies most to Brady. His mum gave him up when he was 4 months old. Now, the critical period for forming strong attachments is that first two and a half years of life. He was given up at 4 months when he would have started forming an attachment with his mother. So he's experienced an abandonment at a critical time.

0: Brady was fostered unofficially from a very young age.
1: And he was taken in by John and Mary Sloan.
0: To a very safe, loving household.
2: They already had four children of their own, older than him, and they were happy for the bit of money that she was able to pay them to take Brady in. They were a good, honest, poor, working-class family who treated him well and looked after him. His mother would come and see him every weekend. She brought him presents. As soon as he was old enough to kind of understand, the Sloan family made it clear to him that he wasn't their child and that she was. And she spoiled him, but she cared about him.
3: The reason for adoption at that time, particularly for such a young child, would most certainly be that there was no family connection or infrastructure. It may even be the case that the family did not know about it and adoption was seen as a way out. So it is a very kind of big step to take, but quite clearly it was a sign that the mother could not cope.
4: I think one thing that Ian Brady learned as a child was that nothing has permanence. His mother didn't stay very long. She was fleeting presence in and out of his life.
0: We know from research that trauma in childhood can cause changes to the brain, even as a fetus. But we also know that the brain has got something called plasticity. So if a child is then put into a nurturing, loving environment, the brain can heal itself.
5: It's been all day, don't they?
6: We were dedicated to killing Nazis. That's what we volunteered for.
7: Guy Martin going for a piece of history. How much further can he go?
8: We choose to go to the moon.
9: Wow, a flight. What a view, isn't it, John?
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11: 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Norway will take on France in Foxborough, Massachusetts, where the winner of the match wins Group I. France is the favorite at minus 150. Meanwhile, Spain will take on Uruguay in Guadalajara. If Spain wins the match, they win the group. Spain is minus 210 to capture 3 points. 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

Norway will take on France at Foxborough, Massachusetts, where the winner of the match wins Group I. France is the favorite at minus 150. Meanwhile, Spain will take on Uruguay in Guadalajara. If Spain wins the match, they win the group. Spain is minus 210 to capture 3 points. 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

0: Ian Stewart attended Camden Street Primary School. He was an intelligent individual, but he appeared to be a disruptive individual in the class.
1: Probably it'd be a lot of sort of kind of taunting and teasing and sort of kind of quite cruel things that children do, because an illegitimate child or an adopted child would not be that common. And you can imagine this kind of the quite horrible things that kids can sometimes do, you know, because technically they would be a bastard. That is probably something that would impact very negatively on someone's self-esteem.
0: Ian Stewart was good academically, but he was not good at sport. And his friends nicknamed him Lassie, a big lassie, which is a phrase to infer that he may have feminine tendencies.
2: One of the things that's really interesting about Brady is that he always seems to be on the outside of society. He was bullied at school, he was called a sissy, he was quite small for a young boy.
3: Ian would have already felt different to his peers. He was living with an adoptive family, his mother wasn't around. He was going to a school for people who were above his age group. He would have already felt different and stood out. Being called a sissy or any negative name would have just fed into his low self-esteem at that age. His mother wasn't around. Even though she was visiting, for all intents and purposes, he had been abandoned.
4: My name's Peter Gilman. I'm a writer, an author, a journalist. I have been all my life. I've written a number of books, one which was actually the most horrifying of all. It was to do with the case of Ian Brady and Mara Hinn in the Moors murders. One of the arguments that was floating around conventionally was that because he'd been fostered as a child, he'd had a broken childhood, a very disturbed upbringing, and somewhere in that lay the explanation for why he went off the rails. And I, as a journalist, I thought, well, there's one person who might be able to answer some of these questions, that's Ian Brady himself. So I started writing to him, asking about his childhood and how he was fostered in Glasgow as a child, both during and after the war. He wanted to know why I was asking them, and I said, because I want to look at the theories which have been suggested as to why you became who you did. In the first letter that Ian Brady wrote to me in March 2003, he described to me where he'd grown up in the Gorbals.
5: It was in a tenement flat in Camden Street, comprised only of a front and back room with recessed beds in each, and a kitchen range in the back room used for cooking, heating, and even firelight. The communal atmosphere, listening to the radio. No one had TVs in those days. I had a happy childhood in the Gorbals and returned to it every year.
6: There is one incident in Brady's childhood which he believed had a profound effect on him. One day when he was out as a child of 6 years old, he found a horse in the street that was lying on its side, still tethered to the cart it was carrying. The horse was suffering. The horse had hurt itself. Ian Brady said he remembered looking into the horse's eyes as he touched his head, and he could see the terror in the horse's eyes.
3: Any animals or bonds that he had formed would have been incredibly important to him.
6: When men came to erect a tent around the horse, Ian knew that they would have to kill it. He ran home crying. And that memory stayed with him for the rest of his life.

0: tribunal's being held at the psychiatric hospital where he's been on hunger strike for a decade. He says he hates being analysed and was nostalgic for the freedom of mainstream jails where he wants to return.
1: He wants to be transferred to prison where, in his words, he can end his life in his own way.
2: There was one thing that he wanted. He wanted to be able to kill himself, and he wasn't allowed to do that. No British government was going to give Brady anything he wanted, so they weren't going to allow him to go on a hunger strike and kill himself.
3: His hunger strikes was about control. It wasn't this absolute desperation to want to end his life. He ate when he wanted to. It was all about show. It was all about control. It was all about power with that man.
4: In order to be the centre of attention, now quite public, that he would embark upon a hunger strike, it was recorded that he, again, quite publicly, that he felt that when he was on hunger strike, that he could sustain his hunger far longer than some of his contemporary serial killers who he felt he could admire, such as the Broadmoor poisoner. I've always felt that if Fred West had lived, Brady would have been knocked off his perch.
5: 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Norway will take on France at Foxborough, Massachusetts, where the winner of the match wins Group I. France is the favorite at minus 150. Meanwhile, Spain will take on Uruguay in Guadalajara. If Spain wins the match, they win the group. Spain is minus 210 to capture 3 points. 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
2: Did this parking lot have a waterfall?
0: I think you've wandered too far, mate.
3: It feels good to find what you're looking for. It feels good to Geico.
4: In 1947, things were looking up. Ian moved to the Pollock area of Glasgow with the Sloanes, his adopted family. A much better area at that time than the Gorbals was. And they stayed here at Templin Road area. Things were definitely getting better in his life at that time.
5: He was close to all the Sloan family. The four children were older than him. One of the girls had had a couple of children herself, two boys, and he would always hide money around their bedroom for them. He seemed very, very fond of them.
6: The house in Pollock was a nice suburban terrace house. It had its own garden, and Brady joined the family in gardening activities, helping them grow vegetables. So, to all intents and purposes, very straightforward and conventional and even bourgeois.
5: Sloanes took the whole family on a picnic up to Loch Lomond, and they picnicked there with their sandwiches and their flasks of tea. And he climbed the hills and he was looking down at the world from there. One can probably date his great love of nature and particularly of rugged, hard scenery from that time.
7: You had never seen wide open spaces before. You could contrast the limitless outdoor life compared to the oppression and the squalor of the slums that he was growing up in. Recalling his visit to Loch Lomond, Ian says,
8: "It was as though I had suddenly stepped through an invisible barrier and had arrived in a different dimension. I was encountering the naked essence of life itself."
9: There's a description of Brady having gone to Loch Lomond with his foster family when he was 9 years old. And already then, at that young age, when your personality is only starting to develop, he described himself as better than the maggots below. He was special. He was unique. And that's something we see in narcissistic personality disorder. But you can't possibly diagnose a child with narcissistic personality disorder. But what we saw were the beginnings of a very troubling personality. And that, again, suggests that there was something in Brady that created the man that he was.
5: When the Sloanes were ready to get the bus to go home, they had to track him down. He was up a hill somewhere. And that seems to have been a very, very big moment in his life, a seminal moment, when he discovered a love for nature, which, of course, in the Gorbals and in the estate where they lived, he'd never had that experience.
7: My reading of Ian's visit to Loch Lomond was that he went there and resolved an existential crisis that he was probably unaware that he was having. When he came back from Loch Lomond, he could see a different path for himself, different to those around him, a life outside the slums of the Gorbals.
6: He was intellectually quite bright. He won school prizes. He formed various friendship groups. One of the key friendships groups, however, was when they started going around in gangs and doing shoplifting, which he started to do at his secondary school. And that is the beginning of the move into criminality. It was straightforward teenage crime, which they did for a mixture of thrill and making money.
7: His first recorded burglary was when he was 9 years old. Although on that occasion, he didn't actually steal anything. It was the first of many. Ian and his friends would routinely break into premises looking for things to steal.
6: That was the beginning of him getting into trouble. though later on he said he didn't do it for any thrill, he just did it for mercenary reasons. He wanted to get stuff for free.
10: I think Ian Brady started out with low self-esteem, and much of his behaviour has actually been designed to rectify that low self-esteem. I suspect he had this low self-esteem due to the abandonment he had at such a young age, on top of the bullying, on top of living with siblings who were perhaps fitting in more to the family because they were the biological children of the people he was living with.
7: Ian and his friends used to play a game called catching a hoodie. So they would wait on a street corner, wait for a lorry or a van to slow down to go round the corner, and then jump on the back holding onto the spare tyre or whatever they could grab onto. But one day one of his friends died and actually went underneath the following lorry. It was Ian's first glimpse of death, but he didn't actually see the corpse. He just saw the discarded shoe, which was covered in blood.
9: We know now from lots of studies into trauma and childhood that the more trauma a child suffers, the more impact it'll have on them later in life. Particularly when we look at things like complex trauma, whereas it's not just one single episode of trauma, it's layers of difficulties and traumatic experiences. If a child is in a very difficult environment, plus suffers trauma, plus has very limited attachment, it will change the way the brain develops. It's layers of damage that then will be evident later on in adulthood.
10: I don't think you can ever put too much emphasis on childhood. It is going to impact who we become as adults. We're like little sponges when we're children, so we are going to absorb everything that happens to us and the thoughts and emotions that we go through as a child.
4: In 1950, Ian passed his 11 plus, which was a progressive examination at school, and he enrolled at Shawlands Academy, which is classed as a grammar school in England.
8: I attended House Hillwood and Carnroderick primary schools before entering Shorelands Academy. I introduced my academy friends to those in the Gorbals and observed how quickly they sloughed off middle-class values and enjoyed real life in the Gorbals.
4: Ian's schoolmates regarded him as a strange individual. He was obsessed by Nazism. He was obsessed by extreme things, and they looked upon him as being weird.
9: I think if I'd met Brady at that age, there would have been many features of his personality and his presentation that would have worried me as a psychologist.
11: People have no idea how much NASA has impacted their lives.
12: One, lift off.
13: Artificial intelligence, it's a revolution.
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Meanwhile, Spain will take on Uruguay and Guadalajara. If Spain wins the match, they win the group. Spain is minus 210 to capture 3 points. 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

0: If you were looking at that picture and see him in these years ago, he looked like a normal individual, an affable person. And these are people that can move out and in different types of society. But he was showing some tendencies. But in these days, no one would pay any attention to that. They would just see him as a weirdo.
1: He didn't really have many prospects in life or much possibility for advancement. He could be resigned to the fact that he would play his part in perpetuating working class mentality to fit into the groove and continue as those around him did, or he could strike out on a different path.
0: In 1951, Ian appears at juvenile court charged with housebreaking and various other crimes.
2: He undoubtedly embarked on crime when he was at school. He was able to housebreak and steal. He clearly always had a feeling that he needed to buy other things other than were being provided by the very honest, hard-working Sloanes. He wanted more clothes, he wanted more of everything. So he became quite an accomplished housebreaker, but not so accomplished that he didn't get arrested on more than one occasion. He saw crime as a way of making money. Much later on, he would dream of bank robberies and big jobs. In those days, as a schoolboy, he put into practice his dream of just breaking into people's houses and stealing whatever he could find, which in the sort of area where they lived would probably not be that much, but he was a persistent offender and he came to the notice of the police. And the Sloane family were really, really dismayed because they'd had very high hopes for him because he was clever and he'd gone to a selective school and they wanted him to do well in life. So it was very sad for them that he went off the rails. But at that stage, he's only off the rails in a very petty, juvenile, delinquent kind of way. There is no violence involved in these crimes. There's no portent of violence to come. He's just a petty thief.
0: The 29th of November 1954, Ian appears at court again, and his probation officer suggests a fresh start, and arrangements are made for him to move to Manchester, to where his mum was.
3: The Sloanes said they could no longer stay with them. They were fed up with it, and he had to go back and live with his mother in Manchester, who by then had taken up with a man called Brady. Ian Brady was very unhappy about that, and he said he went back to stay with them reluctantly.
1: Although the sentencing judge in Scotland may have hoped that sending Brady to Manchester would cure him of his criminal behaviours, it did not. Ian continued to burglarise homes and businesses. He would get into fights. He would drink heavily.
0: In December, Ian moves to Manchester and meets his stepfather, Patrick Brady. And this is when he takes the name, assumes the name, Ian Brady, a name that will never be forgotten.
3: If you're looking for the moment he begins to go off the rails for family reasons, that's quite an important point.
2: I think that the magistrate saw it as a very good way of getting rid of a petty criminal, what at the time would be called a juvenile delinquent. And, you know, he was going to clutter up the legal system and the prisons and the borstals of Scotland for some time to come, they thought. So what better than to send him on probation to live with his birth mother, who was in Manchester? I imagine it was quite difficult for him settling in Manchester because he definitely had a strong Scottish accent. He prided himself on that. He loved what he called the mother tongue and he liked the sound of the Scottish voice. You know, as far as he was concerned, it was yet another thing that made him different from the hoi polloi.
4: I think there was continued trauma. I suspect that from a very early age, he started thinking in a way that didn't allow his brain to repair. He started putting himself above others, separating himself from others, and really isolating his brain so that there was no one around him to help him repair. Ian would have you believe that his childhood was not that bad, perhaps even good. But this isn't something that I believe. I believe that to go on and do something this horrific, he must have had some form of trauma. At the very least, I believe that he had experienced psychological abuse. Research shows that psychological abuse is linked with serial killers who go on to torture their victims. I wouldn't be surprised if he hadn't experienced other forms of abuse as well.
5: The brain in itself works to something larger than consciously. Although we have conscious thoughts, there's a whole lot going on at the back of our brains that is unconscious. And this also applies to our memories. So we may repress memories, we may block out things that were painful. This idea that we can have desires, wishes, thoughts that we repress, that we hold back, and we don't really, they're not part of our conscious thoughts, but they have very big implications in our behaviour. And of course, things that happened to us when we were a child, these could have implications in our unconscious thoughts.
3: In another letter written in April 2003, he began to look at the questions of why he behaved as he did, why he became who he was. This is familiar territory to him, and he kind of got rather weary with it all.
6: I had a happy childhood and loved the family. When free, I kept in regular contact with all and returned to Glasgow as often as possible, even if it meant driving there and back within 24 hours, a journey of over 400 miles. So searching for the fashionable, stereotypical excuses and scapegoats in childhood would be fruitless in my case.
7: Would I say I'm ready to be executed? Yeah, I mean, it's not going to be that big deal.
8: We were dedicated to killing Nazis. And that's what we volunteered for.
9: Oh, you feel like you have superpowers.
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0: So this is a fairly typical working class street, which it looks very much as it would have done in the 1950s. All the houses very close together. There'd have been lots of people around here, lots of children playing in the streets. People would have been living in these houses and going to work in the local coal mine in Bradford Colliery or working in some of the engineering and manufacturing plants of East Manchester. So this was a very vibrant community. People were working long hours, and when they weren't in work, they were going into the pubs. There would have been a pub on every corner. There would have been working men's clubs. So this was a really vibrant community. Lots of life, lots of laughter, lots of music, very close-knit. Neighbours would have known each other. People would have been moving in and out of each other's houses.
1: Life was a lot slower then, wasn't it?
2: Yeah, it was a lot slower. Obviously, kids could go out. They could go and play whatever games, like hopscotch, bits of bats, and like you said, Gremlin Lamp or some rally. Them games what you used to play. You remember when we were going... getting apples from apple trees. Getting caught, yeah, getting caught. Because we used to get a bag full, you know, and run off. And then we used to do all that.
1: I had seven kids.
2: Seven?
1: Yeah. Five boys and two girls.
2: Four of us.
1: I worked as well.
2: Yeah, I know, you did. You worked, didn't you?
1: Yeah, I worked as well. So when they went out. And we never worried.
2: Well, you don't then with them, do you?
3: Although the house has since been torn down, this is where the family lived, on Denmark Road. In an effort to fit in with his new family, Ian took his stepfather's surname, and he became Ian Brady. In return, his stepfather got him a job as a porter. But despite the reason he came to Manchester in the first place, his life of petty crime continued. It was in that job where he stole £44 worth of lead seals, and that's what got him sent to Borstal.
4: Ian Brady appears at Manchester Crown Court, charged with stealing lead seals from boxes.
3: A van driver at Smithfields, where Ian worked, had asked him to steal £44 of lead seals and load them onto his lorry. When the driver went to sell them, the alarm was raised and the driver gave the police Ian Brady's name.
4: He's sent to Strangeways Prison until a place could be found for him at Borstal. In January the 10th, 1956, he's sent to Hatfield, Borstal. Whilst in prison, he becomes friendly with other inmates and fantasises about committing payroll robberies and other financial crimes. The prison system in that era was totally different from now. It was more about punishment. There was nothing there about reforming. And really, they could be seen as an academia for crime.
3: Unfortunately for Ian, his time in Borstal did nothing to correct his deviant behaviours. In fact, Borstal taught Ian how to be a better criminal. Ian made criminal contacts. He learned how to do things better than he had known before. After his release from Borstal, Ian Brady did not want a conventional job. He had no need for a conventional job.
5: Seemed to come back with the determination to make something of his life and not have a menial job, study bookkeeping, become something rather different, something that he aspired to.
4: Brady takes work at Millwards in Gorton. It was a chemical wholesaler's, and he was a stock clerk in there.
5: He wanted to have the kind of job where you wore a white shirt every day. His mother and her husband were very pleased with this turn of events, and they bought him a suit for his 21st birthday, which might not sound very much to young people today, but it represented quite a lot of money to a poor working-class family. He also had the very long black overcoat, and he became quite well known around the streets of Manchester in that coat.
6: I think he cared about his self-image so much because of low self-esteem when he was younger. It's hard to think of this sadistic man as being a small, powerless, disgruntled child, but I believe that's exactly what he was. And he needed to find some way to overcome that. And one way was to focus on his intelligence, because he was intelligent. He even went to this school for gifted children. So this was something he could realistically grasp and hold on to boost his self-esteem.
7: I find it very interesting, actually, this side of Brady. So, of course, you might see that as a good thing. Of course, it could be a sign of great insecurity, this sort of sense of trying to transcend his origins because of something dark and something that he wanted to get away from. So then it turned into something much more sinister. It's one thing to want to be different in terms of the way you dress or your taste in reading or films, but it seems to have also been linked to Brady's sense that he was somehow better, greater than other people, and this kind of idea that he was some kind of super person that could basically control other people and change their lives.
5: Although he wanted to be a bookkeeper and although he wanted to aspire to this office job, it was only a stepping stone. He was going to be rich, he was going to be different, he was going to do something that made him apart from everybody else.
4: On the 21st of December 1960, Myra is interviewed for a job at Millwards as a typist. And she's offered the job on the spot.
5: And on the first day there, she met Ian Brady.
3: She immediately became infatuated with Brady. However, he didn't even notice her. But this, in fact, made her infatuation deepen. Hindley's diaries at the time reveal an almost schoolgirl-like innocence regarding courtship and romance. She would write in her diary,
8: "Ian looked at me today. Why hasn't Ian looked at me today? I blushed when Ian smiled at me today."
5: Brady was certainly not initially attracted to her, but became attracted to the fact that she was devoted to him. That's very seductive, somebody being devoted to you.
3: Ian Brady saw in Myra Hindley a kindred spirit, but pivotally, he saw somebody that he could mould in his own image.
9: When she goes to work at the same factory that he is, that's the moment when he becomes more disturbed and troublesome. How is it they come together to commit acts of such horror?
10: Her awful child-killing crimes committed with Ian Brady came to light almost 40 years ago after police searched the bleak countryside on Saddleworth Moor near Manchester. The crimes they committed left scars which will perhaps never heal, as long as they're associated with the lonely landscape where innocent children were buried.

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1: 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Meanwhile, Spain will take on Uruguay and Guadalajara. If Spain wins the match, they win the group. 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
6: Saddleworth Moor became indelibly linked with crimes which repulsed post-war Britain. Volunteers searched for the bodies of children murdered and then buried by Hindley and her lover Ian Brady.
7: Seeing the pictures of the two that were involved in killing these children, it struck fear into me. His eyes, he has evil eyes.
8: The victims would beg to be freed. He was absolutely possessed by a need to create pain. He was always going to kill.
7: I have never been able to understand why a human being takes the life of another.
9: The misconception of Brady is that he is evil, but Ian Brady was ill.
10: If you're looking for deep psychiatric reasons, no one has yet come up with them. And that's one of the horrifying paradoxes of the whole case.
8: Brady's crimes are a window into his mind.
10: None of this explains why he goes to the heart of darkness.
11: I wouldn't call him a man. I wouldn't. No. A monster.
8: When it comes to Ian Brady, genetics loaded the gun, his personality aimed it, and Myra pulled the trigger.

0: Ian Brady is in a psychiatric hospital at the moment and has been diagnosed as suffering from psychiatric illness of one form or another for many, many years from being a teenager. He's a very difficult individual to deal with, highly intelligent, but also erratic in terms of his psychiatric condition. He tries to manipulate at every turn.
1: I think Ian Brady is a textbook example of how nature and nurture intertwine together to create a very disturbing individual.
0: Brady only ever made formal confessions in the presence of his solicitor, legal advisors. It was a tape-recorded confession at hospital, but it was only a case of, yes, I admit that I murdered these children. But no detail was ever provided.
2: I'll spill the beans if you'll give me the means whereby I can kill myself.
0: Conversely, Mara Hindley provided enormous detail, every bit of detail she possibly could.
3: My name is Cameron Boyd. I'm a retired forensic psychiatrist who, after retirement, started working for the Mental Health Review Tribunal Service and did so for about 15 years. I was in my teens when he was committing his crimes, and obviously you hear about it on the news.
4: The crimes they committed left scars which will perhaps never heal, as long as they're associated with the lonely landscape where innocent children were buried.
3: Brady is something special. Serial killers are something special. I did have a number of patients who had committed homicides and treated them, but none as notorious as Ian Brady. His psychopathology with regard to the paedophilia, the homicide, different than anything I'd ever seen.
5: It didn't really begin until he meets Myra Hindley in Manchester when she goes to work at the same factory that he is. But that's the moment when he becomes more disturbed and more of a troublemaker, gets himself into more trouble with the police. So if you're looking for the break point, that's one of them. But the thing to remember is that none of this explains why he goes to the heart of darkness.
6: For that first year of their time, there is this unrequited relationship between Ian Brady and Myra Hindley that, as far as he was concerned, didn't exist at all. He wasn't interested in a relationship. She was just another member of the office staff. He didn't take much notice of her. It was a small company, and at lunchtime they'd sit round having their sandwiches and playing cards, and there was a bridge school which they had to abandon because Ian Brady would get very angry and throw the cards down and get very cross with his partner and very cross when they played pontoon and other games. So they knew, and she knew very quickly, that he was a man of a temper. But there was something about him that fascinated her.

0: It wasn't until a Christmas party when the whole office went out together and got somewhat the worse for wear that he walked her home, and in fact they walked to another pub and carried on drinking. And I think he started then expounding to her his views on the world. And then it grew gradually. They watched the Nuremberg rallies on film. I mean, not the sort of thing you take an 18-year-old girl to normally. I think he was confiding his dark secrets from the beginning. I don't think he took very long before he started bringing in his ideas about death, about human beings being irrelevant and that you could dispose of them. She became part of his cult.
1: Quite quickly into their relationship, Myra Hindley not only changed her outlook, but her appearance. Her hair was cut into a different style. She dyed it a peroxide blonde, and Ian encouraged her to wear leather and black. It's undoubtedly the case that Ian found her more sexually attractive once she had conformed to this image that Ian had of how a woman should look. As well as being an individual he could share his fantasies with, whom he could coerce, who he could teach,
0: and Myra Hindley had so many more human relationships than him all the way through her life. His were very sparse. He was a virgin, I think, when he met her. He may have had homosexual encounters, but he certainly probably hadn't had a heterosexual one before her. She was also a virgin, so they came to each other inexperienced, but she was much more experienced in terms of romance. She'd certainly had her experience of snogging boyfriends down the back alleyways of Manchester, which he hadn't had. So for her, the big shift is perhaps greater.
2: There's a story about Ian Brady and his first girlfriend where he threatened her with a flick knife because she attended a dance with another boy. How dare she attend a dance with another boy? And he was showing her that that's something that he does not want her to do by using a knife.
0: He viciously attacked and beat up that other boy. So, yes, the vicious streak was there.
2: There we can see the very beginning of a man that was absolutely what we now call a coercive, controlling individual.
3: People have no idea how much NASA has impacted their lives.
4: One. Liftoff.
5: Artificial intelligence, it's a revolution.
6: There are so many unanswered questions.
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13: 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Meanwhile, Spain will take on Uruguay and Guadalajara. 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
13: 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If Spain wins the match, they win the group. 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
16: Ian's friends looked upon him as being weird and a cruel individual. This was someone that in earlier years had displayed tendencies of cruelty to animals.
1: It's widely believed that Ian Brady did kill cats when he was a child. One day he was playing on this disused bomb site and Ian found a cat, which he trapped in a plastic bag. He then spent several hours with the cat, watching it gasp for breath, playing with it. After Ian had finished playing with the cat, he poured it out of the plastic bag and into a makeshift tube, which he blocked at either end with bricks. Over the next few days, Ian would return periodically to the site to check that the cat was still alive and still struggling.
16: Now, cruelty to animals, for me, is something that is a prerequisite to progressing towards more serious behaviour. Serial killers in early years indicate tendencies. And this has been confirmed from various cases with cruelty to animals, maltreatment of animals. And this was evident. It was something that was evident in Ian's behaviour.
2: Something that's quite interesting, though, that is almost like the polar opposite of what we know about Brady. He's reported that he abused cats and he threw a cat out of a top floor window. However, there's also other reports that actually he got very upset when the pets would die in the foster home. There was one dog called Sheila, and there's a story that Brady pleaded with God to keep her alive when she was ill. And when she died, that was proof to him that there was no God because he didn't save Sheila. He also expressed a deep sadness that he had disappointed his foster mum. So although we see this angry, antisocial, and antagonistical man, actually, he also expresses a sadness for upsetting his foster mum and being a disappointment to her.
17: I'm Dr. Nicola Davis. I have a PhD in psychology. Behavioural psychology is where my passion lies because I think you don't necessarily even have to talk to someone or understand someone to get a better insight into who they are as a person. Their subconscious and their conscious choices of behaviour can tell you a lot about them. If you look at photographs of Ian, you get even more insight into who he is as a person. You can gain even further insight if you look at him and Myra together as well, because just the way they interact gives you so much detail about his personality. She's usually looking at him rather than the camera, and he's usually looking at the camera. And I think this shows how he is

0: They want people to adore them. And that's why Brady loved the fact that Myra Hindley adored him so much. He thought he was cleverer than other people. He thought that he deserved better than everybody else. So those combination of things that we see in Brady, the manipulation, the anger, the control, plus the need for being adored and better than everybody else, those came together as toxic personality traits.
1: She knows this, she's aware of this, and she's chosen that. So is she submissive? I'm not sure if she's submissive or more so that this is something she wants as well. I think she wants someone who she can put on a pedestal and who she feels is like a god to her. It's a mutually beneficial relationship here. They know their places and they're happy with their places.
2: We were moving towards an almost telepathic relationship. I was never conscious of having to exert myself to coerce Myra into accepting my beliefs. Myra was surprisingly in tune with me from the beginning. She was as ruthless as I was.
3: The relationship between Brady and Hindley develops, and it goes to the extent with obsession with pornography, to the extent of shutting out the world.
4: Ian became sexually aware at a young age, and by the age of 12 to 13, he started having violent sexual fantasies. I don't think Ian Brady believed in concepts of straight or gay, even in the 1950s. Sex was an indulgence which could be practiced with whoever was there, and it wasn't anything that should be subject to the idea of social control or social norms.
0: Brady described how, from a young teenager, he would have fantasies about killing people. What we know from literature is that many people have fantasies, and some of those fantasies are sometimes quite extreme, but they never go on to enact that fantasy. With Brady's fantasies, they were sadistic. And he also started to look at ways that he could fulfill those fantasies. When he met Myra Hindley, he talked about those fantasies. They enacted sexual fantasies together. And he actually then started to manipulate her and how they would eventually go on to commit murder. So this is a man that isn't just fantasizing, but he's actually planning on how he's going to carry out those fantasies.
5: The relationship between Brady and Hindley is clearly profoundly disturbing. It was deep and profound and affectionate in their own way.
4: Myra Hindley was also an object on which he could act out his perverted sexual desires. Brady would anally rape Myra, he would bite her during sex, he would beat her, and he would gain sexual satisfaction from doing so.
1: He certainly formed an attachment with Myra, but this attachment was purely a means to an end, an attachment that allowed him to carry out his sadistic fantasies. I don't believe there was any love there. It took him a year to reciprocate, or so-called reciprocate, the love that Myra had for him. And I feel that he more saw Myra as an opportunity to accelerate his deviance. Deviance was his real attachment.

0: It's been all day, don't they?
1: We were dedicated to killing Nazis. That's what we volunteered for.
2: Guy Martin going for a piece of history. How much further can he go?
3: We choose to go to the moon.
4: Wow, what a flight. What a view, isn't it, John?
5: It's absolutely unreal.
6: 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Norway will take on France in Foxborough, Massachusetts, where the winner of the match wins Group I. France is the favorite at minus 150. Meanwhile, Spain will take on Uruguay in Guadalajara. If Spain wins the match, they win the group. Spain is minus 210 to capture 3 points. 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
1: Brady and Henley discover Saddleworth Moor, a place that they visit continually, and they speak about committing bank robberies and the perfect murder.
2: For Ian Brady, Saddleworth Moor was as close to Loch Lomond as he could get whilst living in Greater Manchester. It was a place away from oppression, away from poverty, away from the natural cycle of working-class life. It was also a place where he and Myra spent many afternoons drinking, listening to music, and making love.
3: Growing up in the surrounding Greater Manchester areas, I became interested to conduct my own individual research and investigation into the Brady and Hindley case. This area in particular was of interest to Brady and Hindley. They would come to this location during the summer months. Sometimes they would picnic, drink wine over on the rocks on Hollingbrown Knoll. It was a favoured location of theirs. Back in the 60s, this was nowhere near as busy as what it is now from a traffic point of view and people walking around. In fact, it was quite airy, and it was somewhere that Brady and Hindley enjoyed because of that reason, because it was quieter.
4: This is Myra and Ian, and they're sitting on a rock. Ian again has his arms around her shoulders, almost pulling her back. It's that sense of ownership, I own you. You'll see that in a lot of the pictures of them together. If you take a look, a lot of the time his hands are over her shoulders or holding her arms in some kind of tight lock to show who's the boss and who's in power. Myra seems happy and content. That seems a genuine smile. And I suspect she is happy and genuine, despite later going on to say that she felt like she was abused in the relationship. I think she was getting exactly what she was seeking, which was that authoritative, powerful father figure.
2: Ian Brady once asked Myra Hindley, if you could kill anybody in the world and know that you would get away with it, would you? Myra Hindley thought for a while and said, yes. Ian Brady asked her who. She said, Ronnie Sinclair, the man she had briefly been engaged to. Ian did some reconnaissance on Ronnie Sinclair, would follow him, would map his movements. Fortunately for Ronnie Sinclair, the opportunity did not arise for Ian Brady to act.
5: The impetus to murder somebody, to kill somebody, definitely came from Brady. But he found that she was willing to be his accomplice, which must have been a massive breakthrough for him because it liberated him.
2: Brady and Hindley continued to discuss how to commit the perfect murder. And in July 1963, Hindley hired a white van.
1: 16-year-old Pauline Reed begins the day looking forward to going to a dance at the railway club. As Pauline is walking to the dance, she meets Myra Hindley, who asks her if she would go to the moors to help her find a glove in return for some records, and Pauline agrees to accompany her.
2: Pauline Reed knew Myra Hindley. She had gone to school with her sister Maureen, and so she wouldn't have been afraid of getting into the van with her and driving up to Saddleworth Moor to look for the supposed lost glove.
1: Brady, who's following the van in his motorbike, continues to Saddleworth Moor.
3: They got out of the car on this side of the moor, walked about another 100 yards further down in that direction away from the roadside.
2: Upon Myra Hindley's account, when Ian Brady arrived, he took Pauline Reed out of sight and returned 30 minutes later, claiming to have subdued her and saying that he needed Hindley's help in burying the body. However, Ian Brady's account is very different to that of Myra Hindley's. Ian Brady insists that they both walked Pauline Reed onto the moor, and when they found a suitable spot, both of them participated in her sexual assault and murder. When they're on the moor, Myra Hindley reached for Pauline's necklace, telling Pauline, "You won't need that where you're going." Ian Brady was furious and struck Myra for having given the game away. Ian Brady claims that at one point he returned to the car to find a shovel, only to return to find Myra struggling with Pauline. Myra had attempted to stab her, but the knife had bent. Ian Brady intervened and cut Pauline's throat. The first incision, however, was not deep enough. It was only the second incision across her voice box that finally killed her. As Pauline Reed's body lay lifeless and the blood gushed from her neck, Ian Brady pushed the collar of her coat into the wound to stem the flow. Brady then dug a shallow grave and, with Myra's help, heaped Pauline's body into the ground.
3: Brady and Hindley murdered her and buried her on the spot.
1: They celebrate the killing by playing the music, the Legion's Last Patrol.

0: and they carefully destroy all forensic evidence linking them to Pauline's murder.
1: It's almost like once they've taken that first initial step, they can't stop. They've become an absolute pariah of society. And they feel even more lonely. So they continue, because now the only thing that they have is that compulsion to kill.
2: 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Meanwhile, Spain will take on Uruguay in Guadalajara. If Spain wins the match, they win the group. Spain is minus 210 to capture 3 points. 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

12-year-old schoolboy John Kilbride spends the morning with his gran in anticipation of going to the cinema. Afterwards, he runs errands at Ashton Market. His father visits the market that afternoon but leaves just before five. Less than an hour later, John is sitting in a wall eating biscuits when Henley and Brady approach him. Henley is wearing the black wig that she'd bought earlier to disguise her blonde hair. They offer him a lift home and a bottle of sherry in return for helping find the lost glove in Saddleworth Moor.

0: And it was there that John Kilbride was abused and murdered and buried in the opposite side of the road from poor Pauline in a shallow grave. On the New Year's Eve, bizarrely, they spent the night at Saddleworth Moor near the graves where they had committed the horrific crimes.
1: Power is a very powerful aphrodisiac. It can't be a sort of sexual impulse. It's a power impulse. And he definitely had that feeling of power over these victims. They affirmed something in him. They affirmed his ability to kill and be in charge of killing. And because of that, he was aroused by it. I don't think it was the fact that even that they were children, it was a feeling of power that was affirmed by what he had done.
2: We're driving on the main A635. This is the main route up and through Saddleworth. And this is the route that Brady and Hindley would have taken when they visited the areas and tragically buried their victims. I've taken this route many times. It always gets to me. There's always a period of, I think, reflection of what really happened up here and sadly what those victims went through. But every time I drive along here, you tend to revisit those events. And yeah, it deserves that respect and consideration.

0: So this is the location of the lay-by where Brady and Hindley pulled in with John Kilbride in the car and basically took him about 50 yards in that direction and sexually abused John and killed him and buried him in a shallow grave.
1: On the 6th of May, 1964, both of them return to the scene in Saddleworth Moor and they take pictures of each other at the scene, at the area where they have tortured and killed two young children and buried them.
2: There seems to be a progression to some extent in Brady's killing. It kind of seems to me to almost escalate, really. There's that kind of gambler streak that I think is very common. It's very characteristic of a serial killer. This urge to kind of push the boundary further each time.
3: Here we've got Ian with his shirt off and around his head and a pint glass on his head. And it looks like we are actually getting a rare glimpse into some kind of personality beyond the sadistic Ian we know, which in a way makes his crime seem even worse because there's clearly a human side here and he is acting the fool. And this isn't a human side I've seen much of in the press or in pictures that have been available about him. But yeah, it's like, where did this aspect, this part of his personality go? And here he is sitting with a rock behind him. He's high up, looking down, which I think has been his key goal all the time, is to be on top of the world, above everyone else. And he's kind of got a bit of the side of his lip is going up slightly, kind of a bit of disdain or disgust as he looks down. It reminds me a bit of when he went to Loch Lomond and was looking down at them maggots. I think he thinks the rest of the world, actually, are the maggots.
4: One of the strongest characteristics of Ian Brady was a need to control, and he needed to control Myra Hindley. He took pornographic photographs of her, which was so... This was a girl who wouldn't have even shared a bath with her sister. She was so prudish. Now is taking part of a pornographic film session with him.
5: Something that we know about Brady is that the pornography that he watched wasn't just adult pornography. He looked at child pornography. So he certainly showed a paedophilia interest.
6: People have no idea how much NASA has impacted their lives.
7: One, liftoff.
8: Artificial intelligence, it's a revolution.
9: There are so many unanswered questions.
10: We are on the dark side of the universe.
11: If I give you the right to kill me, then that gives me the right to kill you.
12: He's a madman. I mean, he's just

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3: When we look at killing children, there are different reasons. Sometimes it's because children are easier to kill, easier to control, so there are more likely victim. However, when we look at sexually motivated crimes, we have to look at paedophilia and that the individual is a paedophile, is sexually attracted to children. So part of their fantasies is not only to kill and abuse, but to kill and abuse children.
4: There are certain drives in certain people that push them to do things that other people would consider horrendous and beyond the pale. There seems to be a reward thing going on there in terms of Brady's man, like with other serial killers that end up killing again and again, which is that to get his kick, to get his feeling, he needed to commit another crime. He needed to keep on committing those crimes. And not just that, but this seems to be in the kind of ratcheting up of the level of the crime.
5: June 16th, 1964, after school, 12-year-old Keith Bennett, who lived with his family in Easton Street, set out from home. His mother, Winnie, who was heavily pregnant, was going to the bingo, and Keith was going to his gran's house, which is nearby. Keith had broken a lens in his glasses, and his mum wanted to see him safely across the busy Stockport Road. Keith waved his mum goodbye and continued the rest of the walk alone. His path took him past Westmoreland Street, where Brady lived. Henley called to Keith from the car and asked if he could help with some heavy boxes. Keith agrees and climbs into the car, and Brady is sitting in the back of the car. They use the story of the lost glove again and the drive to the moors. Keith was abused and murdered and buried in the moor in a shallow grave.
6: Ian knew exactly that what he was doing was wrong, and that is actually what made him feel superior to everyone else, that he was choosing to go down that route rather than stick to the rules and laws that the rest of us stick to. So he knew the difference between his fantasies and reality and the difference between right or wrong. And he's very proud of the fact that he chose to follow his desires rather than to conform to what society would expect and want.
3: He got his kick from hurting them. He got his kick for them begging for their life. He got his kicks from everything he did to them. He loved the fact that he harmed them. He got pleasure. He's sadistic in nature.

0: In the late summer of 1964, Hindley and LeGrand move into 16 Wilderbrook Avenue. And Brady moves in with them.
1: Hindley and Brady's relationship progressed on the notion that it was those two against the world.

If you can picture Boxing Day 1964, Christmas decorations still hanging, and a funfair filled with children, filled with laughter. And there would have been a sense of fun in the air,

0: Leslie Ann Danny would have been having the time of her life.
1: In Ancoats, 10-year-old Leslie Downey spends the day with her family. On the way back, Leslie decides to return to the fairground, and that would become her downfall. While she's at the fairground, Brady and Henley see her at the Dodgems, and they make approaches to her.
0: Upon seeing the child, Henley approached and deliberately dropped some shopping, some parcels she was carrying, at the child's feet. Henley asked Leslie Ann Downey if she would help her take the packages home.
1: She agrees to help them, and she goes back to Wardabrook Avenue with them to help them with the boxes.
0: Once at Wardabrook Avenue, in an upstairs bedroom, Henley and Brady stripped and sexually assaulted Leslie Ann Downey. Moreover, they took photographs of that sexual assault. And, according to Henley, unbeknownst to her, Ian Brady had set up a recording device underneath the bed. It's only Henley's voice that could be heard on the audio tape. Encouraging Leslie Ann Downey to be quiet and to put a gag in her mouth, Henley says, "Shut up, or I'll forget myself and I'll hit you one." Leslie Ann Downey repeatedly calls Brady daddy and Henley mummy. She begs to go home through the whole ordeal. Whilst we don't know whether the tape was made before or after the sexual assault, what we do know is Leslie Ann Downey did not leave Wardlebrook Avenue alive. Whilst Brady claims that Henley strangled the child with a dressing gown cord, Henley claims it was Brady. It's long been suggested that music played a significant role in each of the child's murders. A specific song associated with each killing, with each child. The tape of Leslie Ann Downey is prefaced by the song Little Drumming Boy. It could well be that Henley and Brady wanted to listen to that tape afterwards. A shared memento of what they did to Leslie Ann Downey.
2: Would I say I'm ready to be executed? Yeah, I mean, it's not going to be that big deal.
3: We were dedicated to killing Nazis. And that's what we volunteered for.
4: Oh, you feel like you have superpowers. Yeah!
5: If you thought curving space and time is weird, you've heard nothing yet.
6: When in El Salvador, we want the Salvadorians to.
7: 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Meanwhile, Spain will take on Uruguay in Guadalajara. If Spain wins the match, they win the group. 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

0: Both of them obtain sadistic pleasure out of watching that young girl suffer and recording it. And it's absolutely horrendous what they did. And for them, it's like serial killers keeping trophies. They wanted to keep a record of that. And that is what makes this case so despicable and memorable for all the wrong reasons.
1: The way Ian Brady made these children feel, powerless, scared, pleading for their mothers. If we think of the Leslie Ann Downey tape where she's pleading for her mother and her mother isn't coming because her mother can't come, is this the way Ian felt when he was younger? Was he in need of his mother and she didn't come?

0: Leslie Ann's body was left in the house overnight because it had been snowing and it wasn't possible for them to reach Saddleworth Moor.
1: Brady and Hindley then played back that tape. They looked at those photos again. There's a kind of sense in which it becomes part of the fantasies to incorporate these elements of the actual reality of killing someone. And so that's when the fantasy and the reality become kind of linked together. But it's clearly that to keep on fueling that fantasy, there needs to be this continual killing.
2: Brady was driven by instinct. There are different serial killer typologies. There are four. There's lust and rape, power, anger, and financial gain. Now, I believe that Ian Brady was driven by the power and anger ones, which are very instinctual feelings. I believe that he felt powerless as a child. He lacked control over his environment and what people were doing to him. So he's exerting this power now in his adult life.
1: Could it be that Brady somehow saw himself in his weird fantasy about being this kind of super person, all the other people under him kind of underlings or kind of lesser people? He somehow justified to himself what he was doing. So he made a choice. I think that's one thing about the human mind that is quite special, really, that despite our biology, despite our environment, we do make choices. We do have a kind of free will. It may be constrained in all sorts of ways. It may be determined in all sorts of ways by our environment or our biology. But I think ultimately we do make choices.

0: There was something of a pause by Henley and Brady after the fourth murder, that most wretched of all, of Leslie Ann Downey. But in that period, Brady took Henley on a very intriguing trip back to Scotland. Scotland was a place of childhood innocence and happy memories about his upbringing by his foster parents. He talked about the place, his childhood there, both in Glasgow and in Pollock. And he took Henley back to the Gorbals and showed her the place where he'd been brought up. He even photographed the tenement building where he'd been brought up. He took her to a place called Dunning, where there was a witch's cross. They photographed each other on this witch's cross.
1: Taking Myra around places from his childhood was bringing her into that world that was driving the crimes that they were committing together. So it was joining them more, I feel.
0: And they went to a castle at a place called Anning and photographed Henley there on the ruins. I think in the middle of the horror, he was going back to the innocence of childhood. It was such a powerful thing for him. That came through in his letters to me, the hold it had over him and the details he conveyed to me. Something was going on that he went back to the innocence days before the horror.
2: I returned to Glasgow for holidays with plenty of money and a bolder approach to life in general. Sometimes alone, other times with company, sometimes anonymously, sometimes formally. On always seeing how family and friends were doing, even from a distance, if necessary, on occasion. The new motorbike was bought in the early 60s and only for use in hot weather, including fast trips to Glasgow. Yes, the last trip to the Gorbals was in 1965. I took many photographs of both and of familiar places around. Over the years inside, I've had letters from old school friends.
1: He is his own breed of evil. Now, if we think of a psychopath, part of that definition of a psychopath is lack of empathy. Ian, I believed, had that cognitive empathy, and it was actually that empathy that drove him. He knew exactly what these children and their parents were going through, and that's exactly what he wanted. So in that sense, if you take the definition of a psychopath, he isn't. He's actually worse.
3: Ian Brady and Myra Henley, notwithstanding Jack the Ripper, were Britain's first serial killers of the modern age.
4: It's almost like they're on a mission then to keep on killing. They can't stop.

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4: 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Meanwhile, Spain will take on Uruguay in Guadalajara. If Spain wins the match, they win the group. Spain is minus 210 to capture 3 points.
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0: Saddleworth Moor became indelibly linked with crimes which repulsed post-war Britain. Volunteers searched for the bodies of children murdered and then buried by Hindley and her lover Ian Brady.
1: Seeing the pictures of the two that were involved in killing these children, it struck fear into me. His eyes, he has evil eyes.
2: The victims would beg to be freed. He was absolutely possessed by a need to create pain. He was always going to kill.
1: I have never been able to understand why a human being takes the life of another.
3: The misconception of Brady is that he is evil, but Ian Brady was ill.
4: If you're looking for deep psychiatric reasons, no one has yet come up with them, and that's one of the horrifying paradoxes of the whole case.
2: Brady's crimes are a window into his mind.
4: None of this explains why he goes to the heart of darkness.
5: I wouldn't call him a man. I wouldn't. No, a monster.
2: When it comes to Ian Brady, genetics loaded the gun. His personality aimed it and Myra pulled the trigger.

0: Do you think the papers ought to publish such full accounts of the Moors' murder trial?
1: As it's such a horrible thing, it shouldn't be publicised to such a great extent. Until after the actual trial, you know.
2: Well, I think they just interest people in reading more or less pornographic literature. That's the bad effect. On the good side, it does show that shocking things are going on.

0: Really evil he was. That's it, a friend of his reported.
1: He rang the police, didn't he?
0: Yeah, in the end, yeah. Because it was going on too much. At the time when he was about 13.
1: But he was going to kill that poor lad. He was a homosexual. He killed him. And the other lad saw it, didn't he?
0: That's what
1: David.
0: Me. Yeah.
1: David.
0: That's it.
1: Hey, believe me, I sold him a bed.
0: Did you?
1: He bed mad me.
0: There you are, you see.
1: Sold him my bed.
0: Yeah.
2: Fantastic security precautions have been taken and the precincts of the court have been very widely defined. Before you can get into the court, you have to produce no less than 3 passes if you're a mere journalist. The dock, semicircular, with a shield of half-inch thick plate glass behind it, the 2 accused were put up in the dock. Brady wearing a light grey suit and a blue tie, Hindley wearing a sort of grey pepper and salt costume and a light blue open-necked shirt.
3: If Ian hadn't got caught, he would have carried on. These were almost like experiments for him. He was trying different methods, different age groups. His crimes were a way to boost his own ego and to show how powerful he was. So he was needing to up the ante with each one to really build that ego and to feed his audience as well.

0: In October 1963, Brady meets Maureen Henley's boyfriend, David Smith, a local tearaway.
1: He'd been dragged up and he ran loose on the streets of Manchester from a very early age. There was no care and love in his life. He was 16 when he married Myra's sister, Maureen. And he married her because she was pregnant, but they did seem to make some sort of a go of it. And because of that, he met Ian Brady.
0: David lives with his family at 9 Wells Street, which is next door but one to Pauline Reed's family. In 1964, Henley and her gran move into 16 Wilderbrook Avenue, and Brady moves in with them. Maureen Henley was 7 months pregnant, and Henley and Brady invite them for a celebration.
1: They spent a lot of time discussing these brilliant bank robberies and insurance heists they were going to carry out. And I think David Smith was well up for that. And I think Ian Brady, having had relatively easy success in getting another cult member in Myra Henley, thought he could carry on and get more people involved in this. And David Smith was an obvious example. He is given books to read by Brady, and he's asked to write things out by Brady. Myra Henley says she used to go to bed and leave Ian Brady and David Smith together, just talking. He talked to David Smith about killing, about the fact that they'd buried bodies on the moor. But I don't think David Smith even really particularly believed him. He just thought he's a fantasist.
2: They must have thought if they drew David Smith into the plot with them, it would give them some kind of validity, justification for what they were doing. But I think that in itself illustrates the madness that they succumb to. It's the madness of thinking what we're doing is normal and rational, and we get somebody else to join in with. I think they wanted to introduce them into the cult. They wanted them to share in it, and that was their fatal mistake.
0: Brady and Henley are smartly dressed for a night out, and David watches them drive off towards the city centre. That evening, Brady goes to the central station and encounters 17-year-old Edward Evans. Brady invites Edward back to the house for a drink, and he goes.
3: Ian Brady had hatched a plan with his brother-in-law, David Smith, a way to make money so that Smith could make his rent and wouldn't be evicted. The plan was to go into central Manchester, lure a gay man back to the house at Waterbrook Avenue, then beat him and rob him.
0: They were predators and they were discussing that fantasy. But this one with Edward was totally different.
3: We know that it was in this area that Ian Brady met Edward Evans before Myra Henley drove them home to Waterbrook Avenue. After arriving at Waterbrook Avenue, Ian Brady poured Edward Evans a drink. The plan was that Myra would go and get her brother-in-law, David Smith. Upon returning to Waterbrook Avenue, Myra told her brother-in-law to wait outside. She would flash the lights on and off when she wanted him to come in. David Smith waited patiently, and within due time, the living room lights flashed on and off.
4: If there's one thing I've learned in my time as a crime writer, it's that there are a million and one motives for murder.
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8: 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Meanwhile, Spain will take on Uruguay in Guadalajara. If Spain wins the match, they win the group. Spain is minus 210 to capture 3 points.
9: 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Meanwhile, Spain will take on Uruguay in Guadalajara. If Spain wins the match, they win the group. Spain is minus 210 to capture 3 points.
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0: After following Hindley indoors, David hears a scream and rushes into the sitting room and sees Brady striking Edward with an axe.
1: Edward Evans is the kind of forgotten Moore's victim. He's 17, he's physically fully grown and he's a man, so killing him is very different from killing a 10-year-old, 12-year-old child.
2: After several blows with the hatchet, Edward Evans was dead.
0: David sees that he's killed him and is terrified, and he helps Brady and Hindley clean up the house.
3: Ian looked at me and said, "Give us a lift with this mess." I was frightened, and I did what he said, and I helped clean the mess up. I was wiping the blood off the walls and floor. Myra came in with a white bedsheet and a lot of pieces of polythene. Then Myra and Ian laid the blanket, sheet and pieces of polythene out on the floor. Then Ian told me to get hold of the lad's legs, which I did, and Ian got hold of the lad's shoulders. We lifted him, and between us, we carried the young lad upstairs into Myra's bedroom.
2: David Smith returned home to his wife, Maureen. Upon his return home, he was covered in blood.
3: I couldn't get to sleep. I kept thinking about the lad. I got up after a bit and put the light on, woke Maureen up, and I told her I had something terrible to tell her.
2: Asking him what happened, he told her.
3: They've killed someone.
4: Who?
3: Myra and Ian. They've killed a lad.
2: Maureen didn't believe what she was hearing at first, but upon seeing how shaken David Smith was, seeing the blood on his clothes, Maureen and David decided to go to the police.
3: I expected Ian and Myra to be outside my flat in their car, waiting for me to do something. I was frightened of leaving the place. It got to about 6 o'clock. We decided it was the best time to go about, so I armed myself with a carving knife and a screwdriver in case I met Ian and Myra.
0: At sunrise, David and Maureen telephoned the police from a nearby phone box.
5: I was in the CID at Hyde. Hyde is the nearest town to Huttersley, which was part of the suburbs of Hyde itself. I got to Hyde police station about just gone 7 in the morning, a bit busier than normal. It wasn't a very big station. And I said, "What's up?" They said, "We've got a lad here that's in the parade room. Says he's witnessed a murder last night."
0: David tells his story to the police, and detectives are dispatched to the house.
5: David Smith's basic story was that he had been called to his sister-in-law's house, and whilst there, a man had committed murder of a young man whom he didn't know. They were still there, and they had gone to the house.
2: A policeman, dressed up as a bread delivery man, knocked on the door of Waterbrook Avenue. Myra Hindley instantly opened the door and said, "You've got the wrong house. We have Sunblessed." At which point Myra was pushed aside and the police entered the house.
5: We went upstairs, and in the bedroom we found the trussed up body of Edward Evans. He was in a fetal position, tied up, in a plastic bag, covered with some clothes.

She had a scarf tied round about her mouth, and she was naked. At that time, there were a number of children who were missing. And certainly in the Manchester area, and I think all over the country, there was no national record kept of people who were missing from home. One of the people who were missing was a lad called John Kilbride. He was from Ashton on the Lyne. He was missing. Search for the Mars was happening. But Lancs County were just about to close an inquiry down, their search for the Mars down, because they'd been all over that area and found nothing. They'd all just got on the bus to leave the Moors, and there was one lad there, a lad called Bob Spears. He saw what she thought was a bone sticking out the ground. Luck, chance, but like everything else, you got to be there to have your luck to find. And they searched that area, and that was the body of Leslie and Downey. Because we had found the body of Leslie Ann, there was a photograph of Leslie Ann. It was a tape recorder of Leslie Ann. And I fell upon a lad called Mike Machida, who at the time was a photographer in scenes of crime at Ashton de Lyne. He looked at some of the photographs, and there is a particular photograph of Ira Henley with a dog. And when you look at the photograph, at the first instance, you think she's looking at the dog. If you look at it closely, she's not looking at the dog. She, in actual fact, is looking at the area beyond the dogs. They were able to find the spot where this photograph was taken and found the body of John Kilbride.

0: It's been all day, don't they?
1: We were dedicated to killing Nazis. That's what we volunteered for.
2: Guy Martin going for a piece of history. How much further can he go?
3: We choose to go to the moon.
4: Wow, well, I play. What are you, any good?
5: It's absolutely unreal.

0: 3 when it was all going down on Hattersley, and it was Wardle Brook Avenue.
1: Right.
0: But we only heard about it when that lad ran for the police, and then it all came out about Brady and Aaron Brady.
2: In April 1966, in Court 2 of the Chester Assizes, Ian Brady fought for his liberty in the face of 3 murder charges.
3: Hindley and Brady appeared at Chester Assizes Court. Ian Brady charged with 3 murders, Myra Hindley charged with 2, and for assisting an offender.
4: After he was arrested and was awaiting trial, a very prominent psychiatrist called Lindsay Neustadter went to visit him in prison on remand, and he came out shaking his head saying, "I can't find anything wrong with him." Psychiatrists who talked to Myra Hindley came back with the same disturbing conclusion. They couldn't find anything wrong with her, which led you to the horrific conclusion that either they're as sane as we are or we're as insane as they are. It led to an enormous amount of head shaking as to what the truth was. What you're left with is that conventional psychiatric theories cannot account for why Hindley and Brady became what they are.
3: During the trial, Ian Brady tried to minimise Myra Hindley's involvement in the crimes. But, in the end, they were bonded in murder. Brady was convicted on all 3 counts. Myra Hindley was convicted on 2 counts of murder and of assisting an offender.
1: Ian knew exactly that what he was doing was wrong, and that is actually what made him feel superior to everyone else. And he's very proud of the fact that he chose to follow his desires rather than to conform to what society would expect and want.
5: This is a man that luckily remained behind bars for his entire life, because this was a man that was incredibly dangerous, who would have gone on to kill again.
6: They're just psychos. They're just killers. They're child killers, that's all they are. And as child killers, they should be forgotten. They should be locked up and left.
3: In 1967, less than 1 year after conviction, Ian Brady began to show signs of mental distress, hearing voices, hallucinations, believing that he was being spied upon, and showing increasing signs of paranoia. Both Ian Brady and Myra Hindley struggled with prison life. They struggled with being apart from one another.
4: The relationship between Brady and Hindley is clearly profoundly disturbing, because it was probably through that relationship that they enabled each other to commit the murders. It was deep and profound and affectionate in their own way. After they were both sent to prison, the love affair continued. They were in separate jails, of course, but they wrote to each other long 4-page letters. He would call her Hessie. She would write to him, calling him Dearest Ian.
7: My name's Emma Beach, and I'm a graphologist, a handwriting analyst. I can ascertain someone's personality and characteristics through their handwriting. The spaces around the letter, so the margins, are very, very small, which means that he has a real need to be in charge of any situation. He's not somebody who needs or wants or even could cope with being alone for very long, and he would dominate any situation. I'm only interested in the handwriting, and indeed most of my work is looking at samples of handwriting blind. I don't get to meet the person. I can really see what motivates them, what their feelings, their desires, their emotions, as well as their physical and sexual motivations. The lower zone of the handwriting is about energy levels, physicality, but it can also point to sexuality. So the whole sexuality aspect of his personality was important to him. Although his lower zones are very long, there are a lack of curves in them, which means that his sexuality would again be based on control and not emotion. Emotion he would be frightened of almost in every aspect of his life.
8: prison was a very uncomfortable experience for Ian Brady, and this probably accounts for the complete breakdown of his mental faculties. He became very internalised and things became very difficult for him.
4: Brady did go mad in prison, did become disturbed, but that's likely to be the way he was held in solitary confinement for most of the time. So one of the psychiatrists who met him said, well, he wasn't insane to begin with, but he probably is now.
8: He still tried to be in control when a group of gangsters discovered that one of them was in a cell under him, and they tried to give him a bad time by shouting things at him and banging on his cell. He simply stayed up the whole of the following night and banged with a broomstick on the ceiling of the cell below, so that the man below got no sleep that night. The relationship with Brady persisted for some time after they'd gone into prison. They applied to get married because they thought that then they would be allowed conjugal visits. They wanted to see each other. They very much wanted to still be a team. But towards the end of their relationship, she actually had a friend writing the replies back. They made fun of it. They had a joke. But eventually she stopped writing. He said, do you want to finish with me? And she said, yes, she did want to finish with him. And she broke off with him. And that meant that he began to turn his vitriol towards her.
9: The control he had over Myra Hindley. Obviously, he wanted to continue that in jail. It was only when she then rejected him finally, in I think probably a bid to get her freedom, that then he started to use the power he had over her in terms of what he knew about her involvement in the murders to then make it impossible, essentially, for her to ever leave jail as well. This was a person that had already ruined other people's lives, but he wanted to continue doing so, even from prison. These desires, these needs, they come from some kind of deficit within a person.
8: He became very vindictive, and the only power he had when he was able to have visitors, he would have journalists visit him, and he'd start leaking stories about her. He would write letters to people about her. He started poisoning any relationship he'd had with Myra Hindley by making her seem far more involved with the crimes than she probably had been. He turned against her. He was a formidable enemy.
5: Brady's diagnosis was paranoid schizophrenia, narcissistic personality disorder, but he also definitely meets the criteria for antisocial personality disorder. However, for me, I think it was more about...
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0: Remember when Ian Brady?
1: Yeah.
0: I've only heard his name on the murder.
1: On the radio?
0: On the case, yeah.
1: Television and that.
0: Yeah.
1: So what year would that
0: be? I think it was... I only heard about it in 64.

0: According to Ian Brady, in later life, he believed that life in a psychiatric hospital would be easier than life in a high-security prison, and that he'd been faking symptoms of mental illness in order to be moved to Broadmoor or some other such hospital.
1: I'm Tony Thompson. I'm a retired Director of Practice Development, the Forensic Services in the High Secure Service of Ashworth Hospital. Ashworth is one of the high secure hospitals in the UK. The others being, of course, Broadmoor, Rampton and Carstairs in Lanarkshire in Scotland. Whether Brady faked being mentally ill in order to be transferred to a hospital environment, I don't think anyone would ever know. And the fact that Brady was considered to be a psychopath, then, of course, everything was possible. This prison governor said to me he felt that the aftermath of the public outcry of capital punishment being terminated by the then Labour government, that he benefited from that greatly and saw the opportunity, and I quote, to be what was called nutted off, prison slang, for someone who would be transferred from prison into what might have been thought to be a much more sedate, more comfortable environment within the then special hospitals. So would imagine that someone like Brady would not perhaps have found that it was going to be a relatively comfortable move and would probably be quite surprised when they entered that environment to realise the intensity of the type of security that was going to be on them. Brady was not prepared to participate in any form of rehabilitation. He was quite vociferous about that. And I reflect on a senior colleague of mine who had a lot to do with Brady in relation to Brady's complaints. And he described him as a protagonist. And I think when you look at the theatre of the and the drama associated sometimes within high secure care, that was a very, very apt description. He was a protagonist in his own drama, in his own theatre. And everyone else, including carers, including nurses, therapists, psychiatrists, everyone else, they would just walk on parts. They were just stand-ins. That's how he seemed wanted to be portrayed.
2: I was a detective inspector at the time, working in the serious crime squad in Manchester. The head of CID at the day was a guy called Peter Topping, Detective Chief Superintendent, and he had taken the decision to undertake a review of the Moores case because of the two missing children. Pauline Reed and Keith Bennett, really post the 1966 conviction, were just missing person cases. They had never been connected directly with Brady and Hindley. This all changed in the 1980s when a journalist managed to wheedle his way in to see Brady, and he then put out a piece in the Today newspaper of the day saying that Brady had confessed. I think probably his idea of a confession and everybody else's was not quite the same. I think he suggested it was just silence. Brady didn't say he hadn't done them, so that was good enough. We recovered all the documents from the original inquiry, which were held by Cheshire Police, and we spent months going through all this paperwork. I think we were all pretty content that there was certainly strong suspicion that Brady and Hindley were involved in the disappearance of these two children.
3: The police believe at least one young victim of the Moores murderers may still be buried here on bleak Saddleworth Moor just outside Manchester.
4: Originally, the police believed any trace of the bodies would have disappeared so many years after the children went missing. But now they've been told there is a chance that the peat in this moorland could have preserved any bodies that were buried here.
2: Our motivation was to go to see Hindley, let Brady know that we had seen Hindley, and let him sit there stewing, thinking that Hindley might have told us something. to our amazement, complete surprise, she actually did tell us something.
5: There were times when Hindley cooperated with the authorities. From prison, she agreed to return to Saddleworth Moor to help police look for the bodies of her victims.
2: I got down on one knee with an archaeological trowel, a pointing trowel, and almost instantly found a white stiletto shoe. And, of course, we knew that Pauline Reed was wearing a white stiletto shoe at the time she disappeared. When we found the body of Pauline Reed, Peter went to see Brady and told him that there'd been developments and we found human remains and that the chances were they were Pauline Reed. And he immediately insisted that he be taken to Saddleworth Moor, where he would point out the remaining grave, that of Keith Bennett. We took him back there a few days later, and he walked down Hoagrain towards Shiny Brook.
6: I hope he's found. I hope they find him so I can bury him.
2: We went in the early hours of the morning simply to try to avoid the press. This whole inquiry had a very, very high media profile.
1: He would have known how to raise awareness of himself within the confines of a secure environment. And so, therefore, he would have known and did know that when to push the buttons that would either produce a media interest or would follow a media interest.
7: If there's one thing I've learned in my time as a crime writer, it's that there are a million and one motives for murder.
8: The first Assyrians came into view.
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12: 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Meanwhile, Spain will take on Uruguay in Guadalajara. If Spain wins the match, they win the group. 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
3: Brady, taken to and from Park Lane Special Hospital, was in this high-speed police convoy. It had started out in the early hours as a secret operation, but by lunchtime, confirmation came from the Home Office and from these pictures that Brady was back on the moors.
4: Once he got there, he strode off very purposefully. I remember that. We were all racing behind him to keep up with him. But when he got there, he couldn't get his bearings. He was talking about things having been moved and what have you. It hadn't. If we look at the imagery from the 1960s, very little has changed up there.
5: His attempt wasn't a genuine effort to help the police, but there's two possibilities here. One is that he wanted the attention back on himself because it was all on Myra. And there is the possibility that he was going back there to kind of have a look and absorb Keith's grave for one last time.
4: He was trying to run the show right from the word go.
6: That's how he's always done things. He likes to be the media man. I'm in charge.
7: And he's got that ace card, knowing exactly where Keith is. He's taunted every one of the families with it, but more so the Bennett family.
5: Seeing someone like Winnie Johnson distraught and crying and wanting to just have that peace of mind to know where her son was, I think that was feeding into him gaining compensation for what he had been through.
8: Any normal person receiving a letter from a mum begging to know where her son's body is would absolutely crucify them. Even many offenders wouldn't be able to deal with that. But we're not talking about a normal person here. We're talking about somebody who feels no empathy, has absolutely no remorse. So those letters wouldn't have meant anything to him, apart from the fact that he was still in control.
5: This wasn't just about getting back at the children, but it was also about making mothers suffer. I believe he had anger at his mother, and whether he actually showed that or ever expressed that to her, I don't know, but he was certainly expressing anger at motherhood as part of these crimes. Ian's reaction supports my feeling that he is more than a psychopath. We've seen psychopaths have remorse and, you know, kind of reside to the fact that they've been caught, and the best thing now would be to help the families come to peace with what's happened. That's not something Ian can bring himself to do, because to him that would be handing over the power that he's worked so hard to get. It would make all his hard work seem in vain.
9: Keith Bennett's body still hasn't been discovered. And in one final last attempt at control, Ian Brady wanted to take his own life. He wanted to be the one that determined when his life ended. And that was his longest running battle.
10: He wanted people to say, look at him. Grey hair, old man, and should let him go to wherever he wants to go. This is what he's trying to put over to the public, but the public's not going to wear that.
11: When I was writing to Brady, it was one curious phrase he used. He said, "I have no future.
12: I only have the present and the past, which is why I'm happy to answer your questions."
13: The first thing that I see is the extreme regularity of the handwriting. There's regularity in the slant, which is very far to the right, which shows his need, in fact, his obsession with communication, but also regularity of size and the spaces between the letters and the words. Everything about this handwriting screams out order and control. He's also got very tall upper zone strokes, which you can see on letters such as H and F and T. There's almost a religious, idealistic way of looking at life, which actually goes into the fantasy, which could explain some of his sexual behaviour. But everything that he does is all about pre-planning and very much him in charge and in control. It's chilling to see how regular his handwriting is and how little it changes throughout the years.
5: The letters Brady writes to people, he is manipulating the way we see him, which is exactly what he's done throughout his whole life. He's manipulated people to get what he wants and to remain in power and in control of how people see him.
13: The signature here, there was a pride to his name, of how he felt about it, whereas the Ian is much more illegible, and it shows self-protection, defensiveness. So what he was born with is perhaps not something that he wants to dwell on, whereas what he became is something that he felt as though he should be proud of. If I didn't know that they were written by Ian Brady, I would not say this has been written by a killer.
14: Today marked the start of the serial killer's efforts to be declared sane. In order to be transferred out of the high-security Ashworth Hospital, he wants to be transferred to prison, where, in his words, he can end his life in his own way.
15: Would I say I'm ready to be executed? Yeah, I mean, it's not going to be that big deal.
16: We were dedicated to killing Nazis. That's what we volunteered for.
17: You feel like you have superpowers.
18: If you thought curving space and time is weird, you've heard nothing yet.
19: When in El Salvador, we want the Salvadorians to.

0: I'm Jeremy Coyd. So I'm a forensic psychiatrist. I'm Emeritus Professor of Forensic Psychiatry at St Bartholomew's in the Royal London School of Medicine. Whilst Brady was in Ashworth Hospital, I was called in to see him by his solicitor to determine whether he was mentally competent to make a decision to have a public mental health review tribunal. There was a question about his mental state as to whether he was mentally ill. He, of course, is a fascinating patient to see because he's so exceptional and unusual and has such a generally negative effect on colleagues, the police, the public, and indeed is notorious. He seemed exceptionally good at controlling me, if I let him. You're not supposed to either like or dislike your patients or people you interview, but actually he did produce in me a feeling of intense dislike. I was sitting in, actually it was a large day room, in fact. There were no other patients there. And I was shown in there by a nurse, and he was brought to see me. He was clearly past his best in terms of his physical appearance. He was still, at the time I saw him, in fairly good health. He was smoking heavily. He was smoking in a room with very clear signs of that he were not to smoke. There were no ashtrays. And he just merely flicked the ash onto the carpet. He looked a bit like a shabby Oxford Don. He was in a pair of grey flannels and a brown tweed sports jacket. His general demeanour was to effectively be my professor rather than me his, and give me a lecture, particularly on how dreadful Ashworth Hospital was and how particularly awful his consultant psychiatrist caring for him at that time was, and how everybody was wrong and everything was wrong, and how badly he had been treated. But he's also able to be charming, not to psychiatrists or police officers, but some people, lay people, who visit him have found him most charming. The issue I was going to see him for was as to whether he was mentally abnormal in the sense of being paranoid and psychotic, which was the general feeling of those who'd looked after him. But actually it was subtle, in the sense that what I saw was somebody with a very severe personality disorder. Essentially, I was interviewing a psychopath. But there was an issue about his egocentricity. This was somebody who was so self-absorbed. You felt that you were in the presence of an egomaniac. And I'm sorry, that is not a psychiatric term. It's any longer, it's more a lay term. But it was quite exceptional. So in terms of the question of was he obviously mentally ill, no, he wasn't. But he was very mentally abnormal in the sense of his abnormal personality.
1: His judgment that Ian Brady will remain at Ashworth Hospital is consistent with the evidence that our expert clinicians gave. This means Ian Brady will remain in the right place to receive the right treatment by the right people.

0: Good riddance, he's gone. I don't drink, but I'll have a pint. I will have a pint. Oh, he's gone. You know.
1: He refused to apologise until the end. He said, why should I? And to whose benefit would it be? No, no remorse. I think by refusing to reveal where Keith Bennett was buried, that was the last bit of control that he refused to give up. But he would never relinquish all control.
2: Whether Ian Brady ever intended to reveal the location of his young victim's grave, we will never know now. Many believe he was simply enjoying the power that that knowledge gave him, playing games with the police.
3: I believe Ian did know where Keith was buried. He was very meticulous in his planning. That's one reason why he took these photos of the burial spots, because he liked to re-experience it and look over it. He took pride in each and every one of the murders, and he would know where they all were.
4: He continued even to the time that he died, indicating or implying that he knew where Keith Bennett's grave was. I'm absolutely 100% satisfied. He didn't know where it was. Had he known where it was, he would have told us, I'm sure.
1: Brady never gave any excuses for his crimes. By giving excuses, he would be admitting that somebody had authority over him, and each man, each person, is responsible for creating their own meaning in life without any debt or reference to other people.
5: The relationship between Ian Brady and Mara Hindley takes you to the heart of darkness. How was it that these two people, who psychiatrists said were resolutely normal, how was it they come together to commit acts of such horror? One of the arguments you're led to is it was some way of facilitating each other, encouraging each other in breaking the bounds of convention and going as far as they did into unconventional and criminal behaviour. I think there's something in that. There's something in the idea it was a folie à deux, a collective madness between the two. At bottom, it still doesn't explain why you should indulge in such sickening and repulsive horror.
6: I think Brady had a very diseased brain. Something had happened. Something in his biology, I think, was different. Something in his environment had led to this. But he had free will. He could make choices about the things that he did. And I think even when somebody is that, there's that level of disorder in the brain, we do have some kind of control of what we do. So I think he must have come to a point when he made that decision to go down a certain path.
7: We sit here, including myself in this, you know, psychiatrists, psychologists, we all sit here and talk about what caused it. Sometimes we just don't know sometimes.
3: And even though I've said he's not a psychopath, he's more than a psychopath. He's created his own new evil.
5: I think the only valid use of the word evil is to describe how these people behaved and used the term evil as a touchstone to try to grapple with the enormity of what they did. Absolute evil, yes. No redeeming features, yes. Murdering small children, torturing them, sexually abusing them. It's hard to think anything more merits the word evil than that. But even the word evil in that case doesn't get you to why they did it.

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Meanwhile, Spain will take on Uruguay and Guadalajara. If Spain wins the match, they win the group. 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
1: When a murder is discovered.
2: It was a female who had her head and her hands removed. And she had been found in what can be described as like a duffel bag. And she had her wrist and her ankles bound.
1: It doesn't just destroy one life.
3: I don't think he's capable of loving people. Because how do you kill your own children? That was the last thing those children saw, was their dad killing them. How do you do that?
1: It tears communities apart.
4: When her body was located, she was nude. She was deceased. She had some ligature marks on her neck.
1: It's up to the police to not only solve the mystery.
5: The fact that he could go home and look into the eyes of his son, knowing that he had murdered his mother, is just horrific to consider.
1: And track down the killer, but bring them to justice.
6: There's two bodies found. Your first thought is, oh my goodness me, is there a serial killer?
1: In this episode, an 84-year-old man is found strangled to death in his own home.
7: It must have been very traumatic for her to have found her father in such a manner.
1: Meet the murder detectives.
8: It had guns missing, so that there's an element of danger to everybody, to the public.
1: Who reveal how they caught the killer.
5: With strangulation, it's not instant. You literally have to be strangling them and watching their life ebb away.

0: In the affluent area of Ramsgate, in the southeast of England, an 84-year-old man is found dead in the living room of his home.
1: I got the call about a suspicious death in a house in Park Road, Ramsgate, end of November 1996. There's lots of things that go through your mind when you receive a phone call such as that, and of course, first thing is to make sure that the scene is preserved.
0: Detective Superintendent Nick Biddis was appointed senior investigating officer. The victim was identified as Kenneth Speakman, a retired town clerk.
1: Mr. Speakman was found by his daughter late in the evening, and as a result of obviously being unable to contact her father. It must have been very traumatic for her to have found her father in such a manner. Well, this is Park Road, Ramsgate. It's actually quite an affluent little area. It's nice houses, mainly detached, some terraced houses. And this is the house of Mr. Speakman, where I attended on the morning in November and was confronted with the crime scene. When I got into the front room, the body was laying on the floor and he was laying face down. It was evident that he'd been attacked and strangled and he was dead. And, of course, I then went round the house looking for anything that might obviously be stolen.
2: It was self-evident that this was more than just a suspicious death, it was a murder.
0: Nick assembled a team to investigate the death. Dr. Robert Green was in charge of the forensic investigation.
3: This could be one of 50 to 100 photographs we actually took on the evening.
4: Poor Ken's body was in situ. There were some spectacles by the front door. Walking all the way through the house into the sitting room was where Ken's body lied. It was also obvious that a cord from a dressing gown had been used as a ligature, so that had been tied around his neck at some point.
5: Kenneth was beaten and strangled, and this is interesting because the majority of murders like this, strangulation isn't the usual method of killing that we would see. Strangulation is correlated to domestic murders. So it's a very interpersonal act to strangle somebody. And also there has been some research that says that when there's more than one method of killing, that's linked to premeditated murders.
0: Nick and the team very quickly built up a picture of who Kenneth was. Some of the information they received was very worrying.
1: I knew at the time when we were going there that he was a gun collector and a gun enthusiast and was a member of a local gun club. So we were aware that guns were likely to be an issue. And he had 24 guns, all legally held on licence. Someone may want to ask a question, or did ask the question, what is an 84-year-old man doing with 24 lethal barrel weapons in his house?
0: With fresh eyes the next day, the team got to work to find out exactly what had happened to Mr. Speakman.
4: You'll see in the picture that spectacles, which were Mr. Speakman's, were knocked off. You may pick up also the little green arrows. These identify other blood spots on the arm of the spectacles and an angular spot on the skirting board there. So a blood spot that's come in at an oblique angle. So, very much indicative of a strike to the face.
1: It's a very narrow entranceway. There is a small lobby at the inside of that front door there. And it seemed to me as if there may have been some sort of struggle. It didn't look as if whoever had been in there had been invited in willingly.
4: I recall going up the stairs and in the main bedroom, which I assumed was Mrs. Speakman's, a large number of gun cabinets, like gun safes, clearly had been opened. Some weapons on the bed, as I recall, some antique-type weapons, and then a safe for what I assumed were long rifles. Moving on then into the attic, what was unusual about that was the fact that the attic room was a place where Mr. Speakman would make his own ammunition.
6: The search continued around the house, looking to see if there was any other point of entry or anything else that might have been disturbed. But the only thing we could find was by where the gun cabinets were in the upper stories of the house, where 12 handguns were missing. My immediate thoughts were, well, this is obviously a professional criminals that had committed this crime, because they knew exactly what they were looking for. And they were the short weapon handguns, and they're now in the hands of criminals.
0: Detectives had established a possible motive, but the question remained: who could have done this to an elderly gentleman?
1: There's always three people that you try immediately to eliminate. First, person who finds the body. Second, the nearest and dearest. And the third, really, although, is the person who was last seen with the deceased. The daughter would have fallen into two of those categories. She found the body, and she's the nearest and dearest. So you always look at that. But I was confident that his daughter had nothing whatsoever to do with his death.
7: People have no idea how much NASA has impacted their lives.
8: One, liftoff.
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0: She was an innocent victim, and obviously very traumatised as a result of this dreadful crime that had been committed against her father.
1: To understand the criminal, police first had to understand the victim.
0: Victimology is where you then look at the victim of the crime and their background. In order to establish some sort of motive, especially where you've got a cold scene murder, as in this case, it's important that you understand what is the background of the victim to develop your lines of inquiry.
1: By early morning, the local press were at the scene.
2: We had the story come through that a man had been found dead in a Ramsgate house. And very, very quickly it became apparent this was a major story. For a start, he was 84 years old. Whoever had done it had gained access to his gun collection. So stories obviously don't come much bigger than that. And then, of course, it turned out he was Kenneth Speakman, pillar of Ramsgate society, former town clerk, I think, for 20 years. He's a very well-known man. This wasn't some sort of sordid death in a back street.
0: Mr. Speakman, although in his 80s, was pretty active and certainly on a weekly basis would be visiting his local gun club and taking part fully in the activities of that club.
1: The police had even more work to do to discover not only who had killed Mr. Speakman, but to find the dangerous firearms that were now on the streets.
2: The guns added a huge amount of spice to the story. It kept the story running. Indeed, all the time that the murderer was running, the story was running. It just wouldn't go away because the fear was still there. That nagging toothache, there's a man out there with a gun, and is he going to appear? And where's he going to appear?
0: To be honest, those sort of weapons pass from criminal to criminal for committing various jobs, robberies, even murders. And in the hands of criminals, I did not feel very well disposed towards the fact that we've now got 12 handguns in the criminal underworld, so to speak.
3: They are the sort of guns that appear to be missing.
1: ...84-year-old retired town clerk Kenneth Speakman had been found dead in his living room and robbed of 12 guns from his collection. With not only a murder inquiry, but also missing firearms, the police in Ramsgate needed to know just what had happened that night.
0: As far as the motive was concerned, initially at the time, 12 handguns missing, I would think somebody who knew what they were looking for knew that he was the holder of weapons that would be of great use and of interest to the criminal underworld. And no doubt he had been able to remonstrate with the offender. They felt that possibly that he could be identified or they could be identified, and therefore Mr. Speakman was going to be killed.
1: The search of the house had turned up few clues.
0: When we were in the upper loft area, where the gun cabinets are kept, we found a cigarette butt.
4: Through the camera lens, I'm thinking cigarette end.

0: Nick Biddis.
1: The first time I met him, I think he actually threw 20 pence at me and asked him to go and get a newspaper. He was well known for being a disciplinarian, but it makes you hone your skills a bit. He was doing that because he had a duty to those people's families to make sure that he got the best out of everybody that he had working for him. Because after all, he chose them. It wasn't like they'd just been given to him. He went out and chose these detectives on his team. If they got it wrong, he got it wrong. I was part of the team that was brought on within a day or two after the murder. You wonder, who would have done this? Who would have done this? You try and think through the processes. Why would they attack a man of that age? Why would they kill him? I mean, he's 84 years of age, so why kill him? Why would you do it? Or there's a chance he would be recognised again. So it tends to give you that feeling of maybe someone local, maybe someone he knew. So they're going to be in real trouble if they're identified. So he's the only witness to it, so they've got to shut him up.
2: Initially, when you're confronted with any crime scene like this, you would be doing house-to-house inquiries in the area, speaking to neighbours, seeing if they could help you with anybody who may have been seen acting suspiciously in the area or callers to Mr. Spickman's house. But that came to nothing. No one could help us in that regard. So as far as local inquiries and local neighbours providing us with any information, we weren't able to obtain anything like that.
3: The news of the Speakman murder, obviously being such a huge story, it spread, it snowballed, and yeah, so we got a few bizarre theories, but everyone's concentrating on the guns, and this is what alarmed them so much. There was a maniac roaming the streets, armed to the teeth, and people were wondering, are we going to be next?
4: With one man dead and a number of guns missing, detectives had to find a way to reassure the local community.
1: We're doing a lot of hours at that time. From a policing point of view, nothing worrying me other than I did not want to make a mistake. There were no CCTV, so it was good old-fashioned footwork. You've got to go and knock on doors and find out what people have seen. And it was really long hours just identifying who might have been where and who was around at the time.
5: It's been all day, don't they?
6: We were dedicated to killing Nazis. That's what we volunteered for.
7: Guy Martin going for a piece of history. How much further can he go?
8: We choose to go to the moon.
9: 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What a view, isn't it, John?
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11: 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Meanwhile, Spain will take on Uruguay in Guadalajara. If Spain wins the match, they win the group. 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
1: We knocked on doors and we rattled cages. That was policing in the early 90s.
2: If you don't get a realistic suspect within the first 48, 72 hours of any major crime like this, then you know that you've got an uphill task to find the offenders.
3: The killer was on the loose and might have got away, because obviously with every week, every month that passes, one starts to think the odds are swinging slightly in his favour.
4: With no leads, Detective Superintendent Nick Biddis and his team began to ask themselves who might want the missing guns.
2: There's no obvious suspect that we can readily look at. My first instinct was to round up some of the active criminals in Ramsgate and the Thanet area to see what they were up to. We effectively arrested them, but all we landed up doing was proving that they couldn't have done it because they all had reasonable alibis.
4: In the meantime, the post-mortem report arrived. It painted a bleak picture of what Mr. Speakman had endured that night.
2: There were marks on the body of Mr. Speakman that indicated that perhaps he'd been beaten and or tortured, as well as strangled, which was the cause of death.
5: Dressing gown cord had been pulled from this garment, and we think was perhaps part of the torture that was used on Mr. Speakman to actually get him to release the whereabouts of the keys for the gun safes.
6: With strangulation, it's not instant. It's minutes for somebody to die. You have to literally have your hands around their throat and watch them die slowly.
4: The forensic team led by Dr. Green continued to comb the crime scene for evidence to help catch the killer.
5: The rules of entering a crime scene can be summarised by using the mnemonic scene. The first S, of course, is safety, the safety of people actually in the scene. The C is for cordon, and effectively that means to draw a cordon and really to take control of that scene very early on in the inquiry. The E is where we start to evaluate what we have. The N is for notation, so that means that we have to make a very comprehensive contemporaneous note of what we're actually seeing. Only then can we actually start to really focus on the evidence. So going through this in a very stepwise, logical, precise way.
2: During the search of the house, we came across a business card.
5: As you walked into the front of the house of Mr. Speakman, just to the right of the front door was his study. And ultimately, that was where this business card was found. Had raised this possibility of a business card that had been given to Mr. Speakman by a person who'd attended his address.
2: And it was a card which purported to show a man named Andrew Morgan and a local solicitor in Thanet. And apparently Kenneth Speakman had told his daughter that this individual had visited him because he was interested in starting up a gun club or being involved in a gun club and wanted Kenneth Speakman's help.
5: The immediate significance of that was finger marks. Could we treat this card with chemicals to actually enhance, develop some finger marks? Actually, we couldn't. There were no marks at all developed on that.
1: The company was a well-known, very reputable firm of solicitors in Thanet, so it was a genuine firm. So of course we thought, what's this chap had to do with this firm? We go to the firm and ask them, can we speak to this solicitor? We've never had any such solicitor. So this pricked our interest. Why is there a card, a business card on his mantelpiece from a very well-known firm of solicitors, clearly with a false name on it? Has to be something of interest. So it was felt that this Morgan had been to the house on maybe one or two occasions. So that became absolutely vital to us. Who is Andrew Morgan? He's definitely not from this firm of solicitors. Let's find out who he is.
4: In Ramsgate, one of the only clues police had found in Kenneth Speakman's house was a fake business card for a lawyer that didn't exist. They discovered it had been printed by a local company. DC Andy Nicol was tasked with going through the physical records of every card made on their printers.
1: It was a bit like an old typewriter ribbon, and these things would just move along as you printed each card. And I spent the next week or so unravelling these things, and then, blow me down, I got to one and I found 50 cards printed Andrew Morgan solicitors, and it was the card that we had. So we had that, and that was a very exciting moment. We thought, oh, we might be making some progress here. We discovered that that particular roll had come out of a machine at the Whitefriars Centre in Canterbury, and basically we looked at CCTV there. There were no cameras covering that machine, very sadly.
4: Police now knew beyond doubt that Andrew Morgan wasn't real. Mr. Speakman had been conned, but was the fake lawyer his killer?
6: The respectable status that he created was all part of the plan to befriend Ken, to get close to him. He knows that by creating a fictitious figure, he's less likely to be caught out.
4: Examination of the card didn't...
7: 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Norway will take on France at Foxborough, Massachusetts, where the winner of the match wins Group I. France is the favorite at minus 150. Meanwhile, Spain will take on Uruguay in Guadalajara. If Spain wins the match, they win the group. Spain is minus 210 to capture 3 points. 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

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Norway will take on France at Foxborough, Massachusetts, where the winner of the match wins Group I. France is the favorite at minus 150. Meanwhile, Spain will take on Uruguay and Guadalajara. If Spain wins the match, they win the group. Spain is minus 210 to capture 3 points. 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

0: 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Meanwhile, Spain will take on Uruguay and Guadalajara. If Spain wins the match, they win the group. Spain is minus 210 to capture 3 points. 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
1: The only other evidence they had gathered in the house was a cigarette end found in the attic.
2: As soon as I saw the cigarette end through the viewfinder, I was getting excited. I thought this is the key piece of evidence.
1: Robert and his forensic team were hopeful that DNA extracted from the cigarette end could match someone on the national database.
2: We took the DNA to the lab. When the call came back from the lab that they profiled the DNA from the that the cigarette end did in fact have DNA on it, they'd profiled the cigarette end and they'd loaded the profile to the database. Sadly, no match.
3: We're a bit of a dead end. Had a DNA profile off it, but that didn't throw up any suspects.
1: SIO Nick was running out of leads.
4: For a few weeks, could be months, you are still very much involved. But of course, there comes a time when you have to scale down your investigation. You don't give up, wouldn't in any way try to suggest that you give up on anything. But of course, the lines of inquiry tend to peter out. Within a month, 2 months, we were struggling to continue with any viable inquiry lines that we could develop any further.
1: On the 2nd of February, it had been 3 months since the murder of 84-year-old Kenneth Speakman when the police were called to a house where shots had been fired.
4: An incident occurred at a house in Birchington, which is about 6 miles away from here. And it was where somebody had entered the house and been confronted by the occupant. And in fact, the intruder was armed with 2 weapons and another 2 weapons in a bag that he had with him. The occupant of the house was also a member of a local gun club and just happened to have a gun already loaded in his cellar, which he was able to get hold of, and then confronted the gunman who'd entered his kitchen and shot him 3 times.
3: We were working out of Dartford Police Station, and whilst still just clearing up the remnants of this other job that we'd been to, we got a phone call to say, you know, get yourselves back down to Ramsgate in the morning. There's been a shooting. My initial thought was, you know, what's gone on shooting? We then get a bit of the stories fed through to us from the major crime team saying some guy's been shot and he's still alive.
1: In a nearby field, the armed robber was apprehended by police.
4: The man in question was badly injured with gunshot wounds and was at one stage not likely to recover and would almost certainly be dead. But I was confronted with a situation where I had the shootout of the OK Corral going on. We had one man in hospital who was likely to die and another man ringing up, readily telling us he'd shot him.
1: When police arrested the suspected burglar, he was armed with familiar weapons.
4: He was in possession of the 4 guns. It was one of those that clearly 4 handguns, let's just check whether or not, and the serial numbers came back straight away.
3: The 4 weapons this man had on him when he was shot were from Kenneth Speakman.
1: Badly injured, the intruder was taken to a hospital in Margate. Could this man be involved in the murder of Kenneth Speakman?
3: Again, we then launch another part of the inquiry to find out who he is. You know, where's he from? What's his background? Who does he associate with? Family? Where does he live?
2: We found out very quickly who it was. It was a man called Anthony Swindells.
4: He was a man that only had one conviction, which was for something to do with the importation of drugs, and was what I might describe as a bit of a Walter Mitty, really. He was a very, very, very strange individual. And he was the one that was responsible, obviously, for the intrusion at the house in Birchington. And we were very much interested in how he had four guns from Kenny Speakman's gun cabinets at the scene of the murder.
5: Swindells was from Liverpool originally, a Liverpudlian chap. Our inquiries into him showed that he'd joined the Navy, the Royal Navy, at some point when he was a younger man. That hadn't gone very well, and he'd left. There was some sort of attempt to join the French Foreign Legion, which again ended up in failure, and he'd somehow moved down to the Kent area. We knew he'd been unemployed for a period of about 3 years. And he was just this very ordinary individual who'd seemed to be, have failed at most things, whether it be life or work or whatever.
2: We were dispatched to the hospital because, of course, we now needed a sample of a biological sample from Swindells to try to match against the cigarette end. Could we actually link him somehow? In hospital, of course, he was very subdued, but he had been shot, so clearly in pain, very quiet, very pale. A blood sample would have been taken. We would have sent that then to the laboratory, and we would have then asked them to do a side-by-side comparison. So not against the database, but the profile that you actually recovered from the cigarette end, does it match this person that we have in the hospital at Margate?
1: It didn't take long for the results from the DNA comparison of the blood test taken from Swindells to arrive.
2: I remember taking a call from the lab saying that they're trying to provide a match, but there was actually no match. It didn't actually match Tony Swindells. So you can imagine we were crestfallen again.
1: Undeterred, detectives carried on with their investigations into Anthony Swindells.
2: We were given the task of searching the address of Anthony Swindells, which was a little bungalow. We were surprised that we didn't find the remainder of these weapons. Where were the others? We'd assumed, of course, that they were going to be at this address. The only piece of evidence at the time, really, was the sticker that had been stuck to some ammunition boxes in Mr. Speakman's address that were found actually in the kitchen.
6: If there's one thing I've learned in my time as a crime writer, it's that there are a million and one motives for murder.
7: The first Assyrians came into view.
8: This is the story of when Britain was in the eye of the storm.
9: Are any of these alien worlds alive?
10: Animals, insects, disappearing into their surroundings.
11: When I scraped my car in that parking garage, I was worried that it could be a long process to take care of it. Like a landscaper's first day trimming a hedge maze.
12: I have definitely already been here. Now, was it left, right, or right, left? Well, maybe I'll cut a path out and find my way back later.
11: But it wasn't like that. I filed a claim in under 2 minutes on the Geico app, and they handled it from there. It was taken care of almost as quickly as it happened.
13: It feels good to get help quick. It feels good to Geico.
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14: Norway will take on France at Foxborough, Massachusetts, where the winner of the match wins Group I. France is the favorite at minus 150. Meanwhile, Spain will take on Uruguay in Guadalajara. If Spain wins the match, they win the group. Spain is minus 210 to capture 3 points.
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0: it was yet more disappointment for detectives. They could find nothing to link Swindells conclusively to the murder of Kenneth Speakman. But they were soon in for a surprise.
1: I can remember the phone call from the laboratory, i.e., no, it's not him. You know, where do we go from here? You know, you're sort of, not in despair, but you sort of, you think, oh, right. It's not him, but he's got the guns. And then they rang back.
2: We got a call back from the lab saying, really sorry, but this is a match. We've reanalysed the sample, and it is actually a direct match. So we knew, therefore, that we'd got a match with the blood of Swindells and the cigarette end, so we knew that he was the person who actually left that cigarette end there. Of course, that doesn't necessarily mean to say that he was the murderer. But we were high-fiving. We thought, you know, this is the breakthrough that we all needed.
1: So having gone from doom and gloom to really what I thought was a eureka moment, we were quite pleased with ourselves that at least now we could put Swindells definitely at the scene of the murder.
0: DNA had now placed Anthony Swindells in the home of Kenneth Speakman, but it wasn't enough to charge him with murder. They continued to question Swindells' neighbours, hoping for any information that could further link the two men.
3: We are just doing the house to house. Have you seen anything? Have you heard anything? Do you know the people here? You know, what can you tell me? The general response is negative, you know, all the way around. We had a long day.
2: The lady across the street from Anthony Swindells came across with a tray of tea and biscuits and got chatting about the case. She said, and by the way, do you actually know that he has the key for next door?
3: So we then get hold of Nick Biddis, explain the situation to him. Nick says, get a warrant. We get a search warrant for the next-door neighbours. We try and get in, but eventually we have to smash a little window at the back door.
2: We climbed over the fence and looked through the back kitchen window of this address. And I sort of remember that the first thing I saw was a fruit bowl, a large fruit bowl with... there must have been a million cigarette ends in this fruit bowl. And immediately said to the guy I was with at the time, I think this is where all of this has been planned from.
3: We're now excited, thinking, well, Swindells might be our man. In the kitchen, on the top of the units, we can just see a piece of paper dipping over. So we pull that down, and it's a BT phone bill for that premises. And as we look down it, there are clear phone calls made from that premises to Kenneth Speakman's phone number. The excitement builds, and we're thinking, we are right. We didn't say we think the guns are here, but we're getting closer. We search the whole house and find nothing else, and we're thinking, oh, this is starting to become disappointing. We get into the last bedroom. I lift this bed cover, and the first thing I see is a latex rubber glove. Interesting. Next to that is a little white suitcase. And next to that was a brown leather briefcase, which was slightly open. I just slightly pull the briefcase, and inside it, I can immediately see all the ammunition. Clearly, Kenneth Speakman's. Bobby Green came over. I then pull the white suitcase out from under the bed, open it up, and there they all are. All the Lugers, they're all there, all the guns. The lot. We haven't missed anything, they're all there, and it's a moment of... gotcha.
2: And also what was found, Debrett's Book of Kent. And it actually had a number of people of prominence listed in these books.
3: We think it can't be, it really can't be possible. We open it up, go to S, and there is Kenneth Speakman. Entry, interest in firearms, in the book, highlighted with an orange highlighter. Bobby Green says, we've just found an orange highlighter fallen down the back of his sofa. It's just like, this is coming together. It was a real good moment sort of thing.
2: You're euphoric. Is this going to be the final piece of the jigsaw? It didn't give us that final nexus between him and the murder.
0: Robert was still unconvinced. The items found in Swindell's neighbour's house conclusively proved Anthony Swindell's was a killer. He needed more.
2: Just as an afterthought, just before we left the scene, we were sort of walking around and thinking, you know, is there anything that we've missed? And I cast my mind back to that fortnight before the murder and said to a colleague of mine that the offender, 2 weeks before this offence, passed himself off as a solicitor. What items of clothing in this address would he wear if he was going to do that? Immediately, your eye is drawn to a black trench coat in the hallway. We submitted that very quickly, of course, to the laboratory. And what the laboratory scientist was able to tell us there was that up the sleeve of that trench coat, there were airborne spots of blood consistent with someone punching. That takes you all the way back to that sort of first night at the scene where Mr. Speakman's spectacles were dropped, knocked off, the blood from the nose and the blood distribution up the sleeve. Of course, that was the final piece of the jigsaw. That actually put him actually being there and striking Mr. Speakman on the night of his murder.
4: We know from the way that Swindells created an alias and the way that he established a relationship with Ken that he was able to be charming. He was able to put on an act. And that's something that we see in organised offenders. The fact it was so planned and the fact that Swindells used strangulation and beating, I think, is a unique aspect of this case. He's watching him die in front of him. He could have just beaten him, but he didn't. He strangled and beat him to death, which is very personal.
5: Would I say I'm ready to be executed? Yeah, I mean, it's not going to be that big deal.
6: We were dedicated to killing Nazis. And that's what we volunteered for.
7: You feel like you have superpowers.
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Meanwhile, Spain will take on Uruguay in Guadalajara. If Spain wins the match, they win the group. 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

0: it was everything they needed to bring Swindells in.
1: Swindells was still in hospital, full of holes, and was recovering. Subsequently, he comes out of hospital and is brought to Margate Police Station. And myself and a colleague end up interviewing Swindells about the murder.
0: Anthony Swindells then gave police his account of what happened that night.
1: He claimed that he had robbed Kenneth Speakman. He was guilty of that. He had been there, but he'd been with two others at the time. And he named them as Billy Toombs and a bloke called Emmy, or M. That's all he knew about the other guy. They'd met in a pub somewhere. The classic, we met in a pub, don't really know them very well. They'd hatched this plot to steal these guns from Kenneth Speakman. He claimed during the first set of interviews that he had then gone up to the loft and gathered all the guns and the ammunition, put them in the suitcases and the briefcase, and carried them out and left. Hence the reason his DNA was on a cigarette butt in the loft. So he's putting himself in place wherever we can prove he's been. And he said, when I left, Kenneth Speakman was very much alive and healthy.
0: Swindells gave police a description of the men he claimed had killed Mr. Speakman.
1: The description of Emmy and M was very, very scant. The detail about Billy Toombs was significant and really, really detailed. And he then said, oh, well, I know that wasn't his real name. We said, how do you know that? And he said he'd been with him when he'd opened some mail to him, and it was a passport from the passport office, and he'd opened it, and the name on it was Brian Tomlinson.
0: With a new name, police had no option but to find out more about their new alleged suspect.
1: So the decision was made by Nick Billis to find all the Brian Tomlinsons in the UK between the age of 20 and 40 and go and visit them. So you think that's a mammoth task. We went to the public records office, birth, deaths and marriages, and they basically assisted us greatly. And there were actually 52 in the country. So we then set about visiting them all.
2: Unbelievable. It's incredulous. Absolutely incredulous story he was giving us. Totally unbelievable. But nevertheless, of course, we had to go through the process of trying to trace these people. I didn't believe a word of it. We didn't and couldn't find any forensic or any other evidence to show that anybody other than Swindells had been at the scene of the murder.
0: Anthony Swindells was charged with the murder of Kenneth Speakman. They had finally caught their killer.
3: There was great relief in the community when they learned that a man had been charged and was due to appear in court. And when the defendant was named, I must admit it meant nothing to me, as I recall. And I don't think it meant a great deal to the community.
0: Swindells went to Maidstone Crown Court to face the charges of armed robbery and murder. Determined to disprove his story of accomplices, police took some extraordinary steps.
1: We have to produce all the DNA from the scientists, we have to produce the cigarette, who found it, all the continuity, everything. What that also included was producing 52 Brian Tomlinsons at Crown Court. So we called all these gentlemen from all over the country to come down to Maidstone Crown Court, and they duly obliged. I remember being at the courtroom thinking, this is going to be mayhem. And so I spoke to the usher, who I'd known for some years, and said, whatever you do, don't come out and say, calling Brian Tomlinson. Of course, something had happened in the court, and he'd forgotten about that, and he came out and called Brian Tomlinson, and 52 men stood up. So it was just all over the place.
0: Swindells had appeared to be confident in his ability to persuade the court that he was not responsible for the murder of Kenneth Speakman. His legal team, less so. With things not going the way he wanted, Swindells pulled an old trick.
1: When I first saw Swindells in court, he was argumentative, I think. He was a little bit arrogant, and he didn't want to accept what his barrister was telling him. And he sacked him and said, I can do it myself, I'm going to defend myself. It was an absolute display of blatant arrogance.
4: the behaviour of Swindles all the way through this case, the way in which he befriended Ken, the alias that he used, and then his presentation with the police in the story that he generated, and then the fact that he sacked his own legal team, who are there to try and keep him out of prison, and represented himself, that all suggests that this is a narcissistic person. He's got an inflated ego. He's got confidence. He manipulates. He lies. All these things come really easy to him, which are all traits of narcissistic personality.
0: Nick, Andy and the team had done everything they could. Swindell's fate now lay in the hands of the jury.
2: He was found guilty of the murder of Kenneth Speakman, having pleaded guilty to the robbery at the house in Birchington. He was sentenced to life imprisonment with a recommendation of at least 17 years.
1: When he was found guilty, some people might say arrogance. He realised what was coming. I just remember him being completely unfazed by the fact he'd been found guilty and then was sentenced to life imprisonment.
2: I believe he's a psychopath and probably enjoyed what he did. It was the manner in which he didn't seem to have any empathy at all.
5: This was an elderly gentleman with a very distinguished war record, given lots and lots of public service over the years. Someone's father, someone's grandfather. I hope that Kent Police gave the Speakman family some degree of closure, and that the offender, Anthony Swindells, was incarcerated for many years.
2: When the case comes to a conclusion, or in my case, where you are able to charge someone, take them to court and get a conviction, it is a very satisfying feeling, I've got to be honest. 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I mean, it's a team effort. 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
5: 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Meanwhile, Spain will take on Uruguay in Guadalajara. 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
7: When a murder is discovered.
8: It was a female who had her head and her hands removed. And she had been found in what can be described as like a duffel bag. And she had her wrist and her ankles bound.
7: It doesn't just destroy one life.
9: I don't think he's capable of loving people. Because how do you kill your own children? That was the last thing those children saw, was their dad killing them. How do you do that?
7: It tears communities apart.
10: When her body was located, she was nude. She was deceased. She had some ligature marks on her neck.
7: It's up to the police to not only solve the mystery.
11: I then went round the house looking for anything that might obviously be stolen.
7: And track down the killer, but bring them to justice.
12: There's two bodies found. Your first thought is, oh my goodness me, is there a serial killer?
7: In this episode, a wife and mother is brutally murdered.
13: She was hacked to death. The injuries were, in my opinion, consistent with someone that was taking some sort of vengeance out on her.
7: Meet the murder detectives.
14: All murders are very sad. That's part and parcel of the job. Someone has to deal with them, and if it's the police's job, we deal with it.
7: Who reveal how they caught the killer.
15: This is a truly chilling and shocking story in which you begin to question what is the role of humanity and those people living around you.

0: On the 16th of March 2002, Detective Sergeant Andy Nicol heard a radio call that a body had been discovered in woodland in Kent in the south of England.
1: I was with a colleague of mine. We heard a call come over the radio from a colleague who was saying that they'd found the body of a woman who was deceased. The first thing I did was pick up the radio, spoke to the officer and said to confirm what she just said, and I told her to immediately lock the scene down, retreat from the body and tape it off.
0: Dave Gutsall was Detective Chief Inspector on the case.
2: When I first learned about this case, I was told that obviously I needed to get to the scene. The report was that a female had been found with horrendous injuries.
0: Wasting no time, the team mobilised and made their way to the location of the body.
2: Yeah, the scene was in a small copse in Dean Park near Shibbon on the outskirts of Tunbridge. It's a park that's used a lot by dog walkers and people out exercising, and this body was found by a man actually out walking his dog.
1: He found the body laid down, clearly deceased, and then rang the police. Whilst on the phone to the police, still talking to the operator, he had carried on walking and he'd come to the car park. And as luck would have it, at that moment in time, a uniformed patrol from Tunbridge Police Station were actually just patrolling and had driven into the car park, and he managed to wave them down at the same time.
3: When a body is found in the woods, there are potential significant problems that we can face, particularly due to the environment that the body is found in. And depending on that, that can seriously affect decomposition rates, which in turn affects our ability to identify that individual.
2: Well, how we go about tackling the early stages of a murder investigation, obviously scene preservation is one of the most important. When we go to the scene, it has to be preserved. We have to formulate a common approach path so we don't tread on evidence as we're going in.
1: Once myself and my colleagues had come back up the path, we got to the common approach path and we went in, and the body was some 20, 30 feet inside the undergrowth, and it was absolutely abundantly clear there had been no effort made to conceal this body. The body had horrific injuries to the head and face. It was a female wearing a black puffer jacket, and she was bound hand and feet with gaffer tape. Having secured as much evidence that we can at the time, there would have been some very, very fast actions, you know, to find out whether there's any identification, anything that we could would help us identify that body immediately, because in any circumstance, there's a family out there. And the last thing you want to happen is for a family to find out that their loved one is deceased from the radio or on the television.
2: There's no signs of identification at all. So the lady's head, neck and face were badly mutilated. We looked at her and we thought she was perhaps of mixed race or perhaps North African descent. She had a distinctive tattoo on her shoulder of a North American native woman. But other than that, there was no identification at all.
3: With an unidentified victim, identification does become increasingly more difficult. A biological profile really is just that. It's not putting name necessarily to a face. During the course of examination of remains by a forensic anthropologist, they'd start with trying to estimate the age of the individual at death. They'd look at the sex of the individual, perhaps look at the stature and ancestry of that person, and begin to really build that picture of what that individual might have been, who they were in life.
0: With nothing to go on to identify their victim, the police launched a murder inquiry.
1: Her injuries are catastrophic, so, and clearly would have bled quite profusely. I look at the scene, initially, and it is absolutely apparent that this is not the murder site. It's clearly a dump site. There was no blood around, which you would have expected if she'd been killed here. And there was no attempt to cover her up. There was absolutely nothing like that. It was just almost a panicked dump site. Want to get rid of the body, let's get rid of it. And it was just left in the undergrowth. And as though the people who had done that just wanted to dump it and go.
3: Forensically, this crime was particularly complicated. We knew that there was a disposal site, a murder site, and that the body had been moved, which complicated things. In addition, the injuries that the victim sustained meant that we couldn't use information like dental records because of the extent of the damage to her face, and there was no DNA evidence available, and there was no fingerprint evidence available either.
0: The injuries the victim sustained were horrific, but what detectives discovered next shocked even the most experienced investigators.
1: So other than the injuries and the fact that the clothing, the black puffer jacket, and the fact that the victim was clearly bound hands and feet, it was clearly apparent that she was very heavily pregnant.
4: If there's one thing I've learned in my time as a crime writer, it's that there are a million and one motives for murder.
5: The first Assyrians came into view.
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9: 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Meanwhile, Spain will take on Uruguay in Guadalajara. If Spain wins the match, they win the group. Spain is minus 210 to capture 3 points.
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0: Well, at the post-mortem investigation, and I would say being of a, you know, a youngish lady carrying an almost full-term baby was probably one of the saddest things I'd ever experienced in my career as a police officer.
1: Something that's really upsetting about this case is that a unborn child died, a child that could have lived. It was 34 weeks gestation, so we know that that child likely would have lived if it had been born.
2: So in my experience, all murders are horrendous. The one thing that stood out for me in this was you look at this poor woman who has been treated, you know, horrendously bound and battered to death. But it's the callousness of the person that could have done that. She's clearly pregnant. She's clearly at one of the most vulnerable times in her life. And when a woman should be cared for, and instead this has happened to her. My first thought is there's somebody out there trying to dispose of evidence or come up with a story as to why their loved one, who is heavily pregnant, presumably with their child, is missing at this time. And that they have not reported them missing.
3: I was told by a colleague that a pregnant woman had been found seriously, seriously battered in a nice wooded beauty spot near Tunbridge, and this was going to be one of the biggest murder hunts that Kent Police had put up for some years.
4: In Tunbridge in Kent, detectives were struggling to identify the body that had been found in the woods.
2: No one's reported her missing, and we just do not know who she is. We make appeals to the public, and nothing, absolutely nothing comes forward. For the first 2 weeks, we are at a loss because we need somewhere to start. She was clearly of a North African complexion, is how it was described, but that means nothing. She could have lived here for years, or she could have come over as a visitor. But we were absolutely stumped.
0: Because of the extent of this lady's injuries, we had to have an artist's impression done of what her facial features may have looked like. There was a national appeal put out on national TV with the artist's impression, but that didn't lead to any identification at all.
4: 2 weeks after the discovery of the body, investigators were still at a loss as to who the victim was. They could only hope that a forensic search of the area would give them a clue to her identity.
2: The search between the metal barrier and the dump site where the body was found commenced, and we found tissues, blood patches, teeth, a bloodstained scarf, a dental plate, and a set of house keys.
5: A key ring that were found on the path on the way towards the body had a double-sided, one said that I think it's the greatest night spot in Essex, and on the other side it was the Colchester Hippodrome. So we dispatched officers up there immediately to see if that could lead us to the identity of this poor woman. They came back a bit disheartened that they'd been given away free to all partygoers from the Colchester Hippodrome for the last 10 or so years, and there were thousands and thousands in circulation, so that line of inquiry was closed down very fast.
4: Detectives still had no idea who their victim was. The keys and missing persons inquiry had thrown up nothing.
2: And then on Good Friday, which was the 29th of March 2002, we have a breakthrough. Down this road is found two plastic bags which contain bloodstained clothing, a file of fax, a baby scan, and more importantly, a passport in the name Sumia Cullinane.
0: The passport in the name of Sumia Cullinane was handed in at Tunbridge Police Station. The lady front counter assistant looked and she saw the resemblance between the passport photo and the artist's impression of our victim.
4: Investigators now had a name, but who had murdered her and

0: or there was any relevant information that we could establish, whether previous crime reports, whether there was domestic violence, anything at all. And it came back complete blank. She'd never been reported missing, which in itself was highly suspicious. If you were married to a woman who was heavily pregnant and she'd been missing for 2 weeks, you'd have thought you'd made some effort to find her and report her to the police or local hospitals at the very, very least.
1: Well, didn't know a great deal at that time about David Cullinan, other than he was a 34-year-old self-employed businessman who had been to Morocco, and that's where he met Samir. They married and he came back to this country.
2: It was time for officers to pay Mr. Cullinan a visit at the home he shared with Samir in Colchester, Essex.
3: It's been all day, don't they?
4: We were dedicated to killing Nazis. That's what we volunteered for.
5: Guy Martin going for a piece of history. How much further can he go?
6: We choose to go to the moon.
7: Well, I'm playing. 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

0: 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Meanwhile, Spain will take on Uruguay in Guadalajara. If Spain wins the match, they win the group. Spain is minus 210 to capture 3 points. 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
1: So the decision was made on Easter Sunday, 31st of March, to go to the rectory and speak to David Cullinan. When we got there, myself and a colleague approached the house, and Cullinan himself came out and spoke to us. We identified ourselves as Kent police officers and said we were making inquiries into the disappearance of his wife, Sumia. And his response initially was to say that she should be in Morocco. And I said, why in Morocco? He said, I paid to get rid of her. You know, why was that? Because she'd been messing around. Those weren't the words he used, but you could guess what he'd said. And I looked at my colleague because I couldn't believe he'd said, I paid to get rid of her. And he just nodded that he couldn't believe it either. So we arrested him there and then.
2: He said that he'd suspected that the baby that Sumia was carrying was not his, and that he had taken her to Kent to get rid of her, but to pass her over to two men who he had paid to get her out of the country and back to Morocco.
3: Cullinane's story was highly suspicious.

0: suspicious, detectives needed to understand more about the couple and their relationship in order to piece together what had happened to Mrs. Cullinane.
1: We need to speak to the family to see what they can tell us. And in the end, we did manage to send a DI and a EC to Marrakesh and interviewed her family. We discovered that she had worked in the sex industry. She was a sex worker in Morocco. She'd met David Cullinane through that. He had married her in 1997, and 2 months after he'd married her, she had a child. They decided to move from Morocco to initially London, and then they settled in Colchester.
2: David Cullinane grew up in Jersey and came over to the mainland, settled in Colchester. He has described himself as a self-employed company director, which of course covers a myriad of different possibilities of legitimate and illegitimate business activity. But he had acquired himself a wife.
3: Cullinane and Sumia had a 4-year-old boy. They'd been together. He was known as being a relatively nice man in the community. So people may have assumed that they were a nice family and had a nice relationship.
2: She was obviously delighted to marry a British man based in this country and have a child with him. He was obviously delighted to have married and settled down with a woman virtually half his age. So at that stage, it seemed a win-win situation for both of the couple. But very soon, things hit a very rocky patch.
3: Anybody who had been looking closely would have seen that there were problems there because she was seen with bruises. And even though she didn't report the abuse, I'm sure there would have been indications that she was living in an abusive relationship.
1: Cullinane himself didn't seem to bat an eyelid when he was arrested, which was just odd. In his opinion, you know, we had no evidence to arrest him whatsoever. The fact that his pregnant wife had been missing for 2 weeks and he'd not even reported her missing, and the fact when we questioned him about this, he said he paid to get rid of her, leads you to think one thing. He's got some hand in her death.
0: ...27-year-old Sumia Cullinane had been found murdered. She was 34 weeks pregnant. Police had her husband David in custody, but it seemed he had an explanation for everything.
1: When the interview started, Cullinane gave what's called a prepared statement, which said along the lines of, I didn't say to the police officers that I'd paid to get rid of her. I paid her to go. My wife and I have lived apart for 2 years. She was pregnant and the child wasn't his. So he offered her £2,500 to go back to Morocco. She could take that in cash. And whilst she stayed there, he would give her £5,000 every year to remain in Morocco. If she didn't accept his offer, she could stay, she would get nothing. And he claims that she took his offer and then rang a friend, and having rung this friend, arranged to go to Marden Railway Station in Kent.
3: He was clearly very angry. However, his language to the police, the way in which he presented to himself in the interview, suggests again that it was about power. That his wife, how dare she go with another man? I see this very much as objectification. She's his object and he owns her. And by being pregnant by another man, that is saying to everybody that he no longer has power over his wife. And she was his. How dare you have sex with another man? I'm going to make you pay for having sex with another man.
0: David Cullinane was the prime suspect in the killing of his wife. The accusation of murder would upset most people, but not Mr. Cullinane. He insisted that his wife had made her own plans to leave the country with friends.
1: So we met, and he wouldn't. He refused, point blank, to do that, which, again, very unnatural. If you're being accused of murder, the first thing you do is say, well, hang on a minute, these two guys, this is what they look like, this is where they went. this is their names or what I heard and this is how they sounded. No, none of that. His answer to that, in the form of another prepared statement, he was sorry to hear how she died, but he would not help the police all the time they were treating him as a suspect, which was arrogant beyond belief. It was just, hang on a minute, you know, all the evidence we've got at the moment points to you being involved. We want, if you've got a reasonable excuse or you can help us and show us why you're not involved, then tell us. And added to that, your wife, a person you presumably once loved, who carried your child at one point, has been brutally bludgeoned to death. Do you not want to help us catch the persons responsible for that?
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1: No,

0: in the police interview, Cullinane is controlling the interview. He's messing with the officers. He's writing notes to slow down the interview. He's arrogant in his presentation. This doesn't surprise me. This is the same kind of behavior that we saw in his relationship. He has to be in control. He has to take the power. It's incredibly narcissistic.
1: David Cullinane wouldn't engage with the detectives, and it seemed that they were not the only ones he was irritating.
2: He replied no comment to all questions. He refused to speak. It got to a point where his solicitor even refused to turn up, which was very rare, very unusual.
1: Not getting anywhere with Samir's husband, detectives turned to the evidence.
2: Samir died of multiple injuries, blunt force trauma injuries to the right side of her face and her head, and a number of the injuries had been caused after her death.
3: After the post-mortem examination, the Home Office pathologist said that he reckoned that the murder weapon was likely to have been something like a machete, a meat cleaver, or even a spade.
1: When the forensic analysis of the items found in the car park came back from the lab, it added a new twist to the story.
2: Having sent the clothing off, what we asked for initially was just to confirm that the blood on the clothing was Sumir's. That came back positive. It was her blood. We also asked for the forensic teams to see if they could find out who owned that clothing. By that, get DNA of the wearer. And to our delight, they came back with two full DNA profiles.
1: The DNA belonged to two men the police knew well.
3: DNA examination on that clothing identified two local men, Gordon Hoppy and Michael Stapley.
2: These two people are known to the police and they are known criminals, and we also know that they're in prison at this time, but they were out at the time the murder was committed. We assumed at that time that they would be linked somehow to Samir, but they weren't. So we then had more inquiries to carry out. From this one scene alone, we identified the victim and also two prime suspects. So we could then move on, make those inquiries around the victim, find out where she'd been, who she was with, who she associated with.
1: There was no doubting these two known criminals had been at the scene, but the team needed to uncover their role in Samir's death.
3: The next job on this investigation was to try and put Cullinane with Hoppin Stapley and how they were connected.
2: We start to feel that somehow Cullinane has hired these two individuals to do his dirty work for him, to get rid of Samir. But we have to find out how he's done that.
0: When you have a homicide like this that is planned in such detail, money is exchanged, multiple people are involved, meetings would have had to have happened, discussions would have had to have happened. It is in some way even more callous because they could have stopped. In this case, there were so many opportunities to stop, and that's what makes this case worse.
1: Detectives were convinced David Cullinane had hired these two men to kill his wife, but they couldn't prove it until Andy had a lucky break.
2: I go into the canteen and I just to get a cup of tea, and I bump into a mate of mine who's on another squad that deal with proactive policing. And we're just sitting, chatting. He said, "How are you getting on with this?" I said, "Yeah, I'm a bit stuck." He said, "Marden." I said, "Marden just has no CCTV anywhere apart from the station." He said, "Do you know what? I'm pretty certain that we had an operation running in Marden at the time, and we'd set up some cameras, and nothing ever came of it. So there's a load of videotapes, and they're not to be used for anything." I said, "Help yourself. I'll see if I can find them." A long shot. Believe it or not, we find a videotape on the day. And basically, this camera had been set up in the post office, and the post office is right opposite the junction of Maidstone Road. And as you look at that junction, to the right is a phone box. And as we're watching this on that day, a van appears and stops at that junction. And Hoppy gets out of the van. And you can't miss Hoppy. He's a big bloke, enormous, very muscular, gym size, about 6'2", big guy. And he gets out of the van and he goes into the telephone kiosk. We can see the registration of the van.
1: Detectives had him and their prime suspects on camera.
3: We were monitoring CCTV footage and some CCTV coverage from a shop in Marden showed a white van, a hire van, outside on several occasions that day. We managed to trace that van and we recovered it. Although it had been almost thoroughly cleaned with bleach, we found on a thread of a bolt securing the spare wheel some blood, and that turned out to be Samir's blood. So we've now linked Samir's blood, the van, with Hoppin Stapley. It was Hoppy who hired that van. So we've linked those. We've linked David Cullinan bringing Samir to Marden. We know Hoppy and Stapley were in Marden with that van.
1: On the 3rd of April 2002, David Cullinane was charged with the murder of his wife.

0: People have no idea how much NASA has impacted their lives.
1: One, liftoff.
2: Artificial intelligence, it's a revolution.
3: There are so many unanswered questions.
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7: 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Meanwhile, Spain will take on Uruguay in Guadalajara. If Spain wins the match, they win the group. 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
3: We were, at that stage, we were quite happy that David Cullinan had arranged to either kill or have his wife killed.
4: The significant aspect of this murder is the planning involved. He planned this meticulously. He hired hitmen. He managed to get her to the location by promising her a visa to return to Morocco. He planned every aspect of it. He paid them. There were so many opportunities that he could have stopped. He could have stopped and said, no, this is the wrong thing to do, but he didn't.
5: Cullinane was remanded in custody until his trial. Detectives could now focus on the accomplices.
6: We'll go to prison, we'll arrest them and then transport them to various police stations where we'll interview them for this. Keep them separate and see what's going on. And they're interviewed at the same time. Decision's been made between myself and the SIO about what evidence we're going to disclose, sort of thing. So, as is the norm in these inquiries, so Dave Gutzel and myself, we've formed a strategy about how we're going to approach their arrests, how we're going to approach their interviews. We do not disclose to them that we have their DNA. What we do disclose to them at that time is they know each other, that they've been seen cleaning a van in the Tunbridge area around the time of the murder. They just reply, no comment. We then decide to disclose their DNA on the clothing found at Halfords with the victim's blood all over it. We do that, and the first thing that happens is Stapley asks for a consultation with his solicitor, and he produces a prepared statement.
5: Taking the same approach as David Cullinane, Michael Stapley gives his version of events to detectives.
6: But this is along the lines of that he was paid £5,500 to dispose of a body. And he had hired a van with Hoppy. He got a friend of his to hire it on his behalf. They drove to Marden. When they got to Marden, Hoppy made a phone call and said they were too early and then decided to drive back to Tunbridge. Before they got to Tunbridge, Hoppy again changed his mind, went back to Marden, and they went into the village. At this time, Stapley is saying that he told Hoppy he was going to get some cigarettes, so he went into a local shop, came out of the local shop with his cigarettes some 10 to 15 minutes later, and Hoppy was speaking to a man by the van. He describes the man as a white male in his mid-30s, wearing a wax jacket and a black woolly hat. We know Cullinane's wearing that. It's exactly, he describes him to a T. They drive back to Tunbridge where they park the car in Turner Road and they leave it. Sometime later that evening, they both come back out, get into the van, and they drive to Dean Park, where Stapley helps Hoppy with a plastic sheet dispose of a body and dump it in the park.
3: I still think that the planned grave was on the wasteland behind Halfords. I think they may well have been spooked because they were certainly there because that's where the passport and the bloodstained clothing was found. And if they were spooked, they then went off and dumped her body in Dean Park.
5: Although Stapley refused to answer any police questions, he claimed that he had no idea about the identity of the victim.
6: What he says at the end of his prepared statement is that he was just paid to dump a body. He presumed the person would be male, that the body would be delivered to them. He had no idea that the body was to be of a female who was pregnant. And had he not known that she'd already been, that she was still alive, he would not have got involved. And he maintained his silence throughout the interviews. In the coming days, he never said another word.
4: The fact that the accomplices say that they were hired to dispose of a body, and that seems okay for them to do, suggests that they live in a life, a world where life has little value. It's a commodity. They were paid for a transaction.
6: And also, at the same time, we're doing the interviews with Hoppy. We put the DNA to Hoppy. Hoppy speaks. He speaks and says that they were paid to dispose of a body. He'd been put in touch with a guy called... he only knew as Rick. It was obviously colour name. He and Stapley went to Marden. Rick turned up with this woman, clearly still alive and breathing and heavily pregnant. He tells Stapley and the woman, get in the back of the van. They drive a little bit down the road with Cullinane in the front, and he then stops the car a little way down the road, and they get out and they have a discussion, saying this was not the deal. You know, you were supposed to bring a body to us for the disposal. We're, you know, you didn't tell us that this was going to happen, this person was going to be alive. Whilst that is happening, Hoppy claims there's a huge bang that comes from inside the van. They ask what's going on. He then claims that Stapley struck the woman, Sumir.
5: And once he starts, Gordon Hoppy can't stop talking. He gives detectives a vital piece of information.
6: And we're actually given our first break into who might have organised and arranged the meeting of Hoppy and Cullinane by Hoppy himself. In an interview, he makes reference to a man called David O. And that's all he'll say, David O. We identify a man called David.
5: Detectives now have a new name, but they are still unclear as to how he is linked to David Cullinane, who it seemed had a sideline in drug dealing. And he had a rich customer in South London with useful connections.
6: He basically deals in high-grade cannabis, so he's been to see his customer. He's obviously spilt his heart out saying, I'm having trouble with my wife, I want to get rid of her, this, that and the other. Do you know anybody?
5: The customer couldn't help, but suggested his flatmate might be able to.
6: His flatmate was in prison with Hoppy. It's not just coincidence. The link is made.
7: Would I say I'm ready to be executed? Yeah, I mean, it's not going to be that big deal.
8: We were dedicated to killing Nazis. And that's what we volunteered for.
9: You feel like you have superpowers.
10: Yeah! If you thought curving space and time is weird, you've heard nothing yet.
11: When in El Salvador, we want the Salvadorians to.

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4: Detectives now had everything they needed. And on the 18th of April, David Cullinane's accomplices, Hoppy and Stapley, were charged.
5: So we've got Hoppy blaming Stapley. Stapley saying, I didn't know anything at all.
6: The painstaking work of the inquiry team over 11 months enabled us to put together what we were convinced was a conspiracy to murder. There really could have been no other answer. That Cullinan had obtained the details of Hoppy and Stapley via his business associate in Putney. And we were happy that all were involved, and the only answer to it all is they were involved in a conspiracy to murder Samir.
4: On the 14th of January 2003, Cullinane, Hoppy and Stapley all faced trial, charged with conspiracy to murder.
5: The trial took place at Croydon Crown Court, for logistical reasons, had to be moved out of the Old Bailey. And all three pleaded not guilty.
4: For disposing of the body, the trio admitted obstructing the coroner. However, they maintained their innocence of the charges linked to the death of Samir Cullinane.
7: There was a number of points that came to our mind immediately was, why were these defendants being charged with conspiracy to murder instead of murder? And this led to believe that we were slightly concerned. Did this mean that because the police were unable to prove which one of them had inflicted the wounds, that this might damage the case?
5: I think that the motive, I've given it a lot of thought, and my view was that Cullinane was very angry. His wife was clearly pregnant by another man. He claimed he hadn't slept with her for over a year. We proved, in fact, that he wasn't the father through forensic science, and we never established who was. But he was angry at that, and he wanted rid of her, and the only way he could do that was obviously to get somebody else to do it for him. He didn't want to do the dirty work himself.
4: This unusual court case began to make national headlines.
7: And it led to what prosecution loves to see, and that is the three main defendants blaming each other. It's known as a cutthroat defence, in which they tell the police, it wasn't me, it was him. And each one of them managed to blame the other one, which is great to watch if you're a prosecutor. And from a jury's point of view, they are presented with a case of the defence trying to say, well, my man's telling the truth, and the others are lying. And the upshot in many, many cases is that they're all lying and the jury sees straight through it, straight away.
6: The jury found David Cullinan, Gordon Hoppy and Michael Stapley guilty of conspiracy to murder and found Hoppy and Stapley guilty of obstructing the coroner.
5: On the 6th of March 2003, they were sentenced to life imprisonment. Cullinane and Hoppy received tariffs of 34 years and Stapley 32. And they were sent to jail.
6: Well, obviously, after an 11-month investigation, the whole inquiry team were absolutely delighted.
4: Despite Hoppy's allegations against Stapley, detectives never really proved exactly what happened to Samir Cullinane.
7: It was never made clear who would cast the fatal blow. It was one of those occasions when it was a joint enterprise, and that was the prosecution's case. They were all in it together.
6: In my opinion, David Cullinane was a ruthless individual who showed no regard at all for the mother of his young son or the nearly full-term baby that she was carrying. I mean, the injuries inflicted to Samir, whether it be by David Cullinane or Gordon Hoppy or Michael Stapley, I mean, the way that girl would have suffered is absolutely horrendous.
8: It was a day's work for them, and that's how they see human life. And then when we know that actually they went on to murder a woman who was pregnant, it shows that they are even more animal-like and psychopathic in their behaviour, because they can look at a woman who's pregnant and kill her in cold blood. The fact that Cullinane planned such an awful murder of his wife who was carrying the child, says to me that he is incredibly callous and incredibly devious. The fact that he could go home and look into the eyes of his son, knowing that he had murdered his mother and what would have been his brother, is just horrific to consider.
5: Cullinane was a cold-hearted individual to do that. The child wasn't his, but that was that's irrelevant. It's an innocent life he's taken from the mother and her unborn child for no reason at all other than jealousy and spite. That's my view. Hoppy and Stapley, why did they do it? What was their motive? It's got to be greed. It can only be greed. I'm going to be paid a lot of money a lot of money nowadays as well, to take this risk, and I'm going to take it.

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3: When a murder is discovered.
4: It was a female who had her head and her hands removed. And she had been found in what can be described as like a duffel bag. And she had her wrists and her ankles bound.
3: It doesn't just destroy one life.
5: I don't think he's capable of loving people. Because how do you kill your own children? That was the last thing those children saw, was their dad killing them. How do you do that?
3: It tears communities apart.
6: When her body was located, she was nude. She was deceased. She had some ligature marks on her neck.
3: It's up to the police to not only solve the mystery.
7: I then went round the house looking for anything that might obviously be stolen.
3: And track down the killer, but bring them to justice.
8: There's two bodies found. Your first thought is, oh my goodness me, is there a serial killer?
3: In today's episode, a 59-year-old man is found dead after a fire in his home.
9: It was quite clear that Michael had suffered a number of blunt trauma injuries to his head. He had defensive wounds on his hands, so you could see that he was obviously fighting back.
3: Meet the murder detectives.
10: Anyone who is willing to go in and use that level of brutality with such disregard to human life for purposes of greed.
3: Who reveal how they caught the killer.
11: These men are absolutely despicable characters. They have entered a man's home, they've waited for him to return, and they've tortured him.

0: On the 24th of January 2013, police were called to the village of Fernhurst in West Sussex, England, after a devastating fire where a body had been found in the house.
1: I was aware there was a fire and I was aware that there was a body was found, but local police had attended and they were saying, "We think it's unexplained, but we don't think it's suspicious."
0: As the local police force entered to remove the body, they noticed something that troubled them.
1: I had a phone call from the DI who dealt with that body that day, and he said to me, "We've just uncovered the body and his hands and feet are tied," which of course put a completely different view on things. It clearly was suspicious. So I said to him, "Okay, don't do anything more. Leave the body where it is. I'm coming straight out."
0: Former Detective Chief Inspector Jeff Riley was appointed as the senior investigating officer. He quickly set off to the crime scene.
1: It was in the middle of winter. There was snow on the ground. It was a really bitterly cold evening. As I was driving up, I'm thinking, what fast-track actions do I need to set that we can do now? What can wait till tomorrow morning? So all these kind of things are going through your head as you're driving to a crime scene.
0: Detective Inspector Gordon Denslow was part of the team. He began his investigations at the scene of the fire.
2: The house had been gutted by fire, so there was the scorch marks on the outside of the house. There was quite a bit of activity.
1: There was the fire damage that was really visible. There was a large kind of tarpaulin in the front there, which we put to the front of the house just to kind of protect the crime scene around that. There was kind of police tape around here. There was a police officer obviously guarding it with a clipboard and obviously signing people in that to the crime scene. So that was kind of my first impression when I kind of got to this location.
2: There was a body on the threshold, which made it difficult to access the house. But what they had very astutely done was sought to preserve the body by covering it in a tarpaulin, which was really helpful in the longer term of the investigation.
0: The victim's body was identified by the neighbours who had discovered the fire as 59-year-old Michael Griffiths.
1: Before I went into the house, I walked around the scene with the scenes of crime lead. One of the windows was open and there were lots of brass ornaments on the ground around the back of the house. There was this brown holdall that, again, we didn't quite know what the significance of that was at the time, but that was there and that looked unusual. I then went into the house. The house was obviously blackened, and I remember thinking this is going to be a really challenging crime scene for us to deal with. A, because of the amount of property in the house, B, because of the damage by the fire, and C, because you're in the middle of winter, because there was then no power in the house.
2: Initial assessment of the body indicated that there were some injuries evident, and also the way the victim was presenting at the time, because he'd been tied up.
1: The first thing you've got to think about is the dignity of Michael, so I was really keen that we did all the forensic work that we could do, and we could take Michael out of the house. I wanted to make sure that the family were the first people to know about that. I didn't want it to leak out. So that for me was really, really important. We could secure the crime scene for the night.
0: Fire investigator Ian Peck was called out to attend the scene.
3: We didn't really know at the time whether or not it was a murder scene. I was just asked to investigate the fire and didn't have really any preconceived ideas of the scene.
0: The fire brigade also called in their investigator, Mark Hayter.
4: I was expecting to find somebody had just fallen down the stairs trying to escape their building from an accidental fire. That was one possibility and a likelihood. But he was laying face up and he actually had blood running up his face, which is not the normal thing to see.
3: The scene part of the fire normally takes about a day. This one was quite unusual for a number of reasons, and I was actually there for 8 days actually on the scene. The damage to the victim also meant that we had to get a biologist down to have a look at the blood pattern analysis and to see if the attack site was within the premises.
0: Forensic expert Tracy Alexander explains how they can establish when and where the injuries have occurred.
5: So obviously, if somebody suffered a bleeding injury and there is a blood trail or trickle, it's going to follow the path of gravity. So that's going to indicate the position in which the head was at the point when the bleeding occurred.
0: It was clear that the injuries had occurred when Michael was alive and not as a result of a fall.
5: If your heart is pumping and you suffer an injury, then even if it's blunt force trauma, as your heart pumps, it will fill that area with blood and a bruise would develop. If you're already dead when an injury's happened, then there is no heart to pump blood to the area. Therefore, it won't form a bruise.
0: While the forensic evidence was gathered from the body, fire investigator Mark Hayter searched the area.
4: I was outside the house. We went round to the rear of the property and we looked at the grass, and about 5 metres away from the property, we could find broken glass. So it was obviously that this glass had somehow broken, like explosively, away from the building, which can be a sign of an accelerant. It can be a sign that something in the house, like a aerosol can, has exploded. We looked on the floor, and the first thing we noticed was a Zippo-type lighter on the floor. So before we could do any more, that needed to be picked up by the scene of crime.
3: This was of relevance because we understand that Mr. Griffiths was not a smoker and had stopped smoking in 2009.
6: People have no idea how much NASA has impacted their lives.
7: One. Liftoff.
8: Artificial intelligence, it's a revolution.
9: There are so many unanswered questions.
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3: We didn't know whether that was linked to the fire or whether it was linked to just because it was a brass item that Michael would have collected. So we sent that lighter off for analysis. We did DNA work on it, and we did fingerprint work on it.
4: After the scene had been analysed, Michael's body was sent for post-mortem. The results made for difficult reading.
3: It was quite clear that Michael had suffered a number of blunt trauma injuries to his head. He had defensive wounds on his hands, so you could see that he was obviously fighting back. This wasn't one blow that had gone wrong. This was a sustained attack on Michael. Obviously, we're now looking at a murder, so we are upping our game in respect of kind of what we're going to be taking forensic-wise.
4: As the fire investigators examined the scene to find the source of the blaze, the police began their own investigation.
3: I wanted to know what Michael's movements were when he was last seen alive, who he'd spoken to. One of the first things you look at is, because most murders are committed by people who are linked to the victim in some way. But very early on, it was quite clear that Michael didn't have any enemies. He was a jeweller, he was a collector, he'd been on Antiques Roadshow, he lived on his own, he was a bachelor.
4: They began house-to-house inquiries.
3: The people that knew Michael, the sense that you got from them was that he was just a really, really nice guy. And that's how everybody described him, you know. They talked about his cheeky smile and just he kept himself to himself. Everybody had something positive to say about him.
5: We found out who his friends were, found out he was quite a secretive guy. I think he was aware that he had some items of value in his house, and therefore he was quite discreet about that most of the time.
3: We knew that Michael had come into possession of some diamonds. Just from people that we'd spoken to, they'd all talked about it. Michael was really proud that he'd managed to source these diamonds. He'd had them cut. They probably had a retail value of somewhere between £40,000 and £50,000.
4: Jeff and his team needed to know where these diamonds were and if they could be the reason for Michael's death. The neighbours had told them he had a large safe in the house.
3: We managed to eventually get into that safe, and this safe was absolutely full of stuff, full of Michael's collection over years and years and years. But those diamonds weren't in there, so we knew potentially we had some diamonds outstanding.
4: In Michael Griffith's home in West Sussex, it was clear to investigators that he had been brutally attacked and that £40,000 of diamonds were missing, but the police had no suspects.
3: Generally, you have eyewitnesses, you have forensic evidence that will link someone to a crime scene. But with this, we didn't have that. Was it a burglary that's gone wrong? Was it someone that was targeted? And then look at individuals who may be actively committing those crimes and then actually research those people and then try and build up a picture of people that are committing those crimes in the area at that time. And then you hope then that from that activity, you then get a bit of a nugget.
4: With so many questions, SIO Jeff Riley needed help and brought the intelligence unit on board, headed by Sam Robbins.
6: This is quite a difficult case because obviously we started from a position of zero. We had nothing to go on the Michael Griffiths murder. We had a deceased male in a house. They'd set a fire and that had done what it was intended to do, so it had destroyed all forensic evidence. That doesn't mean that the scene doesn't still tell a story. There's a whole wealth of information that then has to be gathered and sorted and validated to see what it can tell us about that offence.
4: As the police continued their work, the fire investigators examined the house.
7: My colleague, who had got there just briefly before me, he had taken photographs within the property. We like to do that very early because the fire crews are quite well trained now to put the fire out to an absolute minimal amount so that it leaves maximum amount for the investigation.
8: So this next image that we can see, this is the threshold of the front door, and it's within this area the victim was found. And you can see here this brown coir mat, and then the amount of debris that we can see within the hallway on the floor. This is the photograph with the coir mat that's been removed. So you can see the outline of where it was. And then you may be able to make out the blood.
4: Ian and the team of fire investigators needed to find the source of the fire in order to reveal what had happened that night.
8: This is the doorway into the lounge. And then the smoke patterns that you can see indicate that everything within the hallway is at that high level, and then you start to get the low level burning when you enter the living room. You can see a sofa here within this area. You can also see the table that's partially

0: petrol containers that you find in shops and petrol stations.
1: Despite the fire, there was still hope they might be able to recover some fingerprints.
2: Clearly the fire makes it really difficult because then everything's coated in a layer of soot. But it doesn't mean that the scene examiner or the fire investigators would give up on it. You can apply a range of chemicals which will lift the soot away and those carbon traces. And the finger marks will quite often be pristine and underneath.
0: In actual fact, on this scene, we were looking to see if there are any fingerprints that stayed underneath the soot, because sometimes the soot can enhance those fingerprints. However, I don't think any were found in this instance.
1: It was becoming very clear the fire was deliberately set. But by who?
3: It's been all day, don't they?
4: We were dedicated to killing Nazis. That's what we volunteered for.
5: Guy Martin going for a piece of history. How much further can he go?
6: We choose to go to the moon.
7: Wow, what a plane. What a view, isn't it, John? Absolutely unreal.
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3: The intelligence unit began working with all the evidence gathered so far.
4: The forensic team were able to determine that the main scene of the attack had been the workshop. So you therefore are thinking it's potentially somebody has broken into the property with an intent of stealing. Michael Griffiths very sadly had been subjected to torture, which was clearly intended to get information out of him. So despite the fact that a fire had been set, there were plenty of strands of information that could help us form a picture.
3: Jeff and his team also uncovered an unusual coincidence.
5: We did some research around his address and we found that two nights previously, so on Tuesday the 22nd of January, Michael reported to police that he'd had two callers at his house. They were wearing fluorescent jackets. They were pretending to be police officers, clearly trying to get into the house. Michael had not accepted their story, had sent them away. They'd thrown snowballs at his house as they'd run away. He'd reported it to police and it had been recorded as antisocial behaviour. Of course, now with hindsight, we know that actually it wasn't. It was quite clear that Michael's house and Michael had been targeted on that Tuesday. We identified some local witnesses, so a dog walker who habitually would walk along Old Glebe every day. He'd leave his home about 6:50 in the morning. He'd walk past Michael.

0: house down to a recreation area at the bottom of the road. As he was walking past Michael's house on this particular morning, see, we're now Thursday the 24th of January, he noticed a brown holdall at the back of Michael's car. So Michael's car was parked on the driveway that was visible there. Obviously, when the dog walker had walked past, the bag was there. It would have been quite visible when you're walking past on the pavement.
1: But when the dog walker returned, the bag had gone.
0: The bag had been placed in amongst the debris that had come out of the house from the fire, just at the back of the house. It clearly had been left there. It shouldn't have been there. From the description from the dog walker, I was pretty confident it was one of the same bag. Obviously, as part of our investigation, we would get Michael's bag checked for DNA and fingerprints. It had a flask in it, it had a lunchbox, it had his lunch in it. But as a matter of routine, I sent all those items off to the laboratory to be tested. And then once they'd been finished at the lab, we then sent them to photographic.
1: But what happened next took Jeff completely by surprise.
0: I remember sitting in my office one afternoon, I got a phone call from the photographic team just saying, oh, can we talk about the bag? And I thought, great, maybe we've got a DNA match or a fingerprint. And they said, you never guess what we found in the flask. They went on to explain how, as they were photographing it, they were moving it around. They'd found this rattle that unscrewed the bottom of the flask and contained within some tissue paper was the diamonds. Michael, being so security conscious, had kept those diamonds close to him. And of course, what that meant was the guys who come back the next day to set fire to the house had physically had the diamonds in their possession. They just didn't know it.
1: With the diamonds now accounted for, Jeff needed to start homing in on who the burglars could have been. And yet again, the dog walker gave him a lead.
0: As he came back, significantly, there was a black small 4x4 car parked across the pavement, which, of course, was very unusual. Never seen it before, never seen the car since, didn't recognise the driver. But he described the driver as a young male, and this male was on the phone. The male was very apologetic for blocking the pavement and agreed to move the car, and the dog walker then carried on back to his home address. This was about 7:10 in the morning. That sighting was really, really significant.
1: The pieces of the jigsaw were finally beginning to fall into place.
0: If you start to look at your initial information, you've got the bogus police officers on the Tuesday. You've then got the car across the road on the Thursday. We know that Michael spent the evening on Wednesday with friends. We know that he got home around 11:30. A friend of his tried to call him just after midnight. He didn't answer the phone, which again was unusual. So you're starting to get quite a tight timeline for when this has happened to Michael.
1: It also seemed that the fire had happened much later than the attack.
0: The neighbours who lived immediately adjacent to Michael were woken up with a bang at around 7:00, which we now think was probably the petrol igniting. Smoke then started to come through the wall, and at first they thought it was their own house that was on fire. When they then got up to have a look, they realised actually it was Michael's house on fire.
1: It looked like whoever had killed Michael had done a good job in covering their tracks.
0: These were quite sophisticated criminals. You know, these were people that were quite prepared to come back to a murder scene and then try and obliterate the evidence by setting fire. It was quite clear from maybe week 3 or week 4 of the investigation, we weren't going to get anything forensically, which was a massive blow for us because generally you'll get some sort of forensic link to, particularly to a murder crime scene, but we just won't get anything back.
1: The police investigating the death of Michael Griffiths had no witnesses to the attack and little else to go on. All they had was a motive that Michael had diamonds and a car that had been sighted at the location on the morning of the fire. Their next step was to see what they could find out about that car and try to trace the driver.
0: We were stopping vehicles a week later just to kind of see who was in the area, whether they'd seen something as well. We did lots of media appeals just to say to people, if you know something that might be of interest to us, then please come forward and tell us.
1: But no one came forward. The team didn't have a license plate number, so they put out a description of the vehicle to other police forces, but with no success.
2: When you think that a vehicle's just disappeared, because obviously the surveillance team were then put out, that vehicle's not appearing. It's like, where's the vehicle? Have they hidden it? So then your automatic thing is to check with the fire brigade for burnt out vehicles, which quite often turns up results. And lo and behold, that brought us a result in that they've located it and it had been burnt out.
1: The criminals had destroyed not only Michael's home, but also their car. But the team now had the registration plate number, so hoped to trace the owner. In this case, it had been reported stolen.
0: We then started to think about, well, what other ANPR data we've got available to us?
2: We went back and rechecked the ANPR cameras, and that vehicle was registered as coming towards the area of Michael's address and moving away from the area on the evening before the offence and the morning of the offence.
0: That then tied in with the...
3: Hello, I'm here during the lunch rush with Janice, who owns her own food truck.
4: Best cheesesteaks in town.
3: 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We're here where she needs us most.
1: In this case, it had been reported stolen.
0: We then started to think about, well, what other ANPR data we've got available to us?
2: We went back and rechecked the ANPR cameras, and that vehicle was registered as coming towards the area of Michael's address and moving away from the area on the evening before the offence and the morning of the offence.
0: That then tied in with...
3: I'm here on the job site with Dale, who's a framing contractor.
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3: The dog walker had witnessed the driver of the car making a call that morning. So the team began to trawl local phone data.
4: We know that there was someone talking on a phone, potentially outside the crime scene that morning. One of the options we do have around phones is we can do what we call a cell mast download. There's a kind of really strict criteria that you need to meet to be able to get that data, because in effect you're gathering everybody whose phone has used that mast over a period of time.
3: But the application wasn't approved. The team were back to square one.
4: However, because potentially we might meet that criteria in the future, I arranged for that data to be held, so we couldn't access it, but it wouldn't be destroyed. The next stage was then to look at, well, actually, who was operating criminally in and around the West Sussex area. Then we looked at the violence part. You then start to kind of narrow that down.
5: When we look at the profiling of burglars, the majority tend to be opportunistic. In fact, the majority of burglars will try to find houses that have nobody at home. They want the minimum risk. So the fact that these men targeted the elderly, the vulnerable, and for particular items, says that they're a very organised group.
6: We have what's called a behavioural investigative analyst, and they try to conclude what type of person is likely to have committed an offence of this nature. They can identify criteria that we

0: might be looking for. What kind of offending history the offender for this particular crime might have, for example.
1: Jeff Riley and his team found out about a gang of criminals that fitted this description.
2: We then received some separate information that this group were particularly active, and that came in kind of mid-February. So we were a good 4 weeks into the investigation by now when we actually get the first hint that this group were active in Sussex. So that really became the focus for the investigation moving forward.
1: Three of them were identified as Harvey Munford, 23, Simon Penton and Kerry Rudder, both 43. The team then had another breakthrough. Another burglary was committed in the area that was similar to the break-in at Michael's house.
0: On the 17th of January, they committed a high-value burglary with the occupants present. The attack on Michael Griffiths took place on the 23rd, as we know, and then on the 24th of May, they committed another burglary in Sussex. That gave us some opportunities to test their movement, test what they were doing. When we started to investigate the burglaries, which we believe them to have been responsible for, a common theme was that they didn't have any consideration for whether or not there was somebody on the premises at the time they committed the offence. They entered those houses while the elderly occupants, in every case, were asleep and on the premises.
2: They are committing high-value burglaries. They're active in West Sussex, they're active in Surrey.
1: The profiles of these three known burglars instantly made them prime suspects for the robbery at Michael's house.
2: I still wasn't ready to arrest them, so I didn't let the policing team know that I was interested in this group for the murder. But obviously I made sure that they got the intelligence very quickly. They acted on it very quickly. They conducted search warrants at the home's address of Penton and Mumford and Penton's partner, Kerry Rudder. And that's really where we were able to start to progress the investigation. Because, of course, as part of those warrants, they seized tablets, they seized computers, they seized phones. They were interviewed, they all denied involvement in the burglary, they were then released on bail. My team could then come in and sweep up all of the stuff that had been gathered, and then we were able to kind of fast-track those items. And that's really where the breakthrough came.
1: Although the suspects had been arrested for three other burglaries, they had yet to be linked to the murder of antique dealer Michael Griffiths.
3: What's interesting, in some ways, this has got all the makings of an organised group, a sophisticated organised group. However, they're not sophisticated in the way that they try to gain entry to his house. Wearing a high-vis jacket is not going to trick many people into believing that they're police officers. So that behaviour doesn't seem to tally with the rest of their organised behaviour.
0: These are seasoned criminals, by and large, and therefore their reaction to being arrested was not really significant. It's kind of an occupational hazard if you're engaged in that level of criminality. They've been through the custody process before. They've been through the interview process before. We got very little from any of them in the interview process because they chose to make no comment.
1: The arresting officers had seized a lot of phones, and by examining their use, they could begin to piece their movements together.
2: The more information we got about them, the more they looked suspicious. They were changing their phones. And of course, when people use phones, they have patterns. So even if they change their phone, they're still often calling the same individuals around the same times. So you may phone your mum on a Sunday evening.
1: When the police focused around the time of Michael's death, they started to discover a digital footprint from these phones in the streets near his home.
2: The fact that you've then got people who live miles and miles and miles away, all of their phones all of a sudden are appearing in this rural location, which is odd.
1: Their next job was to examine any other digital sources seized during their arrest to see if they held any evidence that could be added to the overall picture.
2: We were pretty happy to say, well, that phone belongs to Penton, that phone belongs to Mumford. And then, of course, you then get the pattern. We then could overlay their vehicles with ANPR data. So, again, you look at the phone coverage, you look at the phone moving against the vehicle ANPR, and you can put the two together. So we were quite a sophisticated picture. Then the real breakthrough came. We took an iPad from Simon Penton's house. He was really reluctant for us to have it, so it was his daughter's. So from that iPad, I got a very excited phone call from the laboratory saying, we found a search that he's done. He'd searched for Michael Griffiths. He'd searched for Fernhurst. He'd searched for diamonds. He'd searched for fire. He'd searched for police. All of these searches had been deleted, but of course we were able to get them back. When we looked at the GPS data of the iPad, we could place it approximately 300 odd metres from Michael's house. He'd had the iPad with him. That was really good evidence. When we looked at Harvey Mumford, again, who was his close associate, we did some financial checks. And on Saturday, the 19th of January, Harvey Mumford had done a 192 check, which of course you have to pay for, so we could match up the IP address from the computer from that check. And he'd searched for Michael Griffiths and Fernhurst.
3: Mumford actually went onto YouTube and searched things like how to harm an individual. That suggests that he was planning to use violence. This wasn't that a man just happened to get in the way and violence was used and there was nothing else they could do. This was a gang who intended to use violence to get what they wanted.
2: You've now got this picture of these guys doing research before they come down. On Saturday afternoon, you've got phone calls between Penton and Mumford, clearly discussing what they found from the 192 check. From Saturday through till Thursday morning, you've got these phones on quite a regular basis coming down to Fernhurst.
1: The police also had their vehicles hitting the automatic number plate recognition system.
2: If you look at the ANPR footage that we got, you know, there's no cameras in Fernhurst, but we had one Midhurst and we had one just north of Fernhurst as well. So actually, the fact that these vehicles were passing through them means we'll still get them.
1: The cameras showed the gang doing reconnaissance for several days before the attack.
2: All of the phones go dead, never used again. So I'm thinking, we've got enough to arrest them. I knew they used violence, so I made sure that I sent sufficient number of officers to deal with that.
4: People have no idea how much NASA has impacted their lives.
5: One, liftoff.
6: Artificial intelligence, it's a revolution.
7: There are so many unanswered questions.
8: We are on the dark side of the universe.
9: If I give you the right to kill me, then that gives me the right to kill you.
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3: Each property would have an arrest team, they would have a search team, they would have a forensic team going through it to make sure we gathered all of the evidence that we could gather.
4: After investigating the murder and robbery of Michael Griffiths for nearly 5 months, the crime team were finally able to arrest the suspects. It was crucial that they gathered as much evidence as they could to take to court.
3: Michael had been subject to a really nasty, brutal attack. Of particular note, there appeared to be a partial shoe print on Michael's chin and on his chest area. So we're able to photograph that shoe print, and we do all different kind of forms of photography to make sure we can get the best image that we can, and then we can do a search on it. The Forensic Science Service, they have a database of shoes, and they were able to do some research, and we identified that this shoe was a Van trainer, but quite a small size, probably somewhere between 5 and 7, which obviously is quite a small size for a guy. But of course, when we were making arrests, we were searching for Van's trainers.
4: But they drew a blank. No trainers were found, but they did discover yet more phones.
3: As a result of the phones that we seized, we then identified another male that appeared to have been in phone contact with Mumford at the time. He was arrested a couple of weeks later. His name was Zach Cowdery. He wasn't kind of a key part of this group. It looks like he'd been brought along because he was a former cage fighter. He was a muscle that they needed in order to intimidate and hurt Michael. When we searched his home, we recovered a pair of size 5 Vans trainers. They clearly weren't his, but obviously we thought potentially these are linked to Michael's death.
4: As well as Cowdery, they already had Simon Penton, Harvey Munford, Kerry Rudder, and another associate, Damien Kraft, linked by the phones, in custody. His arrest led to more evidence at the scene, linking this gang to the murder.
5: The lighter was important. The lighter was found at the back of Michael's house. It was a Zippo lighter, and it had initials on it, AFK, and those were the initials of Damien Kraft's deceased father. So again, that's something that ties Damien Kraft to the scene of that crime.
4: As the team began preparing their case, they had to make sure it was watertight, especially when they were relying on phone evidence.
6: When you have phones associated with suspects, what you have to do is to be able to attribute those phones to that particular person, because otherwise it's quite easy in court for the defence to say, well, you've only got their phone at the scene, you know, therefore somebody else could have taken their phone to the scene at the time, my client had nothing to do with it. So this particular gang were very keen on getting new phones every time they did a job. So they thought they were being quite smart with their use of phones. You know, they were dropping phones, they were picking new phones up. But what happens then is they start to unwittingly leave a pattern through those phones, because there'll be first numbers that they call on their new phones. You know, sometimes they'll call their mum or their girlfriend or their favourite pizza delivery place, and you start to see patterns. So the attribution then becomes stronger, because you can link that phone to their home address through cell site information. You can link that phone to places they frequent, and then also through people they know.
4: One of the people they linked to the suspects' phones would change everything for the investigation.
6: What happened there is that one particular phone had pinged on the nearest mast to Michael Griffiths' address on the morning of the offence at around the right time for the vehicle to be seen. We then carried out searches on that person, only to find that they were the owner of a black 4x4.
3: So, of course, she then came back into custody, and then we were able to charge her.
4: As the trial date loomed, Jeff and the team were still concerned about their evidence.
3: We're going to trial with no forensic evidence in effect, other than lots and lots of circumstantial evidence. So this was going to be really challenging.
6: If you don't get the technical aspects of it right, then defence had the ability to have the case dismissed.
3: We are now approaching trial, so we're February, just over a year later, 2014. You've got a core group of burglars, so two or three burglars. So Simon Penton, his partner, Kerry, and their associate, Harvey Mumford. You've then got the kind of the associates of them. So you've got a guy called Damien Craft, who is the partner of Kerry Rudder's daughter. So you've got that kind of linking there. And you've got this chap, Zach Cowdery, who is a close associate of Mumford, who I said is kind of the ex-cage fighter. You've then got the owner of this black 4x4, who is an associate of Mumford. So they're kind of the core group that we're really looking at, and they're the ones that we're going to trial with. But of course, what we haven't got is we haven't got anybody saying who actually went into that house, who actually attacked Michael. It was a little bit the jigsaw, but it wasn't conclusive. We were confident we had a strong case and we'd done the best that we could, but of course you just never know how it's going to come out of trial.
4: In February 2014, just over a year after the death of Michael Griffiths, the crime team went to court to put the gang on trial for the murder.
3: On the initial morning, the female owner of the black 4x4 changed her account. She said, look, I was asked by Harvey Mumford to drive me, him and a friend down to Fernhurst. I didn't know why, I didn't know where I was, but I just did it. But I've got a horse, the horse I normally let out every morning. I couldn't do it because I was in the village, so I phoned a friend to ask him to do it. And that phone call, at that moment in time, that dog walker saw, was actually to their friend arranging for the horse to be let out. That changed everything for this group, because you've now got Harvey Mumford and Zach Cowdery being named as being in that vehicle going into that house in that morning.
7: Would I say I'm ready to be executed? Yeah, I mean, it's not going to be that big deal.
8: We were dedicated to killing Nazis. And that's what we volunteered for.
9: Oh, you feel like you have superpowers. Yeah!
10: If you thought curving space and time is weird, you've heard nothing yet.
11: When in El Salvador, we want the Salvadorians to.
0: I'm here on the job site with Dale, who's a framing contractor.
1: Hey, good morning.
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1: Look at me. 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
1: 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But bro, I bought a house and it's sick, bro. 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With the helipad on the roof. 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
3: What we know about this case that's interesting is it was planned as an aggravated burglary to go into a man's house, to steal diamonds, and they planned to use violence to do that. However, it became a murder. And this falls into the category of something called instrumental homicide, where the reason, the motive for the murder is to gain something.
4: With the odds of prosecution for a severe crime increased, each member of the gang began trying to save themselves.
5: We got various defenders then starting to admit parts of the crime. You had Kraft saying, I drove, I knew they were going to do a burglary. Again, I didn't know they were going to harm Michael. I had nothing to do with his murder. You've then got Zach Cowdery, who clearly has now say something. He admits that he went to Michael's house on Tuesday the 22nd with Harvey Mumford. You've got Penton changing his story. I did set up the burglary. I was there outside. I never went in. We didn't mean to cause Michael serious harm. We didn't mean to kill Michael. We didn't accept that. It had been such a brutal, callous attack that we didn't accept they didn't mean to cause Michael harm. They meant to cause Michael some really serious harm.
3: It's interesting to look at the backgrounds of the perpetrators. The older of the three, Penton, he's a career burglar. So it seems that the jump from that type of offending to this is huge. The two younger offenders also have previous for burglary, but Cowdery also has previous offending for violence. So it's possible that the dynamics have changed quite significantly for all of them because they've come together and have changed their offending pattern quite significantly with the increase of violence.
4: With the defence unravelling, the investigation team then brought their evidence to the trial.
6: The trainers were significant. Harvey Mumford, his shoe size was the same as those trainers. And some analytical work of those tread marks showed that the trainers recovered from one of the houses of the offenders matched the tread marks that were taken from Michael's face.
5: Harvey Mumford said in evidence that it was his trainer, he was wearing them, and he must have somehow scraped Michael's body as he stepped over him. This wasn't a scrape, this was a stamp. So, of course, all their stories had started to unravel. You could quite see that this gap had opened up between the group, and to change on day one felt like it was a really positive impact for the prosecution. However, we still went to trial. They weren't accepting that they killed Michael. In effect, we then had a seven-week trial based around that, and at the end of it, a number of the group were found guilty of actually murdering Michael.
4: Mumford and Cowdery were both found guilty of murder and sentenced to life with a minimum of 32 years. Penton was found guilty of manslaughter and perverting the course of justice and sentenced to life with a minimum of 26 years. Their associates, Kerry Rudder and Damien Kraft, were found not guilty of murder, but guilty of conspiracy to burgle, and each received 3 years.
3: It's very likely that if they had been successful, they would have had an almost perfect model, and they definitely would have replicated that model with other victims.
5: It was clear from the outset that this was a very unusual crime. You know, Michael appeared to have been targeted quite deliberately for his diamonds, but we could never show any formal connection between Michael and his killers, and that is really, really unusual. The majority of murders are committed by somebody who knows the victim. In this case, they didn't, and that is really, really unusual.
3: These men are absolutely despicable characters. They have entered a man's home, they've waited for him to return, and they've tortured him. This isn't a bit of violence that's used in the heat of the moment. This is protracted, drawn-out torture of an innocent man. They left a man dead who had bravely tried to stop them taking his belongings. And then they did the most disrespectful thing you can do. They burned his house down with all his possessions inside.
6: My experience is that it's very difficult for an offender to commit an offence like this and to not be brought to justice.
7: Anyone who is willing to go in and use that level of brutality with such disregard to human life for purposes of greed, I think they most certainly got what was coming to them.
5: This group were really challenging because they were career criminals and they had covered their tracks to some extent so much, particularly with the fire, that we knew that this was going to be a real battle for us to get justice for Michael and for his family. But we were determined to do it. Of course, it wouldn't bring Michael back, but there was some satisfaction. In fact, when we interviewed them all, we showed them the diamonds and the look on their faces just were completely crestfallen because they'd had them and they'd had the diamonds in their hands.

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4: 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Meanwhile, Spain will take on Uruguay in Guadalajara. If Spain wins the match, they win the group. 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
4: 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Meanwhile, Spain will take on Uruguay in Guadalajara. If Spain wins the match, they win the group. 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
7: When a murder is discovered.
8: It was a female who had her head and her hands removed. And she had been found in what can be described as like a duffel bag. And she had her wrist and her ankles bound.
7: It doesn't just destroy one life.
9: I don't think he's capable of loving people. Because how do you kill your own children? That was the last thing those children saw, was their dad killing them. How do you do that?
7: It tears communities apart.
10: When her body was located, she was nude. She was deceased. She had some ligature marks on her neck.
7: It's up to the police to not only solve the mystery.
11: I then went round the house looking for anything that might obviously be stolen.
7: And track down the killer, but bring them to justice.
12: There's two bodies found. Your first thought is, oh my goodness me, is there a serial killer?
7: In this episode, the body of a young woman is found in a ditch. But who is she?
12: So it was very shocking. It felt like there was something in the air, for sure. We didn't know where she was from. You know, somebody must be missing her.
7: Meet the detectives.
13: Julie had been drugged with ground down amitriptyline, an antidepressant. She had slowly lapsed into a coma.
7: Who reveal how they caught the killer.
14: He was a violent man and he was abusive to women and he was a loose cannon.
7: On the 6th of July 1994, the body of a young woman was found in Lincolnshire.
13: Body in the ditch at Colby. He had been found by a dog walker. 9 a.m. that Wednesday morning. She'd phoned it in a few minutes later, realised the gravity of what it was, realised that we needed to be moved quickly on this.
7: Local Detective Inspector Neil Jones was on holiday at a caravan site in Yorkshire at the time.
14: I was sat having a meal with my wife and two children. And we saw this police car moving up and down the site. And I thought, I just had this little feeling. You just have a little feeling that that might be looking for me. It was obviously East Yorkshire, a police officer, who came and tapped on the door and said, we're trying to locate you. There has been a murder down in Lincolnshire.
7: Detective Chief Inspector Nick Howard raced to the scene.
13: First thing is to get that, to get down there, assess it and cordon it off. So I went with the DC and the DI, and straight away, you look what's around. There's a pub up the road, there are a few houses. So straight away, you can start house to house. Where this was situated, it was quite a clever deposition site. It was 300 metres from any habitable building. That road, you would never use it. Unless you were a farmer, you would never use it. So it was clever. The way it was done was clever and designed, I think, to minimise to the chances of being seen.
7: Detective Inspector Neil Jones was appointed team leader on the case.
14: Arriving at the scene, I've been told that the body of a young lady has been found in this ditch down by the side here. Lincoln is just up the road. This is the small village of Colby. There's not a lot of traffic. I'm here purely to have a look to see the situation of where the deceased was found.
15: When a body is found in a ditch at the side of a road, the problems that we face are largely concerned with decomposition of that body. So the environment that it's found in can have a significant effect on how quickly or how slowly those remains decompose.
14: The area from Broughton, that end, up to the village, is blocked off, so there's no movement along this road at all. Nobody can come down here who isn't associated with the crime. So you've got a number of vehicles, as I say, scenes of crime officers arriving, scenes of crime equipment. You've got forensic scientists, pathologists, all the technical experts that are going to try and give us a clue to anything that may be on the scene. The other important thing is, we don't want to lose evidence. And out here, as you can see with the elements, we've got to deal with this before there's a sudden change of weather. It's very isolated. We're going to do a fingertip search. And they talk about this golden hour. That first hour is when things are really being pulled together. It's slightly different here because it's out in the middle of nowhere. So nobody's come through in the last hour. We're talking about the last few days. So we're going to be leaning on people, where were you, what were you doing, what did you see? And that's the most important thing, what did you see? And come forward and tell us what you did see.
7: The presence of so many police in a rural location soon attracted the media.
12: The call would have come into the newsroom. We used to call a thing called the voice bank. And their inspectors from police offices around the county would put on there any crimes overnight. And this day it was that a body had been found in a ditch in Colby, which is a village just outside of Lincoln, and police were appealing for witnesses.
14: On that particular morning, I walked down here. I actually just saw a tractor driver and his instinct, what have you seen? So you just stop him. So, and immediately he was able to say, well, I saw a red van with yellow writing on the side.
7: The team had their first potential witness, but they still had no idea who the victim was.
13: There's no clear cause of death, that the body was naked, there were two rings on the left hand, the duvet had covered the body. Let the pathologist have a look, take a view of what could be done there, what must be done there, as opposed to what could be done at the mortuary. We weren't clear. There were no stab marks, there were no strangulation marks.
14: Most important things you need to do with a murder inquiry is identify the victim. Once the identification is complete, obviously that gives you a bit of a clue about what's happened in most cases. In this case, obviously, we didn't know what had happened and where. We knew she'd been badly beaten and she'd died, but we didn't know where that offence had taken place, who was responsible.
15: In any situation where a body is found, we're looking for information that pertains to the identity of that individual, the cause of death, and if anybody else might have been involved. In terms of the body specifically, we might be looking for DNA, we might be looking for fingerprints, we could look at dental records, dentition. We might also look at determining the biological profile of that individual, so whether they were male or female, how old they were when they died, how tall they might have been, and what ancestry they might have had as well.
7: Despite forensic analysis, the team still had no clue to the victim's identity or how she ended up in the ditch in Colby.
14: spent probably 2 days putting dental charts into envelopes for the 17,500 dentists up and down the country, of which I think we got 4 replies at the end of the day. Obviously, the murderer, if you like, is making his escape. He's not running away, but he's covering his tracks.
7: The post-mortem revealed that the woman had been badly beaten and had consumed a cocktail of different drugs, including a painkiller called amitriptyline, that had caused her to pass out.
16: People have no idea how much NASA has impacted their lives.
17: 1, liftoff.
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13: The cause of death ultimately was proven to be aspiration pneumonia, drugged with ground down amitriptyline, an antidepressant. She had slowly lapsed into a coma, lost the cough reflex ability as she did so, and drowned on her own vomit. But that wasn't apparent at the time. So our thoughts were, we were confident it was murder.
19: There were enough drugs to kill an elephant. The violence that was used on her body, he bit her. He beat her. That is not the actions of a man that's made a mistake and panics. They are the actions of a sexual sadistic perpetrator.
7: Detectives took the usual steps to help identify the young woman.
13: We had an artist draw a sketch and impression. That was put into the papers. It didn't yield a result. So we needed something else.
7: Unhappy with the sketch, Detective Neil Jones then came up with a novel idea to get a better picture of the victim.
13: One of the senior detectives had heard of Vogue magazine picture enhancement for models, so he went down to London with the mortuary photographs.
26: The art room secretary took a call from DCI Jones and basically said, I've got a policeman on the line. He wants to talk to you. He'd basically explained on the phone that he'd got these photographs, they didn't know who the girl was, and they really were stuck as to how do we find out who she is. Well, of course, he realised that the only way to do that would be to show her photograph, and the only photographs, obviously, they had were a scene of crime. they really wanted to try and get a picture of what she would have looked like in life. He was literally in the art department within a couple of hours of that phone call.
15: Forensically, for me, the most striking thing about this case was the unusual route that the investigators took. The fact that they took the initiative and went to the fashion industry to get information about facial depiction and how that could be better used is absolutely fascinating.
26: The first seeing the real pictures was probably the worst. And then, you know, then you realise, well, you've just got a job to do, and let's do this one and let's do that one. You put your emotional response away at that point. I think that the body was found quite a while after she'd been left, and because if you're lying face down, gravity changes things, and the skin becomes very red and blotchy and physically changes. So we had to sort of ignore all that in a way and try, and certainly on the computer, to sort of smooth it out, and with the drawings to sort of ignore that side of it.
14: At the time, it was ecstatic that they could actually do this sort of thing. What really was surprising, the amount of time that it took. This is not a 5-minute job. I mean, we got there at 8, 9 o'clock in the morning, at 10 o'clock, and it was mid-afternoon before we even get to sort of this stage. And then it's another 2 hours before, because every single little pixel on that chart has to be removed, replaced, and one of the right colour, and all the rest of it.
26: In some of the imagery, we actually found, we managed to open the eye a bit, because of course when your eyes are closed, it's, you look different to when they're open. So, you know, again, that was, that helped. And I think some of the pictures that were published had, her eyes were open slightly, which again helped to bring life back into the imagery.
14: The minute we got that picture, we thought, yes, this has got to be it. This has surely got to help and be the answer to this investigation with regard to identification.
7: With the help of Vogue magazine, a clearer image of the victim was created. Would the team finally be able to identify the body?
14: And this was the final image. Her features are obviously hers, because it's straight off her photograph.
13: And we got them into the press, and we got the breakthrough we needed on the 28th of July.
7: DCI Nick Howard received a phone call from a member of a local religious group claiming to know the victim.
13: He was the head of the Toaster Commune. He was known in the group as John the Perceptor, at the head of the group. As is always the case for these things, you know, you're wondering, is it a genuine call? Is it mistaken? But he was unequivocal and quite calm. He said, "I've known her for 7 years. That's Julie Clayton."

0: In Lincolnshire, detectives had identified the body in the ditch as Julie Clayton. But to help piece together what had happened to her, they needed to know more.
1: The first breakthrough with the Julie Clayton murder inquiry was obviously the identification. We'd covered the scene. As you can see, there isn't going to be too much to do here. We're doing the villagers, we're finding witnesses. But the most important thing was, where was this young lady from? Who was she? So we could try and link her with the offender.
0: It turned out Julie was a 27-year-old Australian. She had been living in the UK for several years.
2: Julie was an adventurer. As a 20-year-old, she decided to go backpacking and to see Europe. She travelled into Europe and she worked her way to the UK. She found people, like-minded people at the Jesus Fellowship in Towcester, people that she liked, they liked her, so she settled there. She stayed there for several years. She was happy there, but then the time came, she wanted to return home to see her family. She was homesick. But she decided that she'd use the rest of that summer to see the part she hadn't seen, the west of England, southwest of England.
3: She was a young girl who was enjoying life, travelling around. I mean, today, lots of young people travel around all of the time. It's nothing new then. I think it was quite unusual for a young girl so far from home.

0: which I think suggests that she was quite naive. She was obviously searching for something.
1: It's been all day, don't they?
2: We were dedicated to killing Nazis. That's what we volunteered for.
3: Guy Martin going for a piece of history. How much further can he go?
4: We choose to go to the moon.
5: Wow, what a plane. What a view, isn't it, John?
6: It's absolutely unreal.
7: When I scraped my car in that parking garage, I was worried that it could be a long process to take care of it. Like a landscaper's first day trimming a hedge maze.
8: I have definitely already been here. Now, is it left, right, or right, left? Well, maybe I'll cut a path out and find my way back later.
7: But it wasn't like that. I filed a claim in under 2 minutes on the Geico app, and they handled it from there. It was taken care of almost as quickly as it happened.
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10: 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Meanwhile, Spain will take on Uruguay and Guadalajara. If Spain wins the match, they win the group. 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

0: It was people she met along the way at fairs. At the Strawberry Fair in Cambridge, after she'd left the commune, she met some vegans and she travelled with them down to the southwest, or agreed to meet them down there in St Austell. And then she survived by getting fruit picking jobs. And then her plan was to get back to Australia.
1: Hoping to learn more, DCI Nick Howard made the journey from Lincolnshire to St Austell in Cornwall and made an appeal to the local community about both Julie and the red van that had been seen near the body.
2: Once she had been identified, and then obviously we'd moved to an hospital to try and locate her and locate the offender, this is the circulation that was put out for the red van. We didn't know the number of it. We know it's a Series 1 Mercedes Sprinter van, but no more than that.
0: We had a witness who actually saw Julie being picked up at around 9:30 on Friday the 1st of July. We had another sighting of her with a male, similarly described, about an hour later at a pasty shop in Lostwithiel. So that would take the time forward to around 10:30, 11 o'clock. Then they've come back, and the sighting by the witness of the bedsit was midday. So at midday, the witness sees Julie with this large guy and the maroon Mercedes van loading her stuff in.
1: The team now had sightings of Julie, the red van, and an unidentified man in Cornwall. They began to track their journey to Lincolnshire.
2: A red van had been sighted outside her

0: flat. So what I did is had this on the walls chart, if you like, of a timeline of what was happening with the inquiry, where Julie was, what was being found. So her officer had come in, they could see immediately where we were, which was the next step. And I'd also got some arrows of where we're going next.
1: So we think then they've made their way to Southampton, probably down the A303. We don't know, but we think that he's fed the amitriptyline to Julie in a spicy meal, probably on the Saturday evening at some point. The drug starts to take effect. She starts to lapse into a coma. Then sometime during that Saturday night into Sunday morning, probably at Southampton, waiting for the boat jumble to start the next day, he's assaulted her. Not being able to do what he'd planned to do, he leaves her in the van while he does his business at the jumble, selling batteries, buying stuff for yachts. Then Julie's undiscovered. They make their way north on Sunday the 3rd of July, and that's when he deposits Julie's body in the ditch at Colby after dark, around 10 p.m, we think, when it would have been dark.
2: Neil and the team needed to find the owner of that red van urgently. He again reached out to the local community for any information.
0: I got a call from a lady, and I think her name was Tamsin, and she was at Falmouth. I went to see her, and she said that she'd answered an advert in one of the boat magazines to act as crew. And she'd agreed to go to France with this chap and crew his boat.
1: She had answered an advert he put in Yachting Monthly for young females, 16 to 24, long days, fun nights, ocean-going yacht. She answered that. He recruited her. He met her at Portsmouth a few days later, took her over to Le Havre on a ferry, went to Honfleur.
2: The man who had placed the ad in Yachting Monthly took Tamsin to the boat in his red van. But what happened next really made the team take notice.
1: After a couple of days, they set off in the yacht, sailed into the mouth of the Seine, and it was one morning, she was feeling drowsy. We think he'd already drugged her, and she fought him off. He tried to attack her while she was in a sleeping bag. She escaped, got through she was a slip of a girl. She got through a hatch cover, dived overboard. It's quite wide at that point, the River Seine, apparently. She swam ashore, raised the alarm at a local farmhouse. They called the gendarmerie. They went to speak to him. He was a fluent French speaker. The gist of it was, it's a mistake. She's misunderstood my intentions. She's overreacted. They let him go.
2: This witness didn't know the name of her attacker. But detectives were already intensifying their search for the owner of the red van when they struck upon the idea of tracing the vehicle through the MOT test database from across the UK.
1: Based on the hypothesis, the person we were looking for either lived in the north and travelled regularly to the south, southwest, or vice versa, we thought it was a good line of inquiry. We started with Devon and Cornwall because we knew he'd been there, he'd been seen picking her up. And so we went to Exeter, which was one of the hubs, put in Mercedes vans in the last 12 months and worked back. And we eventually got to April in Barnstable, and a Mercedes van of a similar description, owned by a person with a conviction for female abduction of a hitchhiker, immediately got our attention.
0: That information was sent up to the ops room at Lincoln Police Headquarters, and during the evening, one of the officers would then do a PNC check to try and locate where that vehicle was. And the Mercedes van was identified to Dendal Walker.
2: Detectives had a name. Known sex offender Denzel Walker. His description matched that given by Julie Clayton's friend when she got into the red van in Cornwall back in July.
1: He looked threatening. He stood about 30, 40 metres away from Julie. He didn't come close so people get a good look at him. He had a ponytail. He was a big guy, physically imposing. He didn't like the look of him. He told her, don't go with him. But she said, no, I'm going to go with him. He's got an ocean-going yacht. I'm going to crew it to Malta, and I'll go on from there. So by then, he'd convinced her.
3: So she's desperate. She's got no money. And then suddenly somebody comes along and offers a way back to Australia. And I can understand how that would have been intoxicating for Julie.
0: Dental Walker, he was well known in the sailing community down in Devon and Cornwall. He lived in a derelict boat on Portsmouth Harbour. And it was a wreck. A big, you know, it just looked like an old sailing boat that, a galleon sort of thing. It was a real wreck. And he'd lived in there on the harbour for some time.
2: Now police had identified their suspect, the race was on to find and track him down.
1: There was a realisation, the team, that we were getting close, but we had to be careful and thorough. And this breakthrough, you thought to yourself, yes, we're very close now.
4: When I scraped my car in that parking garage, I was worried that it could be a long process to take care of it. Like a landscaper's first day trimming a hedge maze.
5: 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Now, was it left, right, or right, left? Well, maybe I'll cut a path out and find my way back later.
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9: 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Meanwhile, Spain will take on Uruguay in Guadalajara. If Spain wins the match, they win the group. 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
2: In August 1994, a month after Julie Clayton was found drugged and murdered, detectives were keen to speak with their only lead, Denzil Walker. He had been tracked down to his mother's home in Hull, in the northeast of England.
1: It wasn't definitive, but it was the best lead we had, so we went with it. Went up to Hull covertly, found the van, got control of it outside the home address, and very quickly got a team up there, with the intention of taking him to a police station. They'd arrived at the house while Walker was out, so the mother greeted them, allowed them to come in and to wait for her son. They told her they needed to question him about a case. They were dealing with a serious case, and they had to wait for about 20 minutes. He came back and he walked in. He had some flowers with him. And he bought these, we discovered, from a petrol station nearby to give to his mum. He was going away. We think he was fleeing because he'd been following the media. And I think he knew the net was closing on him.
0: I was down in Cornwall when Dental Walker was actually found. I had identified his vehicle. And within a couple of days, he'd obviously been arrested and brought into police station, and property belonging to Julie had been found on him, in his vehicle. We'd got a lot of work still to do.
3: We know that when Walker was arrested, the police found some items of Julie's. There could be many reasons for this. It could be that he'd just failed to get rid of them. It could be that he was wanting to sell them. Or it could have a more significant psychological reason. It could be that he was keeping a token from Julie and that gave him some kind of sexual satisfaction.
2: Nearly 2 months after the body of Julie Clayton had been found, police finally had the man they suspected to be her killer in custody.
1: Two detective constables conducted the interview, and it was structured, let them tell their story and then start to put the challenges in based on what you have to challenge, undermine, disprove, to cast doubt upon, dispel.
2: As Walker faced questioning, he made a bold claim that he said proved he was not the killer.
1: At the time of his abduction and murder of Julianne Clayton, he would have been about 17, 18 stone, we calculated from the description, 6'2", physically imposing, with long hair, unkempt, dishevelled appearance. By the time we found him on the 25th of August, he'd completely transformed himself. He was a registered diabetic for which he took insulin. We sought expert medical advice and opinion, and we realised that he'd, through a combination of diet and drugs manipulation, he'd managed to induce a weight loss of probably 2 stones in a short space of time. So by the time we found him, he didn't fit the physical description that the witness had given to us, and he'd cut his hair, and he was well groomed, and he used it with his solicitor, through his solicitor, to say, you've clearly got the wrong person.
3: It's really interesting that Walker was a diabetic, and whilst the police were trying to identify Julie, which took a long time, he changed his insulin to change his appearance, so he lost a lot of weight and changed his facial hair. This was his plan, so he didn't get identified.
2: Despite his denials, the evidence against Denzil Walker was building nicely.
1: He would stick with something until it was clearly not believable. Throughout his initial interview, he maintained the narrative that he'd picked Julie up. He maintained the narrative that he gave her a lift, no more than that. He maintained the narrative that he dropped her off and left her and arranged to meet her again at Southampton, but she didn't turn up, so he sailed without her.
2: When the forensic tests from Walker's van and Julie's body arrived, the case began to look clear-cut.
11: So actually, with the vehicle, the van, both inside and outside, investigators would be looking for trace evidence again. So any evidence of blood splatter, blood evidence, any DNA evidence, fingerprint evidence, and certainly trace fibre evidence. So anything that might connect the van to a perpetrator or connect the van to the scene and to the victim.
1: It was clear that Julie had ingested amitriptyline, drugs that were found in Walker's possession in granular form, both in the van at the time and latterly when we traced the stolen yacht from Southampton. We conducted a thorough search under the water, over the water, and we recovered more drugs, amitriptyline ground powder, on the yacht.
3: This crime was planned in some ways, in that he had the cocktail of drugs. He planned to sexually assault her. But it was also opportunistic because he just happened to come across Julie. So it's got elements of planning and opportunity. And a man like Walker, a sexual predator, he will always be looking for his next victim.
2: As well as the drugs, injuries found on Julie's body during post-mortem also connected her to Walker.
11: What was really important from a forensic point of view as well was the forensic odontological input, that dental information that came from the bite marks on Julie's body, because the investigators were able to match the bite marks with the impression taken of the perpetrator's false teeth.
2: As the team looked into Denzil Walker's past, their inquiries revealed that he had been a prolific sexual predator and had a history of violence, but never murder.
12: People have no idea how much NASA has impacted their lives.
13: One, liftoff.
14: Artificial intelligence, it's a revolution.
15: There are so many unanswered questions.
16: We are on the dark side of the universe.
17: If I give you a right to kill me, that gives me the right to kill you.
18: He's a madman. I mean, he's just...
7: I'm here on the job site with Dale, who's a framing contractor.
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3: The fact that Julie was killed could suggest that he was escalating in his offending and he was fantasizing about killing as well as sexually offending.
4: I think his plan was sexual gratification. I don't think he thought beyond that. He clearly decided when he picked her up that he was going to assault her. There's no way she'd have formed a relationship with him.
5: He wasn't a looker. I think he perhaps came across as a friend, you know, the sort of person that women wouldn't find attractive but could probably get on with, you know, as a friend quite well. And he was offering something. He was offering a bit of adventure, a bit of glamour, you know. Who wouldn't want to go and work on a yacht in Europe in summer, you know, at that age? Who wouldn't?
4: It was sexual assault was his motive. What he was going to do with Julie after that is a moot point. We don't know whether he'd have strangled her and murdered her, but clearly he was prepared to do whatever he needed to do. And he'd hit upon this idea of using the drugs to make her compliant so that she wouldn't be able to resist.
6: It was going racing ahead and everybody was getting very excited. But there's so much then, once you've detected the crime, it's then proven it.
7: The detectives investigating the murder of Julie Clayton had built a strong case against their prime suspect, Denzil Walker. Julie's family made the journey from Australia in the hope that her killer would be brought to justice.
4: It was clear they were a close, close family unit. They wanted to give Julie her freedom, but she was in regular contact with them. The last correspondence she had with them, her family, was a postcard she sent from Cornwall with a Plymouth postmark on the 30th of June, the day before she met Walker. And the message on that was, yeah, I'm about to set off. I won't be long. I'll keep you posted on my progress. There wasn't, as I recall, a detailed plan. It was just that she was setting off. She'd keep them posted along the way. And they were looking forward to seeing her. It was very sad, but I remember her brother I spoke to. They were quite dignified, they were respectful, they listened, and it must have been an awful moment for them. But they were able to come across to the UK and at least see where we'd found Julie and talk to us, and get the questions answered to fill in the gaps to help them move forward.
7: DCI Nick Howard had promised Julie's family justice. Denzil Walker was in police custody and was struggling to undermine the evidence the police had against him.
5: So the facts of the case, Julie Clayton was murdered, that's a fact. That Denzil Walker was seen with her, that's a fact. His van that she got into was recognised as and traced to him, that's a fact. Her belongings were found, that's a fact. The injuries on her body is a fact. False teeth marks in her breast, a fact. The fact that they could all be traced to Denzil Walker, fact.
3: We know that Julie had been bitten on her breast, and in the investigation, the police managed to match the bite on her breast to Walker's dentures. This suggests that even though he's shown some elements of forensic awareness, he didn't think through that he could be leaving a trace of himself on her body. He didn't go to that level of planning, but also that was part of his sexual fantasy, and that therefore he wasn't thinking at that point. He just wanted to commit the act of biting the victim.
7: With Walker arguing against the evidence, Nick and the team needed to be able to place him at the scene of the crime.
4: The significant part was His alibi was undermined by the cell site analysis. It was early days, but the service provider said that it was conclusive, that that phone was certainly not there. And he did tell us it was with him. It was a prized possession, so he wasn't saying, I left it, you know, here. He had a difficulty because the phone cell site put him in Lincolnshire, not Southampton, miles away. So he had a problem on that Sunday. The rest of it fell into place with the ID, the two witnesses, the gentleman at the bedsit, the lady who he tried to assault on the boat in France, they picked him out. And so by that time, it was all becoming pretty compelling.
7: After a 16-month-long investigation, Denzil Walker was facing trial for the murder of Julie Clayton.
4: So Walker, on the fourth day, was charged with the murder of Julie Ann Clayton between Friday the 1st of July 1994 and Wednesday the 6th of July 1994, which was when she was found.
7: In November 1995, Denzil Walker finally went to court.
5: So I went to court, and to my surprise, and I think the newsroom too, his solicitor applied for reporting restrictions to be lifted. So when this happens, what that means is that you can report everything and anything that's said in front of the magistrates' court. So all of the background that was given there by the prosecution, which would be, the, as they saw it, the facts of the case, the fact that this girl was found dead in a ditch in Colby, the fact that Denzil Walker had picked her up in Cornwall, the fact that he was seen with her, the fact that his van had been identified, the van that picked her up had been identified, his, and all this kind of stuff, you know. And his solicitor, I think, then stood to ask for important restrictions to be lifted because they wanted to appeal for more witnesses.
8: Would I say I'm ready to be executed? Yeah, I mean, it's not going to be that big deal.
9: We were dedicated to killing Nazis. And that's what we volunteered for.
10: Oh, you feel like you have superpowers.
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12: Win in El Salvador. We want the Salvadorians to.
13: When I scraped my car in that parking garage, I was worried that it could be a long process to take care of it. Like a landscaper's first day trimming a hedge maze.
14: 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Now, was it left, right, or right, left? Well, maybe I'll cut a path out and find my way back later.
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3: It was a 2-week trial. Nottingham Crown Court. It was a relatively short trial by standards. Every witness gave evidence from the forensics, for the police, through the witnesses themselves. He, Walker, gave evidence, so he went into the box. He could have chosen not to do that. Probably an illustration of his self-confidence. And his cross-examination was at length by the barrister, and he was unrepentant and pleading his innocence throughout and jousting his way through the questions.
4: Denzel Walker, all I can say is he just stood there, I think, and listened, or sat when he was told to sat. He wasn't misbehaved. He didn't shout anything, say anything, as far as I recall. He just, when asked to give his name, he gave it. And when told to sit, he sat, and so on.
3: And he at no time admitted the murder of Julie Clayton. The closest he came was he said that she administered the drugs himself. She died unexpectedly, and he panicked, deposited a body. He realised he shouldn't have done that, but that was in court. That was at the 11th hour when he did that, when he saw that there was nowhere else to go.
5: Walker's defence is that Julie took the drugs herself, and then he panicked and dumped the body. Everything in this case says that is completely untrue. The fact that Walker killed Julie could suggest that he planned to do that all along, and it was no longer enough just to sexually assault. He wanted to kill. To give somebody that many drugs, surely he was aware that that could kill her.
3: At the trial, he was cold, aloof, very passive, calculating, thinking on his feet. Never showed any remorse, never showed any emotion. Just staring ahead and trying to manipulate, even then, right to the end.
6: By the end of the trial, the jury had seen through Walker's attempts to lie and cover his tracks.
3: The jury found him guilty. They weren't convinced by his story that it was a terrible accident, that he'd panicked and deposited the body. They accepted the prosecution case that this was a dangerous sexual predator.
7: Delighted, really, and elated is the word I was looking for, that you've actually got the right person. I know it was the right person. We haven't got any doubt about that. So the evidence was overwhelming. You've done a service to the community, and you've probably saved somebody else from the trauma that he's going to commit in the future.
3: Walker's sentence was 20 years life imprisonment.
4: The judge stipulated that before he could be released, he had to be of an age or of a state where he wasn't going to be a danger to other women, because the judge clearly saw that he was a danger to other women, that he was devious and a sexual deviant, and that he wasn't going to stop. He may have gone for another and another, you know. So the judge was probably right in his assessment that he would not have stopped offending.
7: It's difficult to know what to say about Denzel Walker, really. He obviously was quite a violent man. He obviously had this propensity to pick up young ladies who didn't really find him attractive, but he found them attractive, obviously.
5: I would say, from looking at this case, that it is very apparent to me as a psychologist that this man was going to go on to commit murder at some point. His sexual offending would have escalated to the point that he would have killed at some point. And I think after Julie, the fact that he did kill, he would go on to kill again.
3: The most frightening thing about him was how impassive, unremorseful and calculating he was. From his forensic awareness through to his mental strength to stick to this story of you've got the wrong person, and then belatedly, it was a terrible accident.
5: Based on what I know about offenders and based on the behaviour of Walker in this case, I think he's probably got quite a high opinion of himself. I think he thinks he's a charming individual and people are there purely to serve his needs, which suggests he's quite a narcissistic, egocentric character.
6: Walker was sentenced to life imprisonment with a minimum of 20 years. Finally, Julie's family knew the truth.
8: We're very relieved it's all over and that it's settled the way it has. It's helped us through this stage of our grieving. She did a great deal of good. She helped a lot of people who would, you'd almost call the rejects of life.
7: By identifying Julie and identifying then the killer, it must have given some solace to the family and some closure at the end of the day. They knew what happened to the daughter, a tragic death to a daughter.
3: My lasting thoughts in this case are twofold, really. One, a great sadness for the family that they never got to be reunited with Julie. And secondly, satisfaction that we managed to get justice for them.
4: He died in prison. I mean, you know, what more can you say? I mean, here's the thing, isn't it? Is it about justice or is it about revenge? If you're talking revenge, maybe not, you know, because nobody fed him drugs and left him in the back of a van to die and then dumped him naked in a ditch for anybody to find. So if it's revenge, no. But if it's justice, what more can you do but lock a man up in prison and deny him his freedom for the rest of his life? And that's ultimately what happened with Denzel Walker. So in that sense, yes, I think you have to say justice was done.
7: You always have to give yourself just a minute, stand by and realise what tragedy has happened here. And there's an awful lot of people going to be affected. Not only poor that poor lady in the ditch, but all the family around her, her friends, the people she's met recently, and she's suddenly gone.

0: When I scraped my car in that parking garage, I was worried that it could be a long process to take care of it. Like a landscaper's first day trimming a hedge maze.
1: I have definitely already been here. Now, was it left, right, or right, left? Well, maybe I'll cut a path out and find my way back later.
0: But it wasn't like that. I filed a claim in under 2 minutes on the Geico app, and they handled it from there. It was taken care of almost as quickly as it happened.
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3: When a murder is discovered.
4: The fact that he could go home and look into the eyes of his son, knowing that he had murdered his mother and what would have been his brother, is just horrific to consider.
3: It doesn't just destroy one life.
5: I don't think he's capable of loving people, because how do you kill your own children? That was the last thing those children saw, was their dad killing them. How do you do that?
3: It tears communities apart.
6: When her body was located, she was nude. She was deceased. She had some ligature marks on her neck.
3: It's up to the police to not only solve the mystery.
7: I then went round the house looking for anything that might obviously be stolen.
3: And track down the killer, but bring them to justice.
8: There's two bodies found. Your first thought is, oh my goodness me, is there a serial killer?
3: In this episode, a serial killer is finally brought to justice after a tip-off.
9: I said, I've just had a very interesting phone call from a cold case officer in the Netherlands, which I think you need to hear.
3: Meet the murder detectives.
10: He had a waterproof coat and a cap. He had a length of rope, a saw, masking tape, change of clothing, scouring pads, kitchen gloves, surgical gloves.
3: Who reveal how they caught the killer.
9: I think I can say without doubt that this is the most protracted and complex and possibly exhausting inquiry I've ever became involved with.

0: In late 2008, Detective Inspector Steve Smith was part of the Metropolitan Police's murder investigation team when he received a call about the unsolved murder of a woman called Paula, dating back to 2001.
1: I picked up the phone, and it was a Dutch officer from the fairly newly formed Rotterdam Cold Case Investigation Team. He proceeded to ask me some questions, primarily about Paula's case.
0: Paula's dismembered body had been found in six holdalls submerged in the Regent's Canal in London.
1: Sadly, her head, hands and feet were missing. In fact, they've never been found. So it became a real challenge to establish any clinical cause of death. The investigation began in earnest the day that she was found here, and a number of lines of inquiry were immediately identified as fairly high priority. But sadly, none of those inquiries really came to anything at all. The killer, it would appear, had been very careful about choosing the time and the site for the deposition of the body parts.
0: With no further lines of inquiry, the murder of Paula went cold until 7 years later, when D.I. Smith received the call from Dutch police. There had been a murder in Holland that had also gone unsolved, but now police had new information which they believed might be helpful in finding the killer in both cases.
1: He was then able to tell me, which came as a real shock to me, that they'd actually identified the remains of an American national called Melissa Halstead. Melissa had disappeared from Amsterdam in the early part of 1990, and no one had known what had happened to her.
0: Melissa's body had also been dismembered, put in a holdall, and dumped in a canal. But because she was found in Rotterdam, her remains were never identified until now.
1: Through his painstaking inquiries, he had managed to locate a vial or a sample of blood which had been taken at the post-mortem. He then asked for a DNA profile to be formed from the blood sample, which hadn't been done before, which was duly carried out, and a full DNA profile was obtained. And they got a match, and the match was with the family of Melissa Halstead.
0: The circumstances of her death chillingly echoed those of the unsolved case of Paula. The Dutch detective had a hunch that the two cases may be linked.
1: My mind was starting to race because I was thinking, this is potentially what you might call a eureka or a light bulb moment in the investigation. Here we had a body that was dismembered and left in a Rotterdam canal, unidentified for well over two decades. And we had the dismembered body recovered from the Regent's Canal in 2001.
0: Looking into Melissa's past, Dutch detectives had discovered another connection with Paula, a British man that Melissa had previously had a relationship with, a man called John Sweeney.
1: What we have is two women. We have one in the Netherlands, we have one in London. Both were known to the same man, Melissa Halstead, who was murdered and dismembered and deposited in a duffel bag, effectively, and dumped in the Westerschelde Canal in Rotterdam. And then we fast forward over 20 years to Paula. Also had a relationship with John Sweeney. Ended up dismembered, cut into 10 pieces, and unceremoniously dumped in the Regent's Canal over six holdalls. And what it really comes down to is one thing, and the common denominator in both these horrendous and untimely deaths is John Sweeney.
0: With the new information linking John Sweeney to the murder in Holland, Steve felt the time was right to reopen the case.
1: I was in a positive mood because I immediately thought that we possibly could move this investigation forward, the investigation into the murder of Paula. Following the phone call, I went down the corridor and spoke to my DCI, my Detective Chief Inspector, good friend and colleague, Howard Groves.
2: We knew the history behind the investigation in London, where the Crown Prosecution decided they weren't going to, there was insufficient evidence to charge a particular individual. We knew that the Dutch had their half of it, and the same individual. My initial view was the natural instinct of a detective is, right, let's grab this. We're going to sort this one out.
0: Steve was happy to be revisiting the case, as it had first landed on his desk when he had joined the murder investigation team back in 2004.
1: From the material I read, it became very clear that a prime suspect was a man called John Patrick Sweeney. I read the synopsis, if you like, the facts of the case, and the fact that Sweeney was arrested on suspicion of the murder of Paula. Efforts had been made to charge Sweeney on two occasions, but twice the CPS had decided that there was insufficient evidence.
0: This case had kept reappearing on Steve's desk.
3: People have no idea how much NASA has impacted their lives.
4: One, liftoff.
5: Artificial intelligence, it's a revolution.
6: There are so many unanswered questions.
7: We are on the dark side of the universe.
8: If I give you the right to kill me, then that gives me the right to kill you.
9: He's a madman. I mean, he's just...
10: When I scraped my car in that parking garage, I was worried that it could be a long process to take care of it. Like a landscaper's first day trimming a hedge maze.
11: I have definitely already been here. Now, was it left, right, or right, left? Well, maybe I'll cut a path out and find my way back later.
10: But it wasn't like that. I filed a claim in under 2 minutes on the Geico app, and they handled it from there. It was taken care of almost as quickly as it happened.
12: It feels good to get help quick. It feels good to Geico.

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3: Sometime later, a letter arrived to the investigation team, which I opened, and it happened to be from the sister of Paula. And I read the letter, and it was quite a moving letter. I took it upon myself to go and meet Irene and the other sisters with a colleague in Liverpool, and we discussed the state of the case effectively, to say that whilst nothing was actively happening, it was a cold case, to never lose hope that the case may be solved. And that was really how we parted company.
4: Now, years later in 2008, Steve had a chance to reignite that hope. While no charges had been brought against Sweeney in relation to Paula, he was, however, in prison.
3: At this stage, John Sweeney was serving a term of imprisonment. In fact, he'd been given a life term in 2002 for the offences of attempted murder of his then partner. He'd also been found in possession of firearms. So he was serving a life term at this stage. But what it would have meant was that the term of imprisonment he was given, he would have potentially been eligible for parole from 2011.
5: We were acutely aware that Sweeney was likely to be subject of a parole hearing at some point. And with that in mind, we took the view that we had to put a foot on the pedal, still conduct the investigation as meticulously and as professionally as we can. But in the back of our mind, we knew that there was the slight possibility that if we didn't have sufficient evidence in relation to that case, that he could be given parole and he would be released.
4: With this new connection, the Dutch and British teams began a painstaking trawl through any police records that involved their prime suspect, John Sweeney. This was the very first time the two European agencies had become involved in a murder inquiry. It was not without its challenges.
3: We had to recover all the material from the Melissa Halstead case in the Netherlands. And all that material was in Dutch, so that had to be brought to London, translated. Certain witnesses had to be recontacted and, where necessary, re-interviewed. Some, obviously, over the years had forgotten various details. Others couldn't remember what they said originally. So it wasn't without its problems.
4: As they gathered the evidence, they discover the trail began decades earlier in 1986, when John Sweeney first met American Melissa Halstead, a model at the time.
3: Her family was in the States, but she'd come to London and, in fact, travelled quite extensively. She met Sweeney while she was doing a fashion shoot in London towards the end of 86, and he was working as a carpenter, making items for the set of the shoot. So they formed a relationship, which obviously grew stronger, and they became a couple, effectively, and they lived together. But the relationship turned sour, and Sweeney became violent.
6: It seems almost unbelievable that they're together and that they were a couple, because she is this classically beautiful kind of Amazonian beauty. She's a model, she's a photographer, she's traveling the world, and she's dating this man who doesn't really seem like he compares to her in any way.
3: There is certainly evidence that I've read in conversations that Melissa had had with her family back in the States that she was afraid of Sweeney. And in one chilling passage that I read, she told one of her relations that if anything ever happened to her, it would be Sweeney that did it.
4: The deeper the team dug into Sweeney's past, the more disturbing it became. When Melissa's visa ran out, they travelled to Vienna, and it was here that records showed he attacked her with a hammer.
3: Melissa was hospitalised, and she had a minor fracture of the skull. Sweeney was arrested and charged and convicted of the offence of attacking Melissa in Vienna.
7: She was seriously injured. But Sweeney somehow managed to persuade her to give evidence to the court and ask the court that he shouldn't be given a custodial sentence. And that's exactly what happened.
8: When somebody's in a domestic abuse relationship, if they were abusive on day one of the relationship, the person would probably leave. But that doesn't happen. They pull them in. They make them fall in love. But then they slowly take away their self-esteem. So by the time that they're being abused, they haven't got that same strength to leave. So they forgive them. And they think it might not happen again. He'll change.
3: Sweeney was released from prison early at Melissa's insistence, and they eventually ended up again together in the centre of Amsterdam.
4: 14 months later, in May 1990, was when the unidentified body was discovered in a canal in Rotterdam.
5: It was a female who had her head and her hands removed. And she had been found in what can be described as like a duffel bag. And she had her wrist and her ankles bound.
4: In 2008, Dutch and British police were working together to prove a link between a man suspected of the murder of Paula in 2001 and the recently identified body of Melissa Halstead.
3: There was a lot of material to go through, and probably a lot of the material that had been examined and lines of inquiry that had been progressed in the original investigation may have to be revisited. Ultimately, we all wanted the same thing. We wanted to convict this man for these horrific killings.
4: Looking back over the 1990 original case files, detectives discovered that when the body had been found in the Rotterdam Canal, no one had known model Melissa Halstead was actually missing.
5: If you take away someone's hands, you haven't got fingerprints. And if you take away if you remove the head, you have no visible means of saying, giving a description of what the person looks like. The Dutch authorities were obviously concerned that somebody was obviously trying hard to make sure that he or she was not linked to those remains.
8: It's only approximately 5-6% of murder cases where body parts are removed. So it's quite an unusual thing to happen. It's significant how he tried to cover up his crimes, but also significant about the psychology of him, that he was willing to go to that extent, almost by treating his victims like a piece of meat following their death.
9: It's been all day, don't they?
10: We were dedicated to killing Nazis. That's what we volunteered for.
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3: With no leads, the case in Rotterdam went cold. Then, 2 years later in 1992, another body turned up in Amsterdam.
4: So there's an investigation by the Amsterdam police. Again, that body is unidentified.
3: Dutch detectives now had two sets of unidentified remains. Although Melissa had been living in Amsterdam with Sweeney in 1992, her American family were still unaware their daughter was missing.
5: If you're a person who had been reported missing, you would have probably have more than likely, officers would have taken familial DNA from family members. But in the Dutch case, they couldn't link it to anything. They didn't have anything to compare it with.
3: In 2008, when British and Dutch detectives began reinvestigating the case, they discovered that in 1990, Melissa's ex-partner, John Sweeney, had in fact moved back to London. It seemed he had a new girlfriend who had called the police after he began abusing her.
4: She effectively felt trapped within her own flat. She wasn't even able to tell her colleagues at work what was happening. She was so in fear of Sweeney for what he may do. She was petrified.
3: By 1994, Sweeney's partner had had enough and told him she wanted to end the relationship.
5: He basically falsely imprisoned her in her own home for almost a week. He ties her to the bed, he sexually assaults her, he produces a knife and a gun, and he kind of plays Russian roulette with her for days. Whenever she asked to leave, she said, no, you're not going anywhere, can I ring a friend? No, you're not going to ring any friends.
3: Her reports to police said that Sweeney had become very controlling over time.
6: In those cases, they do intend to cause harm because they see their girlfriend, their partner, as nothing more than their possession. So it's all about control. It's all about high levels of violence to keep that person. So he intended to harm his girlfriends. He intended to control them.
3: Despite the ordeal that Sweeney was putting his girlfriend through, he carried on life as normal.
5: He just casually says, well, do you want us to go to the pub for something to drink? And she thinks, well, it's the only chance I'm going to get, so, okay, I will go along with him. And they go to the pub. She then manages to get the attention of the barman and says, look, I don't want this person to be with me. And somehow Sweeney leaves. A couple of days later, she's then decided to go to meet a friend. And she opens the door. Sweeney's in the hallway, pushes her into the back into the dress, and he tries to push his finger down her throat to choke her.
4: He also held a gun to her head in what she described as a mock execution. So you can imagine that she was in fear of her life.
5: But she screams, and her friend is nearby who had come to visit her. And the friend manages to call the police.
4: She was able to tell them what he'd done and the fact that she'd been assaulted. And Sweeney was arrested on the spot there and then, taken into Kentish Town Police Station and charged with various offences, including assault and false imprisonment.
5: At that point, when Sweeney is arrested, they search a box that he used to wheel around with him. And in that box are the following items. There's a ground sheet. And you ask yourself, why would somebody have a ground sheet? A ground sheet is normally something that you put things on to dispose of. He had a waterproof coat and a cap. He had a length of rope, a saw, masking tape, change of clothing, scouring pads, kitchen gloves, surgical gloves. And you ask yourself, if he had managed to get her into the flat and she hadn't planned to see someone, she probably would have been dead at that point.
3: Reading through the old witness statements,

0: Steve Smith discovered that once Sweeney was in custody, his then-girlfriend had told the police that Sweeney had bragged to her that he had killed an American girlfriend in Holland.
1: One day while he was at work, she went through his belongings in her flat. And she found a picture of an attractive woman, and she was keen to know more about who this was. So when Sweeney came back, she asked him, "Who's that picture of in your bag?" And he told her that was his American girlfriend called Melissa. And it was at that point that Sweeney told her that he'd come home one day and found Melissa in bed, apparently with two German men, is what Sweeney had told her. He'd shot all three of them and chop them up and throw them into the canal in Amsterdam.
0: Steve also found out that in 1992, Melissa Halstead's family had now not heard from her for 3 years and finally reported her missing. The police at the time had sent a telex to Amsterdam police where Melissa had last been seen.
1: What that would have had the effect of is they'd have said, right, well, we need to go and look at our case files. Have we got anything that fits the bill? And of course, the 92 body would have popped up and they'd have said, well, that could be Melissa.
0: But to find out if it was Melissa, they needed to match the body's DNA with her family.
2: If you're trying to identify someone from their DNA, but you have no idea who they are, clearly half of their DNA will come from their mother, half from their father. So if you can find a parent relationship or a sibling relationship, then you'll be able to determine with a strong degree of certainty that this is the person that you're looking for.
1: What that precipitated was the Dutch police contacted the FBI in the States and got familial DNA samples from the Halstead family to put on the missing persons database.
0: Now detectives had DNA to help identify the body found in the canal in Amsterdam. But they were stunned to find that it was not a match for Melissa.
1: The actual finding of the 1992 body was important in the sense that it forced, if you like, the FBI to get the familial DNA. But of course it wasn't Melissa. But the DNA was taken, that was the crucial thing.
0: Sadly, even to this day, the body found in 1992 in Amsterdam remains unidentified.
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0: 2 years after this body in Amsterdam had been found, John Sweeney, who had been arrested for assault on his then-girlfriend, had been granted bail and was back out on the streets of London.
1: His legal representative successfully argued that as long as Sweeney was given strict and stringent bail conditions, he could safely be released on bail, and that he was to live and reside with his family in Skelmersdale near Liverpool. Unfortunately, Sweeney did not comply with his bail conditions.
0: Sweeney then ominously returned to his girlfriend's London flat and lay in wait for her to come home. In 2008 in London, the Met Police and their Dutch counterparts were searching through past cases involving murder suspect John Sweeney. They were building a profile of a very violent man.
2: He takes no responsibility for anything he does. It's always the fault of these women in his life that cause him to be violent, when actually he is a really sadistic, violent offender, but just blames everybody else.
0: Police records showed that in 1994, while on bail for assaulting his girlfriend, Sweeney had incredibly attacked her again outside her home in London.
1: She managed to throw her pushbike on top of her, so effectively forming a barrier between her and Sweeney, who was raining blows down on the frame of the bike. She could hear the clang of the axe hitting the frame of the bike and obviously thought at any moment he would be delivering the fatal blow. I mean, she suffered horrific injuries. He fractured her arms. He severed tendons. She had a stab wound to her chest. She lost the tip of a finger. And I think effectively she was waiting to die at the hands of Sweeney. And luckily for her, a neighbour who lived next door heard her screams for help and came out, hit Sweeney across the back with a baseball bat, which had the effect of Sweeney stopped the attack and ran off into the night.
0: Sweeney then went on the run for the next 6 years, knowing he was wanted for the horrific attack. He stayed in hostels using a series of false names.
2: He was almost a little bit of a nomad in some ways, in that he travelled around as a carpenter. He went to different European countries. So that probably hid his background of violence.
0: Sweeney wrote to detectives hunting for him, and in an incriminating play on words, he wrote, "It was an accident." But he couldn't stay away for long. In 1995, Sweeney returned to the UK and moved into a bedsit in North London.
3: Ultimately, he's not stupid. He's been through the criminal system, so he knows how it works. So he decides to use three aliases, Joe Johnson, Michael Fawcett and Joe Carroll. And those are the names that he uses when he applies for work on building sites.
0: A few years later, Sweeney met Paula, who had just moved to the city. The case files from her murder investigation revealed the history of their relationship.
1: There was a natural affinity because Paula was from Liverpool and John Sweeney was from the Liverpool area.
3: She saw all that as captivating to start with, but very soon after that relationship started, he turned because he's always shown a propensity for violence towards women.
4: He picked on women that were vulnerable or in vulnerable situations. He must have had a personality that was very controlling, that was very enthralling to be around, or he must have just been someone that was able to kind of grab your attention, because I don't see how else he becomes involved with these women.
1: Paula, her lifestyle, I think I could best describe as sort of being chaotic. There came a time where she started drug taking, and it clearly became a habit for her, which she found very, very difficult to break. And she certainly resorted to prostitution at times in order to fund her habit.
0: For Sweeney, who was still on the run from police, this was a big problem.
3: He knew as long as that individual was bringing themselves to the attention of police, there was always a chance that indirectly those police officers making inquiries about her would come to him.
1: There came a time in the middle of December in the year 2000 when one of Paula's sisters, well, describes meeting her in the street, and it's the last time as far as the sister was concerned, that she ever saw Paula alive.
4: It was just complete shock and horror. There's one really striking photo of her sister that's put out by the Met Police where she's meant to be doing an appeal to try and find her sister and find out what's happened to her. And she's just weeping while she describes kind of who her sister is, what she means to her, how desperate they are for her to come home.
0: On the 19th of February 2001, a dismembered body was discovered in a holdall dumped in the Regent's Canal in London.
1: There was an early breakthrough in the investigation when they were able to identify the human remains. They'd taken a sample at the post-mortem of DNA and obtained a profile and placed it on the DNA database, and it very quickly came back with an exact match for a young female from Liverpool called Paula.
0: Police at the time made an appeal to find out Paula's last movements, and a neighbour came forward and said Paula would regularly visit a man called Tony Sweeney and a man called Joe, who lived on the ground floor.
3: Although Tony Sweeney made mention of Joe Carroll, he just painted him as somebody who turned up at the address, started to live there, and he didn't really know too much about him. But police were obviously able to do some inquiries into Tony Sweeney, and when they did that, they identified that he had a brother called John Sweeney.
0: The investigating team at the time ran Sweeney's name through the system and discovered he was still on the run for attempted murder. They launched a manhunt.
3: There are certain tactics that are open to police in terms of surveillance, phone data and all those type of things. And they brought that myriad of tools open to them. And subsequently, they identified that he was working on a building site and obviously had officers plotting that venue. They knew he was going to visit a telephone shop to have a phone repaired. And so officers were strategically placed. He turned up, and once he had left and they were satisfied that it was him based on photographs that they had of him, armed officers swooped and he was arrested.
1: He put up a struggle. He's a big individual, John Sweeney. He's quite a powerful man. He had an intense dislike of police, and to use the phrase, he didn't come quietly, so he was wrestled to the ground and handcuffed.
0: He was charged with the attempted murder of his girlfriend in 2001 and brought in for questioning about the murder of Paula.
5: If there's one thing I've learned in my time as a crime writer, it's that there are a million and one motives for murder.
6: The first Assyrians came into view.
7: This is the story of when Britain was in the eye of the storm.
8: Are any of these alien worlds alive?
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13: When I scraped my car in that parking garage, I was worried that it could be a long process to take care of it. Like a landscaper's first day trimming a hedge maze.
14: I have definitely already been here. Now, was it left, right, or right, left? Well, maybe I'll cut a path out and find my way back later.
13: But it wasn't like that. 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It was taken care of almost as quickly as it happened.
12: It feels good to get help quick. 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

0: When they searched his tool chest at his nearby building site, they found a loaded Luger pistol. And more importantly, when they went to his home address, they found shotguns and relevant ammunition, and further macabre artwork and carvings and drawings.
1: A lot of his drawings and sketches feature police officers being killed or dismembered or hung in particularly strange and sadistic ways. I think that Sweeney was intent on having some sort of shootout with the police. If he'd been arrested at his home, I think that he would have used the gun to try and resist arrest.
2: There were also some poems found. One read, "On the wrong side of the law, on the wild side of life, with nothing left to lose. No escape from the past, watching for the police down every street. Any day could be my last."
3: Although the investigating team at the time were reasonably confident that they had the right person, they didn't have sufficient forensic evidence to link the death of Paula to Sweeney.
2: In March 2002, Sweeney was found guilty of false imprisonment, actual bodily harm, possession of guns, and the attempted murder of his former girlfriend. He was given 4 life sentences and told he would not be considered for parole for another 9 years. It was 6 years later, in 2008, that DI Steve Smith reopened Paula's case, aware that Sweeney could be released in 3 years' time.
0: The more material that I read personally, the more I began to form the opinion that John Sweeney was, in some respects, a very complex character. He was clearly a man who liked to be in control. I think that's obvious from his offending history. He was clearly a man who couldn't deal with rejection, and he was very evidently a man who, because he couldn't deal with certain situations, just exploded in fits of murderous rage.
2: Working alongside the Dutch police, Steve and his team also took over the lead into the investigation of the murder of Melissa Halsted in Rotterdam.
0: When we had all the material from the Melissa Halsted investigation, we had obviously all the material from the Paula investigation. What we had to do was we had to look through all the material we had. And obviously we had to identify any witnesses that we would consider key witnesses that may well have to be revisited. There were certain witnesses we had to, if you like, gently persuade to try and see us.
2: As well as re-questioning witnesses, family and associates of Sweeney, certain evidence also had to be retrieved, including the disturbing artwork done by Sweeney.
0: What had happened was, at the end of Paula's investigation, so when it was effectively no longer live, all the material that they'd gathered, which was not relevant to the offences for which he was convicted, were restored to him because the police didn't have any power to keep it. I wanted to get my hands on that artwork because the original artwork obviously is better to have than photographic copies, because there could be all sorts of allegations of tampering and, you know, fabrication, obviously, which we were keen to avoid.
2: By March 2010, the team in the UK and Holland were still gathering evidence, knowing Sweeney was up for release in a matter of months. For the murder squad, the clock was ticking.
3: In the back of our mind, we knew that he could be given parole and he would be released. And although we would still have been able to carry on the investigation, it could actually hamper us because he may have tried to interfere with witnesses. He may decide to leave the country. He could have easily killed somebody else.
2: The team decide to launch an appeal for information on TV.
3: At the time, we felt that this was probably going to be the last opportunity that we were going to have to convict John Sweeney, not only for the earlier case back in 2001, but also then to convict him for the murder of Melissa Halsted.
0: I think there was a general feeling, certainly amongst the team, that we were making significant progress and that we were building what we hoped was going to be a fairly compelling case against our prime suspect. We were very keen to arrest him before he was released from prison, which to us made very good tactical sense. So during 2010, there came a point when we decided to arrest John Sweeney. Everything was in place. John Sweeney was arrested at Garfield Prison. He was quite calm, he didn't really make any reply, but he was arrested for, on suspicion of the murders of Paula in 2001 and the murder of Melissa Halstead in the Netherlands in 1990.
2: Suspected killer John Sweeney had been arrested in prison and charged with two murders and perverting the course of justice. But before he went to trial, Met Detective Inspector Steve Smith got a warrant to search his family home in Skelmersdale.
0: We were shown into the loft of the address where my colleague recovered several bags of material. When these bags were looked at, they contained various, well, what I'm only describe as very gory and macabre paintings and drawings of man purporting to be him with an axe, a bloodstained axe in his belt and a scalp hanging from his belt. There was one particular drawing. It was called One Man Band, but it was effectively a montage, I would describe, of many, many different parts of his life. And when this picture was examined in the laboratory under a particular light source, it can see below the correction fluid, you can read what's beneath it. And it was rather a chilling message. It said, RIP Melissa Halstead, born 7th of 11th, 56, died, and then there was no date.
2: Tellingly, this artwork was made before the police had identified Melissa's body. This new raid on Sweeney's home also revealed more of his poetry.
3: One particular bit of verse that he did, he highlighted, it was addressed to Melissa, and it talked about meeting her in London. It talked about running from the law, and he talks about playing Catch Me If You Can in Milan because he was trying to find her at that point. He talks about Vienna, blood spilled. Well, we know that when he was in Vienna, she was attacked by Sweeney with a hammer. And I think he ends that verse talking about, when I die, we will be together. And you're thinking, when he created that verse, that was well before Melissa's remains were identified in 2008.
4: John Sweeney's artwork is an expression of him, who he is. So his fantasies, what he did actually to his victims. So one of his poems talks about a scalp hunter, and we know that he decapitated his victims. So it's very much an expression of what he did, an expression of what he wanted to do. His artwork was full of representation of violence against women. So it was just a way of him expressing who he was, what he liked, what he enjoyed.
5: Would I say I'm ready to be executed? Yeah, I mean, it's not going to be that big deal.
6: We were dedicated to killing Nazis. And that's what we volunteered for.
7: Oh, you feel like you have superpowers. Yeah!
8: If you thought curving space and time is weird, you've heard nothing yet.
9: When in El Salvador, we want the Salvadorians to.
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0: Sweeney denied any link between the artwork and events, claiming they were just silly sketches.
1: You would never believe that, because when you look at what he'd written down and the artwork he had done, they were all correct. Every little piece of detail that he'd written down, you can go back and say, that relates to Paula, that relates to Melissa.
2: There's only one person that knows she's dead, and that's the killer.
0: The trial date was set for the 3rd of March, 2011. Although the Met police team still had no forensic evidence, they argued that the sketches and poems were confessional and biographical.
1: We felt that a jury would sit and listen to that case and say, what's the common denominator between all victims? John Sweeney. All of the other artwork that's been brought as evidence, does that imply that some harm did come to those victims? Yes. Has he left a historical timeline of all of those things? Yes. So we were confident that unless that jury was on another planet, then he would have been convicted of those.
0: Sweeney was brought from prison to the Old Bailey for trial.
3: He was hunched in the dock. What remained of his hair, a few wisps of hair, was snow white. He spent most of the trial muttering to himself various obscenities. Every now and again, the prosecutor would say something and he'd shout out lies, all lies from the dock.
1: His attitude was just one of prove it. And even when he was at court, he had the same attitude.
0: However, the police did have the confession to his former girlfriend that he had killed Melissa.
2: That confession evidence is crucial, really, to our case. Because without that, we would never have any reference or independent reference or evidence that Sweeney had ever admitted to killing Melissa.
0: But at the trial, Sweeney refused to comment on the allegations made against him.
1: You have been given a chance to explain your side of the story and you have decided to go no comment. Well, that's your choice. But that means the jury can say, if I were in your position and I hadn't done something, then I would want to prove to you I didn't do X or Y. He did answer some questions. It was more about the artwork on occasion.
3: Sweeney told the court that the artwork he produced, these grotesque pictures of headless corpses and police officers being hung on Christmas trees, was just the product of his warped imagination, something that he'd done when he'd been tripping on LSD. But the links to the crimes were so clear that it was the pictures that he produced, which formed the strongest evidence against him in the case.
1: He sat there in the dock with earplugs in his ears while the evidence against him was given.
4: That shows us just how narcissistic and actually quite psychopathic his behaviour was, and also how he takes no responsibility for anything he does.
1: I'd been to court quite a few times in my 30-odd years service, and I'd never seen anybody do that. Just his demeanour in the courtroom, and even the jury members on occasions, you could see them just shaking their head.
0: The jury took only 10 hours to reach their verdict after a four-week trial. But Sweeney wouldn't leave his prison cell at Belmarsh Prison to hear his fate.
1: When he was sentenced, he actually refused to come into the dock. He didn't even have the balls, I hate to use the word, to be able to sit and face the music. But that just shows you the nature of the individual.
2: John Sweeney was convicted of the murder of Paula and also perverting the course of justice in that he dismembered the body after death, for which he got 10 years. And he was also convicted of the murder of Melissa Halstead. But what the judge did was, because the murders were so grave, and not forgetting, of course, that he was already a convicted attempted murderer, the judge actually gave him a whole life sentence, which means he will die in prison.
1: I think the family members and the jury should have at least seen him sit and take his medicine And they didn't get that. But they can still take some solace from the fact that he got life, and life meant he was never going to come out. So he's no threat to any other female.
3: The judge said when he passed sentence on Sweeney that he enjoyed controlling women, and that control extended into deciding whether they lived or died. What makes someone enjoy that sort of control is something we can only imagine.
1: Looking back at the case, the being happy that I had a team that was professional and I had a complete confidence in, that they would always do the right thing. I never really had any doubts about convicting him. The only doubts I had was how quick we would do it.
2: To come to this location after all these years and see where the remains of Paula were discovered is quite moving in a way, but it certainly provides me with a little bit of closure for the whole inquiry. I'm very mindful of the fact that the families maintained their dignity throughout all these years since their death of their loved ones, and I think that's a fact that should never be overlooked. But yeah, I'm proud of the work we did, and I think it was a job well done.

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3: 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If Spain wins the match, they win the group. 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
4: On 6th of July, 2021, 38-year-old Gemma Mitchell is arrested on suspicion of killing and decapitating her friend, Deborah Chong.
5: All right, Gemma, at this moment, I'm arresting on suspicion of murder.
4: CCTV footage shows Gemma arriving at Deborah's house on the suspected day of the murder with a large blue suitcase, then leaving 5 hours later with two full bags.
6: There are so many rational explanations for why someone might have a lighter suitcase and a heavier suitcase 5 hours later. But this is the day Deborah went missing.
7: Why does she go towards the address and what has she got in the suitcase?
4: Police suspect a horrifying truth, that the suitcases contain the remains of Deborah Chong.
8: For Gemma to have walked to Deborah's house and stuffed Deborah's decapitated corpse into two empty suitcases suggests she's willing to do something unimaginable, something extreme, something horrific.
4: When police search Gemma and Deborah's houses, they discover that what at first appears to be an open and shut case is anything but.
6: The police spent hours and days searching both Deborah's house and Gemma's house, and still they found nothing.
7: There would have been an expectation to find evidence of a crime scene.
4: Is killing and dismembering someone without leaving a trace even possible?
6: There's no DNA evidence linking her to any scene. You have to wonder, was Gemma involved at all?
9: There's no way that Gemma could have done that. I know she's innocent. I saw that suitcase come back and there was nobody in that suitcase.

0: On 27th of June 2021, in the popular holiday town of Salcombe in Devon, emergency services receive a disturbing call.
1: Go ahead, caller, what's your emergency?
2: I just found a body.
0: Holidaymaker Charlotte Rowlings had been walking her dog in woods outside the town when she had stumbled across human remains.
1: A body, is it? Are they breathing?
2: No, they're dead. They look like they've possibly been there like a few days or something. It's the right and stuff.
1: Right, okay, bear me a second. What road are you on?
2: We're up from North Sand Beach.
1: Bennett Road, yeah, you are on Bennett Road.
0: Officers from Devon and Cornwall Police are immediately dispatched. Leading the investigation is Detective Superintendent Ben Deer.
3: The weather was atrocious. It was heavy rain at the time. Due to the trees overhead, visibility wouldn't have been great.
4: Reports of this nature are extremely rare and not something that are usual for us within Devon and Cornwall Police.
3: You don't know what you're going to walk into. It's ensuring that you keep an open mind and look at everything around you.
4: But you can see the sort of area that we've got here. So it's a really large open area with woodland and foliage that we needed to try and understand exactly what we had across this really broad area.
0: The scene that meets officers is both shocking and gruesome. Lying in the thick woodland is the body of a woman. The corpse is in an advanced state of decomposition. And, crucially, the head is missing.
5: For one individual to decapitate another human being is horrific. And we have to wonder why somebody would do that. Not only does this show a colossal lack of empathy and a cold and calculated method, but it's also really intimate, really personal.
3: I've been a senior investigating officer for about 6 years and have dealt with numerous homicides. This one will stand out. It was the type of incident where you need to see it.
0: Officers ascertain that the victim is an elderly woman of Asian heritage. And when the head is found separately in undergrowth nearby, the careless disposal of these human remains shocks police.
6: So straight away, finding a body, because of the head not being with the body, it would have been treated as a crime scene.
5: When we look at the disposal of the body, it seems very haphazard and it seems very sloppy to me. You know, disposing of the body, leaving the decapitated head very near the actual body, it just seems very rushed.
0: Superintendent Deer's first priority is to identify the victim.
3: You're emotionally invested in it. You're looking to try and identify what's happened and provide that person justice. There was a handbag located with the female body, and in the pocket was a bus card with the name Mi Quen Chong on it.
0: Investigators run Mi Quen Chong's name through the national database, and immediately there's a hit. A 67-year-old Malaysian national, also known as Deborah Chong, had been reported missing from her home in North London on the 11th of June.
7: The fact that it's been 2 weeks since Deborah was reported missing raises even more questions. How does a missing person from North London end up in the seaside town of Salcombe?
0: When police speak to Deborah's lodger, he says she had no plans to visit Salcombe and is very clear that her disappearance is totally unexpected.
3: He talked around that when he'd last seen her, that she was positive, smiling, and that there was no reason for her ultimately to go missing. There was no evidence which led us to believe that Deborah had booked a holiday for herself down here and travelled alone.
0: Superintendent Deer's team now turn to CCTV covering the area in the weeks leading up to the discovery of Deborah's body. And immediately, they hit on something suspicious. Reviewing footage from the 26th of June, the day before Deborah's body was found, investigators spot a vehicle acting peculiarly.
3: We were able to see a large black 4x4 that was circling through Salcombe, coming through this way, down through into the centre, and then coming up Bennett Road, which is where the body was located. the timings of that vehicle moving down, being seen on CCTV in and around Salcombe, suggested that the vehicle was here for a very short period of time. So we had a vehicle, and we didn't have enough to identify at that point.
0: Suspicious that this vehicle might be significant, investigators' only option is to trawl thousands of hours of CCTV footage, hoping for a clear view of the number plate.
3: The trouble is, you have to view this CCTV lifetime, so that can take months.
0: Although limited CCTV coverage is causing problems for the investigation in Devon, there are no such difficulties with the camera coverage in northwest London.
6: London has all sorts of cameras in shops, businesses, homes, ring doorbells, and it is impossible, absolutely impossible, to avoid CCTV.
0: Investigators start examining footage from any cameras close to Deborah's home.
7: When the police start looking at CCTV around Deborah's home, they're going to be looking for anything suspicious, anyone coming and going from near Deborah's property.
0: And it's not long before they find something potentially significant.
6: When police officers examined the CCTV around Deborah Chung's house, they did find images of a woman with a large blue suitcase going towards the house.
7: Given the circumstances and the fact that they knew that Deborah had gone missing around this time frame, this is going to have piqued the police's interest.
0: Having spotted the woman with the blue suitcase, police then discover something more.
6: Several hours later, they see on the CCTV the same woman dragging the same suitcase away from the address, but it looks like it's much, much heavier.
7: And whilst on its own that might not seem like any big deal, because of the timings, this is going to have been of keen interest to the police.
6: Who is this woman? Why does she go towards the address? And what has she got in the suitcase?
0: There is one possibility which, although speculative and macabre, could resolve the mystery of Deborah's disappearance. That inside the suitcases is the body of Deborah Chong.
8: If there's one thing I've learned in my time as a crime writer, it's that there are a million and one motives for murder.
9: The first Assyrians came into view.
10: This is the story of when Britain was in the eye of the storm.
9: Are any of these alien worlds alive? Animals, insects, disappearing into their surroundings.
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0: I think you've wandered too far, mate.
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4: Following the discovery of the body of Deborah Chong in woodland outside the town of Salcombe in June 2021, police have been scouring CCTV in an effort to track down a black SUV seen in the area. But so far, without success.
5: At this point, Devon and Cornwall police have got a decapitated body. They've not got many leads. So whilst all the CCTV was being looked at in Devon and Cornwall, a team of officers then travelled up to London to work out where she lived, who she was, and where did she go, who else knew her, where else could they find any sort of leads about what happened to her.
4: In London, images from the day Deborah went missing show an unidentified woman dragging two heavy suitcases near to Deborah's home address. And now a search of Deborah's mobile phone contacts has provided a new lead, which may help them identify the driver of the black SUV spotted in Salcombe.
6: What we're looking to do is to really try and understand and identify whether there are any links from either Deborah into South Devon or from people that know Deborah. And we were able to find a contact from Marlborough petrol station on the afternoon, evening of the 26th.
4: On the day before Deborah's body had been found, investigators discover a text message sent to one of Deborah's contacts from a petrol station 3 miles from the crime scene. Police soon identify the sender of this message as local woman Nikki Powell.
7: On June 26th, I'd taken the dogs for a walk in the afternoon and gone to the co-op. As I was walking out the co-op, I noticed a car come in the wrong direction, driving towards the co-op shop. So I sort of ran over and tried to stop the lady and explain that she had no tyre on her front left wheel. It had completely shredded, which she didn't seem aware of, though she said the driving was a bit awkward. It was a hire car, and she didn't know what to do about getting the tyre fixed.
4: The woman driver said she wanted to call the AA, but she had no mobile phone signal, so asked whether she might use Nikki's phone to call them.
7: I said, well, you can use my phone to call recovery. And then after we called the AA, I said, well, they've got my number. You better give me a number so that I can contact you if they contact me. Which she then proceeded to get an address book out and give me two numbers. Recovery contacted me by text to say, we are on our way. We'll be with you in, I think, 45 minutes or something. So I just forwarded that text to both of her numbers, which I believe is what the police picked up on and why they contacted me.
4: When police interview Nikki, they're keen to hear any details about the woman she'd helped.
7: She said she'd been out on a leisure drive and she was tired and just was concerned about getting home, but seemed to miss the point that she had no tyre on one wheel. She was dressed rather strangely for a leisure drive. She was in some tracksuit bottoms and an oversized T-shirt and looked like she'd been doing some labouring rather than driving around the countryside.
4: But the crucial part is when Nikki describes to officers the car the woman was driving, a black SUV. The same type of car seen on CCTV acting strangely near to where Deborah Chong's body was discovered. For Superintendent Deer, it's the breakthrough his team had been waiting for.
6: We were working really, really long hours. It was a Sunday, late afternoon, that all of a sudden this came in, and it just lifted the team. It was incredible. We found it was a hire car, and then we go to the hire car company and ask who has hired that vehicle. we were able to identify the vehicle, the person in it, who'd hired it, and were able to then say that the person who had travelled down on that day was Gemma Mitchell.
4: Gemma Mitchell was a 38-year-old osteopath from North London who attended the same church as Deborah Chong in Edgware. Having identified Gemma as the driver of the black SUV, police are now able to place her squarely in the vicinity of the crime scene, over 200 miles from her own home.
8: When the police analysed Gemma's journey, they realised that she'd travelled to Devon and back within a day. That's a really long journey. And they also found that she'd broken down along the way, had to call roadside recovery, get a brand new tyre fitted on the car, and still she travelled back home, which is hundreds of miles of a round trip, in a really short time frame. Not to mention the fact that then Deborah's body was found at that same location the next day.
4: And when police re-examine the CCTV of the woman with the suitcases outside Deborah's London home, they are now also able to identify that woman as Gemma Mitchell.
8: There's nothing concrete that is tying Gemma Mitchell to Deborah's murder, but the coincidences here are unmatched.
5: There's more and more evidence that's linking Gemma to Deborah. At some point, a decision has to be made as to when she becomes a suspect and that arrest has to be made. And with the mounting evidence, that time has come and it's now.
4: Having built a strong case against Gemma, police now make their move. Officers from London's Metropolitan Police are dispatched to Gemma Mitchell's North London home to make the arrest.
9: Police! Hello there.
10: Hello, how are you?
9: Yeah, good. Did you answer? Sorry, what's your name?
10: Sorry, I'm asleep.
9: Are you Gemma?
10: No, I'm not.
9: Okay, Gemma, could you answer?
10: Sure, sorry.
9: Hold on a second.
10: Sorry, can I ask
11: Gemma, do you want to come out?
10: Yeah, sure, sure.
9: Right.
11: Hands, just over to your hands. All right, Gemma, at this moment, I'm resting on suspicion of murder. Okay, you don't have to say anything, but you may hold your defence if you want to mention one question, something which you later rely on court. Anything you do say, may be given evidence, okay? Once you're in the cuffs.
4: Gemma makes no effort to resist arrest. And neither does she seem to seek an explanation from police.
12: Gemma's demeanour is spookily calm and placid when she's arrested by the police.
8: To me, there is no normal type of being arrested. You know, people respond in totally different ways. But Gemma does strike me as someone who almost doesn't seem surprised.
10: Am I allowed to...
11: I'll explain everything to you. OK?
10: Should I get some shoes?
11: Sorry. If you want to...
9: Inside.
11: Who's inside at the moment?
10: Mother.
11: Your mother?
10: Yeah.

0: Gemma and said, "You're under arrest on suspicion of murder." I said, "Gem, suspicion of murder?" So she said, "Don't worry, we will get through this." She said, "Of course I didn't do it, you know. She's such a lovely, kind person. There's nothing evil about Gemma at all."
1: Whilst Gemma's arrest may be dismaying for her mother, police now have their prime suspect in custody. But they are only scratching the surface of this disturbing investigation.
2: It's been all day, don't they?
3: We were dedicated to killing Nazis. That's what we volunteered for.
4: Guy Martin going for a piece of history. How much further can he go?
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0: When I scraped my car in that parking garage, I was worried that it could be a long process to take care of it. Like a landscaper's first day trimming a hedge maze.
1: I have definitely already been here. Now, was it left, right, or right, left? Well, maybe I'll cut a path out and find my way back later.
0: But it wasn't like that. I filed a claim in under 2 minutes on the Geico app, and they handled it from there. It was taken care of almost as quickly as it happened.
2: It feels good to get help quick. It feels good to Geico.
3: On 6th of July, 2021, 10 days after the decapitated body of Deborah Chong was discovered in Devon, investigators make the call to arrest 38-year-old osteopath Gemma Mitchell on suspicion of murder.
4: At this point, the police have evidence that Gemma Mitchell has been around Deborah's address around the time that she disappeared, acting suspiciously. They know that she's then driven to Devon, driven back within the same day, and then the next day Deborah's body's been found.
3: Since 2015, Gemma had been living with her mother, Hilary, in Bronsbury Park, northwest London. The house has been in the family for generations and was where Gemma had grown up in the mid-1980s.
5: Gemma was born in Australia, but my grandparents bought this house because they really liked it. And so I came back here with the two children, you know, where I'm living now in that house.
6: This is Gemma as a little girl. She was as good as gold. She is always so caring for everybody. And she said to me, she's going to look after me until I die, even if she's on her hands and knees. She'll never let go of me.
7: When we analyse Gemma's childhood overall, there was a little bit of instability when she was very young, but there's nothing that indicates a high degree of trauma.
4: Gemma has had a relatively privileged and

0: secure upbringing. There's a fair bit of generational wealth behind her.
1: In her 20s, Gemma returned to Australia to run an osteopathy clinic. And it was there that she developed an interest in religion.
2: She did meet somebody in Australia, and he convinced her or got her into religion. And she's been like that ever since.
3: Her family weren't particularly religious, yet when she comes back from Australia, she's this fervent Christian. So this does seem significant to me. It seems like a change in her personality and her outlook.
1: When Gemma came back to London, she joined a local church group in Edgware. And it was here she first met 67-year-old Deborah Chong. Police are keen to learn more about this seemingly unusual relationship.
0: Through their investigation, police found that Gemma Mitchell and Deborah Chong had a close friendship. They'd initially met each other at a church group, and Gemma Mitchell had also offered herself to Deborah as some sort of spiritual healer.
3: We have to ask the question why Deborah, from her perspective, was friends with Gemma, especially with there being such a big age gap. I think it's probably a connection through religion, Deborah being quite religious herself, and also just the fact that Gemma showed her some compassion, some kindness and some support.
1: Police soon discover that, tragically, Deborah Chong was somebody in particular need of support in her life.
3: When we look at Deborah Chong's circumstances, there's a few things that stand out. Deborah was diagnosed with schizophrenia. This is a severe and enduring mental illness, and it basically involves the recurrence of states of psychosis.
0: She had an obsession with both Boris Johnson and Prince Charles, believing that she could communicate with Prince Charles through YouTube, and this had led to her being monitored by social services.
3: So this indicates that there was at least some level of concern about her.
1: Deborah lived a relatively isolated life, and this, combined with her medical diagnosis, placed her in a vulnerable position. So it seems that she had turned to her neighbours and her church for support.
4: I'm Deborah's neighbour. I have been here since 2007. So once I came here and she welcomed me.
1: In the months before her disappearance, her neighbour, Dev Prasad, noticed some changes in Deborah's behaviour.
4: She seems to be not very happy most of the time because probably she is alone herself. A few times she wasn't very well, walking very slow. One or two times I have seen her, she wasn't active as before.
1: Despite Deborah's obvious fragility, when Dev first learned of her death, the news was deeply upsetting.
4: I was shocked because how could that be happening? Which is so sad, you know, it's unbelievable. It's really sad.
1: As news of Deborah's tragic death reached members of the local community, Gemma Mitchell remained in police custody. But despite CCTV placing her near Deborah's home at the suspected time of the murder, and in Devon at the time the body was discovered, police are not yet able to prove that Gemma murdered Deborah, dismembered her body, and then transported it nearly 250 miles in a large blue suitcase to dispose of it. Investigators now turn their attention to CCTV footage around Gemma's home in the days leading up to and immediately after the murder.
0: At this point, the police step it up a gear. They want to know exactly where she's been in the weeks before and after Deborah's disappearance. And what they notice is that she doesn't leave the house very much after Deborah goes missing. But when she did, she hired a rental car and loaded that same suitcase into the boot.
1: Police now have visual evidence linking the blue suitcase seen at Deborah's home to the hire car Gemma was identified driving at the crime scene in Devon.
5: It's significant evidence. You know, you can see the car, you can see Gemma Mitchell with the suitcase. You know, this is really important and crucial.
1: Simon Harding is a former detective chief inspector with the Metropolitan Police who has examined evidence in the case of Deborah Chong's murder, including the first police interview with Gemma Mitchell following her arrest on the 6th of July, 2021.
5: The first interview of a suspect can be crucial because the police do not know certain things, and they hope that Gemma Mitchell might be able to help them.
1: But when the interview commences, Gemma refuses to cooperate.
6: No comment. No comment.
1: To try and get her to talk, officers reveal details from a witness statement given by the AA recovery driver who'd assisted Gemma in Devon when she got a flat tyre.
7: She was seen sat in the car in the pouring rain with the passenger door open, all the windows open, where it was believed that the body was still in the car and the car stank.
8: And they've said that the person driving the Volvo waited in the car all that time with the windows down and the front door open, the passenger door open, when it was literally chucking it down with rain and it was windy. Why is that, Gemma?
6: No comment.
5: The officer's presenting evidence, not just verbally, but actually showing her images of her, the car, and then presenting some unusual facts. It's pouring with rain. Gemma Mitchell's in a car. It's where the body was deposited, and she's got all the windows down. The officer is giving a very impactive description of why this has happened, that you have those windows down, Gemma, because the smell of a decomposing body inside that car would have been, you know, almost overwhelming.
8: The car stank, didn't it, Gemma?
6: No comment.
8: Stunk of a dead person.
6: No comment.
8: Stunk of Deborah's decomposing body. Is that right, Gemma?
6: No comment.
7: One of the most frustrating things as a police officer is the no comment interview. And if that person is just adamant and is going to go for the no comment, it's an awful interview to go through.
1: But had Gemma Mitchell revealed more than she intended?
3: What stands out to me is that Gemma says that phrase, no comment, in quite a petulant and sarcastic manner.
6: No comment.
3: We don't really know what's going on internally. It could be that she is very panicked, and I'm sure she's anxious to a degree, but she doesn't want to appear guilty. Or it could even be that she's actually quite confident at this point that she's going to get away with it.
1: Could Gemma's confident, softly spoken refusals be an attempt to disguise hidden struggles?
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0: When Gemma returned to the UK to live with her mother in 2015, she arrived with plans for a major upgrade to the detached family home.
1: When Gemma came back from Australia, she wanted to have another flat built on top of the house and then put a roof on. So she was looking into various builders and seeing, you know, what would happen.
0: Building work commenced at the Bronsbury Park property in 2016. But within months, the ambitious project ran into serious problems.
1: We'd given them £120,000 and they were asking for more when they hadn't even done what they were supposed to do. The next lot of builders we got, it was worse. They came in and said, oh, they were going to do this, that and the other. And same thing, we gave them £130,000. And when we said we wouldn't give them more money, they just walked off the job. So we have left behind a third floor with no roof.
0: With the top floor of the property partially exposed and nearly £250,000 invested in abandoned building works, Gemma and Hillary now faced serious financial difficulty. But could this dire situation somehow be connected to the brutal murder of Deborah Chong?
2: All right, Gemma, at this moment, I'm arresting on suspicion of murder.
0: Police have arrested 38-year-old Gemma Mitchell on suspicion of the murder of her friend from church, 67-year-old Deborah Chong. But despite evidence linking Gemma to both the location where the body was discovered and to Deborah's home, key questions remain. If Gemma killed, beheaded and stored Deborah's body before dumping it in Salcombe, where is the forensic evidence? And what could possibly have led her to commit such a heinous crime?
3: Gemma Mitchell comes across as this kind of sweet, unassuming, educated person. And that wouldn't really match with the profile of someone who's able to commit a heinous act like what's happened to Deborah. To be able to decapitate her friend this brutally, it doesn't really add up.
0: Although unwilling to provide information herself...
4: Is that right, Gemma?
5: No comment.
0: Could the fact that Gemma and her mother had recently lost almost £250,000 on home renovations prove an important detail for investigators? And if so, what was the connection between the troubled situation at this property and Deborah Chong's horrific death? In 2018, heating engineer Mark Brohan began work at Gemma and Hillary's home.
6: I met Gemma Mitchell early 2018. I was working locally and she asked would I be interested in doing a heating upgrade on her property. Gemma was quite a strange character, quirky, I'd say. She lived in complete squalor. Like, the house was, it was a hoarder's house. She hoarded newspapers, boxes, materials. It was quite a dark place. The curtains were sort of drawn in there. And she had cats, so it was quite a smelly, sort of stuffy atmosphere. But as I say, work's work, so you get on with it.
0: From the very start, Gemma was open with Mark about her issues with the previous builders.
6: She said that she had a disagreement with the builders. They were demanding money from her. It was strange to me because looking at the site upstairs, it was very organised. You know, if guys walk off site, they tend to drop tools, leave a mess and go. But it was very tidy. It certainly didn't look like cowboy builders. So something else had gone on there.
0: Mark tried to keep his head down and get on with the job. But Gemma repeatedly brought up their dilemma.
6: She would bring the conversation back up on a number of occasions to keep going back to it. And it got kind of more intense. I remember one specific time I was in the lounge and Gemma came into the room with what, like a sheet or something wrapped around her. And she started the conversation about the builders as if I'd never heard it before. So, like I said, the alarm bells went slightly. I thought, this is a little bit strange.
0: As Mark continued working at the property, he found Gemma's behaviour increasingly erratic.
6: Her character could switch in all sorts of directions, like from tears to like laughter, uncomfortably prolonged laughter, anger.
0: At one point, Mark offered to help Gemma receive and unload some appliances she was having delivered for the four bathrooms she was also renovating. But when the delivery arrived, there were enough toilets for 40 bathrooms. Instead of sending them back, Gemma asked Mark to help her bring everything inside.
6: I said to Gemma, you know, there's definitely something wrong. Like, you know, there's 40 of everything. But she was quite happy to go ahead. It was all just coming together that things were pretty weird.
0: Then, after weeks working at the house, things took a more sinister turn. One weekend, when Mark had a family emergency, he unexpectedly had issues with his bank.
6: I went to use my cash card and it got rejected. And the bank said there's a block on your account, but they wouldn't tell me why, which was super strange. And then the penny dropped. Somehow, Gemma had contacted the bank and accused me of scamming her and her mother, and they blocked me, blocked my account, blocked my access to my funds.
0: Following an investigation by the bank, the block on Mark's account was immediately lifted.
6: When you first find out that the person you're working for has blocked your account through no grounds, really, I suppose anger's the initial feeling, confusion. She was playing with my life. She kind of pulling my strings.
0: Anxious to extract himself from this increasingly unpleasant situation, Mark resolved to hand over to Gemma various components he had ordered for the job, including the new boiler, and leave the installation to another engineer. But Gemma claimed that Mark had stolen property from her and went on to initiate legal proceedings against him.
6: She was accusing me of returning to her property and stealing back the boiler and components that I dropped off. It's just ludicrous. It's absolutely ludicrous.
0: After years disputing Gemma's claims in court, it was summer 2021 when Mark was preparing for their final hearing that he got an even bigger surprise.
6: The final hearing we attended was the end of the summer, 2021. But Gemma wasn't there. She was quite strange, because she always attended. So I said, well, let's Google it. Put her name in, and I was blown away by the whole search engine. It was just Gemma. It was all Gemma, all about woman arrested in Willesden for decapitating a member of her church.
0: Learning of Gemma's arrest for murder, Mark began to view his time working alone in her house in a very different light.
6: There was definitely times, you know, where you sit back and look at it and you sort of think, you know, when she was having breakdowns, emotional breakdowns, or the situation you're in, the position you're in, why wouldn't it have been me? You know, there's definitely a time where, you know, yeah, most definitely could have, I feel. I was pretty lucky, really, I suppose, pretty lucky.
7: People have no idea how much NASA has impacted their lives.
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17: When I scraped my car in that parking garage, I was worried that it could be a long process to take care of it. 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

0: Okay.
1: With Gemma under arrest, police carried out extensive searches of the property in Bronsbury Park.
2: They're going to be looking for anything suspicious, anything to find some evidence and some DNA.
1: As investigators work their way through Hillary and Gemma's home, they discover a mobile phone, which they are quick to identify as belonging to Gemma Mitchell.
3: When the police officers looked at Gemma's phone, they would have found the communications between Deborah and also Gemma, and they would have found many thousands of texts demonstrating that they were friends.
2: The police were able to determine that Gemma Mitchell and Deborah Chong had a long-standing friendship. They could see in this text history that they'd been very close, texting very often. But one of the most revealing things that the police discovered in this text exchange was that Gemma Mitchell and Deborah had had a serious falling out about money.
4: These text messages that you can see between Deborah and Gemma really helped the investigation. What they can see from text messages is that there was an agreement between Deborah Chong and Gemma Mitchell that Deborah would give her some £200,000 to renovate her house.
5: From Gemma's perspective, she's been ripped off by builders in the past for significant amounts, and then suddenly, almost out of nowhere, this angel, Deborah, comes along and offers her the money.
1: After years of financial difficulty, Deborah's generosity must have come as a huge relief. But the offer was short-lived.
5: Deborah then rescinds the offer, and from Gemma's perspective, this must have been devastating because, in her mind, she had this perfect solution to her problems.
4: Gemma Mitchell was very upset by the change of mind from Deborah around giving her that money. It's now in her mind that she's not getting that money, she needs it, or she's lost it. And of course, then that's where you start to see a motive, start to see something that could be the reason why Gemma has potentially murdered Deborah Chong.
3: But a motive to murder, that's the big question. Is it enough to kill somebody?
1: With the possibility of a motive emerging, police continue their search through Gemma's property and find something potentially even more damning.
4: What they do find significantly is a will. And this will is identified as a fake will.
1: The document purports to be Deborah Chong's last will and testament, but the signature on it does not match Deborah's.
4: The signature on the bottom of that will was actually a fake signature as well, and it shows that Deborah Chong's estate of £700,000 in this fake will has been left to Gemma Mitchell and her mum. 95% of that money was left to Gemma, and 5% was left to her mum, Hillary. This is all supportive evidence that you're then seeing now and identifying a very clear motive as to, you know, why Gemma has decided to murder Deborah Chong. It's a financial gain. You know, she couldn't get the money in life, so she tries to get more in death.
2: To me, the presence of this will just solidifies the idea that Gemma Mitchell has planned out this attack on Deborah. This isn't just in the moment, a split second of rage and an action.
1: With evidence beginning to stack up against Gemma Mitchell, police proceed to charge her with Deborah Chong's murder. But so far, investigators are still lacking concrete forensic evidence. If Gemma had killed, beheaded, and stored Deborah's body for 2 weeks before driving her over 200 miles, there should surely be some forensic proof.
2: There is no forensic evidence at Deborah's house, at Gemma's house, in the hire car. And all of that is really bizarre.
3: It is really difficult to have so little evidence of the crime that was committed. You know, somebody was killed, they were decapitated, their body was stored. And every single crime scene, you will have blood, you will have, you know, bits of body fluids and all sorts.
2: You have to wonder, was Gemma involved at all? Because there's no DNA evidence linking her to any scene.
1: For Gemma's mother, Hillary, there is no doubt about her daughter's innocence.
0: There was not a shred of Deborah's DNA in our house. There was nothing. There's no way that Gemma could have done that. I know that. It's all a lie, a complete lie.
1: Without clear forensic proof tying Gemma to the murder, doubt remains over the possibility of a conviction. Will circumstantial evidence alone be enough to make the case against Gemma Mitchell stick?

0: Would I say I'm ready to be executed? Yeah, I mean, it's not going to be that big deal.
1: We were dedicated to killing Nazis. And that's what we volunteered for.
2: Oh, you feel like you have superpowers. Yeah!
3: If you thought curving space and time is weird, you've heard nothing yet.
4: When in El Salvador, we want the Salvadorians to.
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10: 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Norway will take on France at Foxborough, Massachusetts, where the winner of the match wins Group I. France is the favorite at minus 150. Meanwhile, Spain will take on Uruguay and Guadalajara. If Spain wins the match, they win the group. Spain is minus 210 to capture 3 points.
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